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1: Hi, I'm Donna Cruz. Sometimes the bumps in the road lead to something encouraging, something better than you expected. And CeCe Winans' song, Believe For It, is more proof.
2: God, we believe for it.
1: CeCe is the most awarded and best-selling female gospel artist of all time, which has earned her a spot on the Hollywood Walk of Fame.
3: To me, it's just, again, the testament to God's faithfulness and also a lesson in just embracing what wherever we are.
2: They say this mountain can't be moved.
3: And I say that because we were supposed to record this record at the top of 2020. And if we had, we wouldn't have had Believe For It.
2: But they don't know you like we do.
3: You know, because they didn't write it towards the end of 2020 before we went into to do the recording. And so that ended up being the title of the record, because it's an anthem. It's something that I know the body of Christ, but really the world needs to hear. You know, we have to have faith in times of despair, when we don't see a way out, when things don't look like they're going to get any better. We have to understand that if we continue to put our trust in God, that we will see the impossible come to pass. And so it's a powerful song.

0: is just something that I know will minister to every heart. And that's what we're seeing happen, you know. And it's nothing more gratifying than to have a vision for a song, pray that God will use it to touch the hearts, to do the miraculous, and to actually see it happening.
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0: I thought forgiveness meant that I had to immediately restore the relationship to the same level of trust that it was before the betrayal. That's not forgiveness, and I'm not even sure that's healthy trust. Forgiveness means I give up my rights to revenge, that I stop obsessing and thinking of ways to hurt my betrayer, that I no longer allow them to control my life. And when you can forgive and understand that's forgiveness, then you can start moving beyond your betrayal.
1: Oh, Father, give me grace to forgive them, 'cause I feel like the one losing.
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14: I I'm Cece Winans, filling up my tank with a good helping of encouragement. And I hope you are too. What's next?
15: Dan Wilt shares about a shopping trip that showed him the value of help. That's coming up next on Keep the Faith.

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2: I'm Brandy Lene. It's been said that pride comes before the fall, or in Dan Wilt's case, before the flip. Dan is an encourager who has written some inspiring books, including 30 Stories of Hope and A Well-Worn Path.
3: Well, recently I was at one of my favorite home improvement stores, and I had to pick up a large wardrobe that had been packed into a big box. Well, I grabbed one of the wide, flat carts that sends out the message to all your fellow shoppers, yeah, I have a big project I'm working on. Well, I got to the aisle where the box was, and I proceeded to attempt to slide this heavy box onto my cart. The reality is, it was way too heavy for one person, and as I awkwardly struggled to get it onto the cart, I glanced around to make sure no one was watching me embarrass myself. With the box laying half on the floor and half on the shelf, a woman came around the corner who worked for the store. "Do you need some help with that?" she asked me. And before I could even think, I blurted, "No, I've got it." She smiled, and then she asked again. Once again, I said, "No, I'm good." She walked away, and I could have kicked myself. With one more lunge, I tried to get that box onto the cart by myself, but as it landed on the cart flipped up and the handle smacked me square in the forehead. As I was nursing my wound with the cart tipped up and the box laying partly on the floor, the woman appeared one more time. "Are you sure you don't need help?" she said. And at this point, I simply burst out laughing. Yes, yes, I do. Maybe you're trying to go it on your own like I was with that box. Our pride gets in the way, and even when we desperately need help, we can't bring ourselves to ask for it from God or anyone else. If you're needing a second chance, I want to encourage you to humble yourself. Ask for the help you need. In the end, I think you'll find that people are eager to help because they know what it's like to need help.

I think I have a problem on my hands here. I have completely forgotten that fun is an option and that it is available to me at any moment. And honestly, when I evaluated my life, I realized that I had really become focused on making sure I got through all of my email over the course of the day, or that I put one more load of laundry in. But what I had forgotten to do was prioritize joy and laughter and fun in my life as well. Sometimes

0: Then I recognized I didn't want to get to the end of my life and realize that I was just really good at keeping up at email. I wanted to have fun with my kids. I wanted my husband to look forward to falling into bed with me at the end of the day. I wanted to have fun and enjoy the God-given moments that I had throughout the day that I was neglecting.
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11: 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I'm about to

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2: Hey, I'm Keith Stevens. Music is powerful. It can help inspire you, help you grieve, and help you feel loved. Scott McIntyre is putting even more purpose to his music. Scott first entered the spotlight on season 8 of American Idol, and now, along with his wife Christina, they're starting a ministry reaching out to youth at schools and churches. They also have a podcast called Enduring Hope.
3: I started playing piano really early on, just dabbling a little bit. But I, you know, you have to remember, I didn't have my sight. So the world was auditory to me, and I just loved the piano. And I started out as a classical concert pianist. That's what I grew up doing. I've played with a few symphonies back in the day. And then Idol, you know, kind of put me in the mainstream, and I had a song above Lady Gaga for one day, I think, you know. That was exciting back then. But all along, all these radio DJs, all these even mainstream radio people that were not Christians were telling me, hey, you know, have you ever thought about going into Christian music? And he took us even beyond that, and he kind of called us out of the music business and into ministry with music. And I've learned over the years, you know, you can look at music as artful. You can also look at music as purposeful. You know, I want my music to be a vessel for God to work through.

kids can tell when we're not available. We're kind of just half there. So I imagined myself with a heavy ticking clock on my chest, and I would imagine taking off the ticking clock to give myself permission to be where I am now and nowhere else. And it really worked. It just grounded me, and it made me realize I'm missing a lot when I keep moving. Yeah.

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2: Hey, I'm Cece Winans here on Keep the Faith. 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
3: And I just wanted to let you know that I had a drug addiction for 10 years. And along the way, I got arrested and spent 6 years in the Ohio Reformatory for Women. In that place, I was surrounded by some of the most amazing women that I have ever met, most of them doing long-term to life sentences. In the middle of this dark place, they were shining the brightest light, and they helped me to remember that God loves me no matter what I've done or who I was at that moment. He loved me just the way I was, all broken, all bruised. He still loved me.

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1: Yesterday, connecting past. Today, with an outer view. Tomorrow, to understand future. Yesterday, Today, and Tomorrow is the program that covers the current contemporary social issues in the light of our history, to understand our yesterday, to live fully today and tomorrow. Yesterday, Today, Tomorrow, with In Song Kim.
2: Hello, this is In Song Kim from Yesterday, Today, and Tomorrow. This program is after 250 years of our independence. And I want to talk about continuation, part one. I recorded last month, and this is part two about independence. What is independence truly means? Tie into the monetary system. So our title is No Country Will Surrender Its Currency. No country will surrender its currency. So independence connections to globalism or surrendering to the yuan system, Chinese money, all of these tie into directly challenging our freedom of being independent. So we're going to go over more in depth of how this monetary system that affected our country and where we are at today. No one need to surrender its currency when the dollar, petrodollar, was utilized all over the world. And that's the difference between using dollar system over the new system can come either through the globalism or through the Chinese system. And that's the biggest difference connected to our independence. Title is, again, No Country Will Surrender Its Currency. When you surrender your currency, then you are losing your freedom. That's the end of the story. So America has solved every monetary crisis of the modern era in a single meetings, three times. Each time, the world said it was impossible. Now, each time, the world was wrong. History shows has done this before. America will do it again as history supports it, because we have a belief system that believes in freedom, independence. And that's what we wanted to promote all over the world, that equip them, protect them, provide them for them to be independent. So they have their own sovereignty, they have their own currency, they have their own constitutions, they set the interest rate, they do manage their own money. That is the freedom. And a dollar did not really intervene of each country's currency. And look at all over the world. Who helped those countries, including China? America did. America petrodollar actually brought prosperity for all over the world up to this point. And we are in the very critical point. That's what we want to talk about today. Every 40, 50 years or so, the world monetary system reaches a breaking point. The existing architecture no longer reflects the underlying reality of power, production, and genuine human need. The pressure built until they cannot contain. And then, not through the gradual evolution, not through the international consensus, not through the global currency that no nation would ever accept, through one meeting in one room over a matter of days, and world changed. And it has happened three times in the modern era. America convened and decided each one, and each time the crisis looked unsolvable from the outside, each time a small group of clear-thinking people walked into a room and solved it. Each time, the world followed. And the system that we had was respect each country is. That was key. That's why South Korea was able to thrive economically, because if dollar controlled their economy, then they couldn't. So a lot of other South Asia countries allow them to grow through the using dollar monetary system. And we're at the fourth breaking point right now, connections to Iran war. And people have to understand this situation that we're in. And it is very surprising of our view are all diverse about this Iran war. But I don't think a lot of people understand what is really going on. The pattern is worth understanding precisely because understanding it is most honest basis for confidence that America will navigate this one too. So why a global currency is not the answer and never was. And if it ever happened, it will not last long. And globalism ideas, throughout the history, whoever attempt to try globalism idea that they want to dominate the world, they failed. History proves that. So before tracing three meetings, it is worth stating plainly what the answer

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2: So we had a virtue of, okay, China, you be the manufacturer. Oh, we are the white color, and you do, you know, all we diverse the whole world as kind of corporation and diverse, and then we expected it's going to work like one corporation. But we have to understand, we don't have one corporation. We can't even have one corporation in America. What if we think that is like, okay, your state does one thing, the other state does different things, and then we just make it a whole one corporation. That doesn't even happen in one country. How about world? That it's anybody, each country will give it up their own. Not just giving it up. It's not working because look at what happened. Because we designated a whole manufacturing system to China. Who is suffering? Whole world is suffering. That a lot of young generation don't have a job. It's not just in America, all over the world. And this system that centralizing is not working. So whoever have a dream of utopia, I think we have to re-examine. It can happen on the movie, but not in reality. The Eurozone in the world, the most advanced experiment in shared currency, and its experiment is educational. When Greece faced financial crisis, it could not devalue its way to competitiveness as Britain did outside the euro. When the Southern Europe needed monetary stimulus, it had to negotiate in the Frankfurt rather than decide in Athens, Madrid, or Rome. The benefits of shared currency are real. The cost of surrendered monetary sovereignty are equally real, and they fall unevenly. That is the fact. Even though Euro tried it, Brexit want to try it, its economic system is so complex. When you just combine all of those, it gets really complicated unless you are super genius to navigate whole things. Even the one single country economy is complex enough. Combining the different countries' monetary system and managing it, that's going to be very complicated. As far as AI hype goes, I don't know. A lot of people said like AI is so smart. I don't know. I don't think we're there yet. It might get there someday, but it will be a broken system. Even though World War I, World War II, it was an attempt for the globalism. It failed it. And all the AI system that we're building, it will fail. It will fail. It will not perfect system that we'll have. It might have locally, they can be able to try it and control it, but eventually it will fall apart. Even Bible proves that. The end in the Revelations, it fall apart. So that's the truth that we are. So rather than living a fear, the end of the day, the system that we have in human nature doesn't change. Human in nature, the loving the freedom, being independent, does not change. Scale the Eurozone's tension to the global currency, now including China, the United States, India, Brazil, and 100 other nations with fundamentally different economic structure and interest. And the governance problem becomes insoluble. And whose central bank sets the global interest rate? Who decides when to expand the money supply and when to contract it? And who observes the adjustment cost when the single global rate is wrong for the half of the world? It creates the problem and tension again. It's not a solution. So the global currency is not an answer because it cannot be the answer. The question is not how to replace the national currencies with a one world

0: currency. The question is, what arrangement among sovereign currency best serves the world's genuine need for stable, trust, accessible means of exchange and reserve? History proved the world has prospered from the petrodollar since World War II, whether the main media or social media disproves it or not. We're gobbling up the wrong history, and it's incredible to watch it. The people are believing lies and cannot see clearly that admiring a different system over our system. The reason our system failed is because we surrendered our manufacturers to China. That's the biggest failure that we did. That's why we look like failing. But at the end of the day, we are waking up and we are going to come back to where it was. So three meetings that changed the world, each answered that question differently for their moment. None of them required any nation to surrender its currency. And none of them produced the global currency. Each of them produced arrangement that world accepted imperfectly with cost, because it addressed a genuine need that nothing else was addressed. The question has it ever answered been how to replace national currency? It has been always what arrangement among the sovereign currency best serve the world's genuine need. That is the difference. Dominant versus serve. That is a different approach of how a globally approached from U.S. or Chinese system. And not Chinese system, it's CCP system. So since the CCP is controlling all their economies, and it's not freely going in and out, there's no freedom. So again, in the beginning of my program, I shared the monetary system tied to our freedom and independence. That's something we cannot neglect and oversight it. So being educated about this monetary system that we're in and understanding current event of what is going on all over the world, the freedom has cost a lot of people shed blood to protect our freedom. And I think it's our time is here that how we respond to protect our own freedom. A lot of people on the podcast are saying, oh, we don't have freedom in America. I don't know. Might not have a perfect system, but when you get up in the morning, you will realize what kind of freedom that we have versus everything is controlled and dark. So three meetings that changed the world that I'm going to go over more detail. But rather than just briefly understanding each event, I would like our audiences really comprehend what that means. History of modern monetary arrangement is at its core the history of the three rooms. What happened in each room? So who was there and who decided how long it took? And what surprised the world is the worst understanding in precise detail, because the pattern understood clearly is the evidence for hope. So I am suggesting that sharing all the hopeless message, AI is going to take over all the jobs, yet our government has government has information about there are so many jobs need to be filled. So this AI hyped message that AI is going to take over, we have to re-examine that messages. And also, we're promoting children generations not to motivate to work, to thrive, robbing that motivations and want to grow and want to thrive. That's another thing that connection to this monetary system that we have to understand why it's happening. So meeting one, There's a three meeting I want to introduce. And then fourth one is the one that we need to prevent this system that we're facing. The meeting was 1944, Mount Washington Hotel, Brentwood, New Hampshire. Duration was 22 days, July 1 to July 22, 1944. Who was in the room? 730 delegated from 44 nations. Two principal architects were Harry Dexter and White of the U.S. Treasury and John Maynard Keynes of the British Treasury. So the real decision war made by White from representing America, backed by the full weight of the American gold reserve, approximately 20,000 tons and 70% of the world monetary gold. What happened? The dollar was fixed to the gold, $35 per ounce, and all other currencies were pegged to the dollars. The IMF and World Bank were created. The International Clearing Union that Keynes, K-E-Y-N-E-S, proposed with a neutral bancor reserve currency was rejected. So bancor was a global currency they were suggesting. White's dollar-centric plan prevailed because America held the gold and White controlled the commission agenda. So this was the event that there's two leadership was presenting to the world that what they should choose, either dollar or the bancor. So dollar was chosen to be set with the gold. That was the first meeting. Brentwood lasted 27 years, though long enough for Europe and Japan to rebuild, and long enough for the global trade to reach the scale and its architecture could no longer support. So by the late 1960s, American deficit had accumulated dollar liabilities to foreign governments that far exceed U.S. gold holdings. So wait a minute, stop right here. Someday I'm going to have another program about connections to the decision that we made with the Chinese economy along with these decisions. That why gradually tilting to favorable to China. So even draining all the money from U.S. in the Vietnam War was the part of the plan. And just dragging it for a long time, draining, like I shared it, the white race on 1945 was 90%. It went down to 50-some percent in today's. And a part of it was a lot of people who fought for World War I, World War II was white race, whether we want to believe it or not. Majority was. And target to like critical race theory and all of that is white male to America, something that we have to reexamine in a Father's Day. I'm not trying to promote the racism, but at the same time, we have to have a critical mind of what that means to individual, to us in America. The economist Robert Treffen had predicted this 1960. So there was already scholars are warning. One thing we have to remember is I was kind of researching, well, how come nobody didn't know what was happening and why we got here, how we got here. And I think the research that I had find out was people were not listening to those economists who are warning, who are presenting the truth, presenting the projections. They did not listen. So whoever did not listen allowed us to be here today. That's how you have to see the history, because there is input and there is output. Depends on who is saying what. There's output affecting our personal lives, testifying. So the Robert Triffin had predicted in 1960, testifying to the Congress. That system contained a structural flaw that would eventually force crisis, and he was precise and correct. The crisis arrived in 1971. So there's a second meeting, and meeting two was 1971 on Camp David, Maryland, President Retreat. And that was 3 days, August 13 to 15, 1971. So however we listen to the media and all the YouTubes and presenting the history, however, always have to come down to think of the person, citizen in America. And then second, we have to understand that how it affects my family and this nation. It go from there. So who was in the room? President Richard Nixon and approximately 15 senior advisors, Treasury Secretary John Kennelly, and Federal Reserve Chairman Arthur Burns and Paul Volcker. Then at the Treasury, George Shultz, a handful of others. No foreign governments were consulted or informed in advance. So what happened was America gold reserve have fallen from the 20,000 tons to approximately 8,000 tons dollar liability to 14 central bank had reached 80 billion against the gold holdings worth only 10 billion of the official price. So France had to send a warship to New York to retrieve its gold, and full-scale run was beginning, and Nixon and his team spent 3 days designing a reverse. On one Sunday evening, August 15th, Nixon had to announce of the Nixon shock. So that's the brief history, and I'm going to continue our program finishing to understanding what is happening with the monetary system and wars and where we are at today and our freedom and independence. So thank you for listening from yesterday, today, and tomorrow. We'll be back next week. Thank you.
1: 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You can also find more from In Sung Kim at insungkim.org. 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
4: 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It's every Tuesday for 8 years. It's not like a short thing. It's just a commitment, and people come and go, but it's like it's always there. And when you open the word together, that opens the heart as well to one another. So then I followed as a submissive wife. Three years ago, I did one. I started one for women, and we just met this morning before I came down. And the beautiful thing about opening the word and letting the word kind of wrestle in the context of a group is that vulnerability just happens.
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1: 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Welcome to Let Us Reason, a Christian-Muslim dialogue with host Al Fadi. 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And now, your host, Al Fadi.
16: Well, hello, everybody. This is Al Fadi. Welcome back to a continuation of our fascinating video series on biblical prophecies and how they are relevant when it comes to Middle Eastern geopolitical events. Today, we are going to talk about Yahya Sinwar, the last leader, at least last public leader for Hamas, who was recently basically assassinated, if you wish, or died through the efforts of the Israeli military. And we want to see how that ties into Isaiah 14. And with us here, of course, to unpack all of that is our dear brother, Joel Richardson. Joel, welcome back, brother.
17: It's good to be back, Al-Fadi.
16: Yeah. So how is the death of Yahya Sinwar, or maybe just Yahya Sinwar in general, ties into Isaiah 14?
17: Yeah. So in talking about biblical prophecy, and you referenced it at the end of last session, I always say prophecy is pattern. Biblical prophecy is pattern. So first of all, in order to properly interpret biblical prophecy, you have to know the basic story that the Bible is telling. The Bible is telling a story. It's a grand narrative. It's a story of redemption. You could say it's a story of paradise lost, paradise restored. It's a story, it's actually a story that's told through the lens of the Exodus itself, that in the same way that Israel came up out of Egypt and entered into the promised land, in the last days as a nation, they will sort of go through a final ultimate or second Exodus, if you will, once again, and they'll enter the land once again, except this time they'll enter under the leadership, literally, of their King Yeshua, their King Jesus, and he will lead them back into the land as the greater Moses. Okay, so when we understand the overarching biblical story, the overarching biblical narrative, the promised plan of God, you could even say the gospel, the good news. In my opinion, the gospel is told throughout the entire Bible. It's not just in the New Testament. The whole Bible tells a story of redemption. Okay, so once we know the story, then we start zeroing in on certain features or elements or components of the story. So let's just say we zero in on, at the end of the story, we know that the Messiah, Jesus, kills the bad guy. He kills the Antichrist. The Antichrist is Satan's sort of sock puppet, his human sock puppet, through which he's going to try to carry out his desires and his goals in the earth. Okay, so we know that that's a key feature. It's a key theme of the story. So when I say prophecy is pattern, what I mean is throughout Israel's history, when they have a great victory over one of their enemies, oftentimes the Bible will look to that as a glimpse, as a pattern, as a foreshadow, a prophetic picture of the ultimate final destruction of Israel's enemies. So as a good example of this, you have the story of Deborah and Barak. Deborah, this is during the time of the judges, before the kings, before King David, and Deborah was judging Israel at the time, and her and Barak, they went to war against Sisera. Sisera was the commander of the pagans that lived in the land at the time. Israel was in the land, they called it the land of Canaan, and usually we call it the land of Canaan, and Sisera was the commander of the armies of Baal. And, you know, the Israelite armies of Yahweh, they went to war against the armies of Baal. And as the story goes, Sisera was exhausted. There was a big storm, by the way, that that helped Israel win the victory, which is important because they used to say that Baal was the storm god and that he rides on the clouds. And then you have Moses going, no, only Yahweh rides on the clouds. And he's, you know, Yahweh is the only one who actually controls the weather and this type of thing. Like, your God is just a pathetic demon. He doesn't control the weather. So it's interesting that it was a weather event that led to Yahweh's victory. It's a point that a lot of people miss. But anyway, Sisera ends up in the tent of this woman named Jael, and Jael feeds him a bunch of yogurt and curds, makes him full. He takes a nap, and as he's asleep, she takes a tent peg, a big spike, and she hammers it through his temple and kills him, literally nails his head to the ground. Right. Okay, so you go, wow, that's a brutal story. Yeah, that's a tough gal. Well, interestingly enough, later in Zechariah, who's one of the last of the prophets, he actually makes reference to this story. And he says this in Zechariah chapter 10, verse 3. He says, "The Lord of hosts has visited his flock, the house of Judah." Okay, so students of the Bible know that the Messiah would come from the tribe of Judah, from the house of Judah. And he says, Zechariah says, "And he will make them like his majestic war horse," or his majestic horse in battle. We go, wow, the Lord's really going to use Judah. And then he says, from them will come the cornerstone. We all go, okay, that's Jesus, the chief cornerstone. And then it says, from them will come the tent peg. You go, oh, okay, so Jesus is called the tent peg. He is the one who's going to crush the head of the Antichrist. He's going to crush the head of Satan, if you will, okay? So the Bible looks at this historical defeat of one of Israel's historical enemies, Sisera, and it sees that as a picture of the last day's defeat of the Antichrist. Okay, so with that said, we look at the death of Yahya Sinwar. For the past year, he's the leader of Hamas. He's caused all of this trouble. And we go, okay, he's not the Antichrist, okay? However, we can see in his death, we can see with his death, we can see a picture of, a prophetic glimpse of the future death of the Antichrist. And one of the main passages that speaks of that, actually, I'd say probably the most significant chapter in the Bible that speaks of it is Isaiah 14. And I want to look at Isaiah 14 because it's fascinating. It's a prophecy that starts out talking about the king of Babylon, Nebuchadnezzar. He was one of Israel's other enemies, historical enemies. And then as it's prophesying against Nebuchadnezzar, it just seems to shift and bleed into and start speaking of Satan himself. You go, well, wait a minute. Is this talking about a human on the earth or Satan? And then it shifts and bleeds. It just flows into naturally speaking about the Antichrist. And this is the nature of Hebrew biblical prophecy. You see, they're all basically the same. Yes, they're different. You know, they're different entities. Nebuchadnezzar is not the Antichrist. They're different humans. But they're all basically the same in that they are these satanic vessels. They're the human vessels of Satan. Okay, so Isaiah 14, it starts out talking about when the Lord has had compassion on Jacob and he's again returned Israel back to their land and this type of thing. So after Israel's restoration, it says, then at that time, they will take up this taunt. In verse 3, it says, it will be in that day when the Lord gives you rest from your pain, your turmoil, and the harsh service from when you were enslaved. It says that you will take up this taunt against the king of Babylon. Okay, so after the king of Babylon is defeated, this is what they will say. Oh, how the oppressor has ceased. How fury has ceased. The Lord has broken the staff of the wicked. You know, he's broken the rulership, the leadership, the scepter of rulers, which was formerly used to strike the peoples, which subdued the nations. And it says the whole earth is at rest. Everyone's breaking forth in shouts of joy. They're excited that this bad guy is finally dead, right? Now look at this. It says, hell from beneath is excited to receive you. It's like Sheol is excited to receive the Antichrist. It arouses for you the spirits of the dead. Okay, so the picture is all of these kings and former rulers of the earth, they're down there in hell and they get up off of their thrones and they rise to greet the coming of the Antichrist. It says, they will all respond and say to you, even you who have been made weak as we. You know, you who are formerly great, now you're just like one of us. Your pomp and the music of your harps has been brought down to Sheol. Maggots are spread out as your bed. You know, instead of having a royal burial, your bed is maggots. Worms are your covering and blankets. How you have fallen from heaven, O star of the morning, son of the dawn. Now, this is very important, Al-Fadi. This is the verse that the King James interprets wrongly as, O Lucifer,
18: right,
17: okay,
18: man,
17: Lucifer, son of the morning. This is the verse that a lot of people believe Satan's name is Lucifer. But what it's saying is, O you star of the morning, son of the dawn. In the Hebrew, this is Helal ben Sehar. Okay, it's very similar to the Arabic, which is Helal, which is the crescent moon, the crescent Helal moon. That's on the top of every mosque. And I do find it interesting that the very verse in the Bible that speaks of Satan is actually the same word for the crescent moon that's on the top of every mosque throughout the earth. It's just an interesting point. But then it says this, ready? It's talking about Satan. He says, how you have fallen from heaven, you son of the morning. You have been cut down. You who have weakened the nations. And then it says, you said in your heart, I will ascend to heaven. Like, I will be great. I will raise my throne above the stars of God. I will be like the Most High. And then the scriptures say, no, you'll actually be thrust down to hell, to the recesses of the pit. And everyone who see you, they will gaze at you and they'll say, is this the man that made the whole earth shake, who shook kingdoms? And then it says this, who turned the whole land into a desert, who destroyed its cities, ready? Who did not allow the prisoners to go home. When I look at that picture of the death of Yahya Sinwar, laying there in the pit, covered with rubble, this guy who terrified, you know, who brought a whole nation to war, who would not let the prisoners go home. And then it says this, it says, all of the kings lie in splendor, like they have all of these great burials, but you are thrown out without a nice grave, like a worthless branch covered by the slain with a sword. You are dumped into a rocky pit like a trampled corpse. You will not join all of these other kings in burial because you destroyed your own land and you killed your own people. And so, yes, Yahya Sinwar is not the Antichrist, but he is a type. He is a picture of the Antichrist. And I cannot look at his death without seeing, you know, sort of heaven winking at us through Isaiah 14 and saying, this was a picture of the coming future defeat of the ultimate bad guy, the ultimate Antichrist.
16: Thank you, brother. What's next on the agenda for our next episode?
17: I'm not really sure yet, but we'll just continue to talk about biblical prophecy and things that are being fulfilled.
16: Very good. Thank you, brother. Thank you, everyone. Until next episode, everyone, have a blessed day. Thank you for listening. We'll be right back after this message.
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16: Hello, everyone. This is Al Fadi, and I want to welcome you back to a continuation of this fascinating video series on biblical prophecy and also Middle Eastern events and how these prophecies and these events are relevant to one another. Last time we talked about the death of Yahya Sinwar and how we can look at that as a type of a prophecy that was basically referenced in Isaiah 14. Today we're going to talk about Isaiah 19. And of course, when I say we, I'm referring to Joel Richardson, our guest speaker here, an expert. And he's the one that's been sharing with us many of these interpretations and how these prophecies can be looked upon now in light of what's happening even recently in the Middle East, like Syria, for instance, and Israel's war against Hamas and Hezbollah and so on and so forth. So Joel, brother, thank you so much for joining us. And I've been enjoying all of the stuff that you've been sharing with us. And we're looking forward to what else you will be covering right now.
17: So another prophecy that we haven't talked about that's it's really important is Isaiah 19. I'm sure you're familiar, Al-Fadi, with something called the Grand Ethiopian Renaissance Dam.
16: Yes.
17: So this is something, obviously, for anyone who's been paying attention to the Middle East, to North Africa, geopolitical issues, particularly in Egypt, really over the past several years, there's been this massive project that they've been working, and they've just completed it, called the Grand Ethiopian Renaissance Dam. It's down there on the border of Sudan and Ethiopia at the base of the Nile. So basically the idea was, you know, the Africans in Sudan and Ethiopia, they said, look, the Nile belongs to all of us. It doesn't just belong to Egypt. You know, the Nile is ours as well. And the Egyptians, of course, in, you know, the 70s and 80s built the Aswan Dam, one of the greatest sort of engineering marvels of modern history, but it went on to become one of the greatest ecological failures of modern history. And so obviously the land of Egypt, everything revolves around the Nile. The Nile is the lifeblood of Egypt. Egypt, of course, is the most populous Arab nation in the world. They're growing faster than Bitcoin, you know, like, I remember being there a few years ago, and there's this big countdown clock in Cairo. I'm not a countdown clock, a count up clock. And it's literally just like every birth in Cairo, and it's just shooting up. Well, that was 85 million. And just a few years later, we're over 100 million. So, you know, far and away, the most populous Arab nation in the world, and it all relies on the Nile. You know, every year the Nile, oh, I mean, for thousands, right? Like as old as human history, the Nile would flood. And when it does so, it brings all of this rich, dark fertilizer and silt. And then you have all of the agriculture in Egypt and so forth. You know, everything from the sardine industry and, you know, there's so much industry, the flax and the cotton and all of these things, everything hinges, everything revolves around the Nile. Okay, so we have this prophecy, Isaiah 19, and a lot of people miss the importance of it, but I think it's really relevant to some events that are unfolding right now. As I said, they just finished the Grand Ethiopian Renaissance Dam. I mentioned the Aswan Dam. When they built that, they thought, you know, we'll save all this, you know, we'll have all this electrical energy that it will be produced and so forth. But basically what it did is in Lake Nasser, all of this rich fertilizer and silt, it was basically just building up back there. All the water is just being desiccated in the hot desert heat. And so they now have, you know, the Nile is depleted, you know, a bit from what it used to be. It's just, it's had a really negative ecological impact. Well, now they've just completed this other massive dam at the basin of the Nile, and they're just filling it now. I mean, it takes years to fill. We don't know what the long-term ecological impact is going to be on Egypt. Again, like you think of what happened a few years ago, Al-Fadi, with the Syrian civil war and, you know, just a few million Syrians flooding into Europe and the turmoil that that caused for Europe. Well, imagine if something happened in Egypt and instead of 2 or 3 or 4 million, let's say you had 25 million refugees pouring into Europe. You know, so this is kind of what we're talking about. So Isaiah 19, it starts out, it says, "The oracle concerning Egypt, behold, the Lord is riding on a swift cloud and he is coming to Egypt." Now, there's a lot of biblical backstory to this statement. Throughout the Bible, Yahweh is framed as the one who rides on the clouds. He's the cloud rider. That's right. And it says no one else rides on the clouds. There's no one else like Yahweh who rides on the clouds. Like that is his title. Baal tried to claim that title. He claimed to be the storm god. And God goes, no, no, no, no. I'm the one who rides on the clouds, as he did throughout the Exodus. And so here's God coming to Egypt. I actually believe this is speaking about the return of Jesus. I actually believe that Jesus, as the greater Moses, actually returns to Egypt, retraces the entire path of the Exodus, and then he will enter the promised land as the returning king. And along the way, he will set Jewish prisoners of war throughout the region free, and he'll liberate prisoners and so forth. So as the Lord comes to Egypt, it says the idols of Egypt are trembling and the hearts of the Egyptians are in terror. And then in verse 2, it says, it's kind of like this. It's like the beginning of a movie. It starts out with the return of Jesus, and then it backs up into the events that lead up to that. That's kind of the way chapter 19 is laid out. And then it starts out with a civil war in Egypt. Not a civil war in Syria, a civil war, as I said, in Egypt. It says, "I will stir up Egyptian against Egyptian, brother against brother, neighbor against neighbor, city against city, kingdom against kingdom." So civil war, and the Egyptians will lose heart, and I will bring all of their plans to nothing. And then it specifically highlights what is leading to the civil war. It says, "The waters from the sea will dry up. The river will become parched and dry. The Nile will be depleted. The Nile will dry up." It says, "The canals will emit a stench. The streams of Egypt will thin out and dry up. The reeds and the rushes will rot away. The bulrushes by the Nile, by the edge of the Nile, and all of the sown fields by the Nile, they become dry, driven away. The fishermen are lamenting." It's affecting the economy of 100 million people. All those who cast a line into the Nile, those who spread nets, all of the fishermen are depressed. Moreover, it says the manufacturers of linen made from the flax or the Egyptian cotton makers, they're dejected. The pillars of Egypt are shattered. All of the laborers are depressed. They're grieved. There will be no work for Egypt. Okay, so the desolation of its economy, the drying up of the Nile, civil war. And you can see that all of these things could very easily potentially be in Egypt's future. And then it says this in verse 4, "And I will hand the Egyptians over to the power of a cruel master, and a fierce king will rule over them. This is talking about the Antichrist. As it says in Daniel 11, which we've talked about a lot in previous sessions, the time is coming when the king of the north from the region of Syria and Turkey, he will actually invade the land of Egypt. In Daniel 11, it says the Antichrist or the king of the north will stretch out his hand against other countries and the land of Egypt will not escape. It goes on and it says, when he defeats Egypt, then Libya and Cush will then join him. This is speaking of the series of wars whereby the Antichrist will consolidate regional power as he reestablishes a caliphate throughout the region. And I believe that Isaiah 19 is talking about that. I will hand the Egyptians over to the power of a cruel master, a fierce king. Okay, and then as a result of all of this pain and suffering in Egypt, it says it will be a sign and a witness to the Lord of hosts in the land of Egypt. This is the beautiful part, Al-Fadi. It says they will cry out to the Lord because of oppressors or the oppression. So because of all of this difficulty in Egypt, and again, Egypt has one of the largest, it has between Syria and Egypt, the largest Christian population, Arab Christian population in the world, they begin crying out to the Lord. A prayer movement arises. And then the Lord, it says, the Lord will send them a savior and a champion, and he will deliver them. And then as a result of them praying and crying out, thus the Lord of hosts will make himself known to Egypt. And the Egyptians will know the Lord in that day. They will even worship the Lord with sacrifice and offering. They'll make a vow to the Lord and keep it. The Lord will strike Egypt. Yes, difficulty is coming to Egypt, but he's also going to heal them. They will return to the Lord and he will heal them. And then it speaks of the age of the Messiah. And it talks about there being this highway between Assyria and Egypt and Israel. And they all worship the Lord together. This is a prophecy which in so many ways we can see being fulfilled in our day. And despite all of the difficulty of the civil war and the drying of the Nile and the desolation of the economy and the invasion of Egypt by the Antichrist, ultimately there will be a strong and mighty people of God, a church in Egypt that will pray and cry out, and the Lord is going to pour out his spirit on Egypt in the days ahead. And so it's a prophecy that's not all bad. It's got a lot of beauty in it as well. And so it's also something that we can be watching and praying into in the midst of all of these things being fulfilled.
19: Amen, amen. And when you mentioned Libya and Cush, by the way, the thing that came to mind immediately, and maybe you agree or disagree with that, is that there is a common denominator right now if we start looking north, let's say Turkey in this case, and even Syria, and look at what's going on in Libya and in Sudan, Cush. There is a common denominator, Muslim Brotherhoods, by the way. And you know that Egypt kind of like tried to purge that power, you know, when Sisi took power. But that doesn't mean they're out of the woods when it comes to the threat itself. So
17: exactly. And also Turkey, which is basically the Turkish branch of Ikhwan, of the Brotherhood, has really done a lot to try to expand its influence and power in Libya and Sudan and right. Somalia and throughout the region. So it absolutely makes sense that if the Antichrist is in unity with Turkey, that with the defeat of Egypt, that these other Ikhwan Brotherhood, you know, influence nations would join with Turkey for sure.
19: That's right. So what's next, brother?
17: I'm not really sure, but we'll think of some other cool stuff to talk about.
19: Very good. Well, thank you, brother. Thank you, everyone, for joining. This is Al-Fadi over and out. God bless. Take care.
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6: Welcome to the National Day of Prayer 2026 National Observance. Coming to you from Statuary Hall in the United States Capitol in Washington, D.C. This year, we encourage you from 1 Chronicles 16:24 to join with us in prayer as we glorify God among the nations, seeking Him in all generations.

0: Greetings and welcome to the 2026 National Day of Prayer, our 75th observance since we became a law. And I'm standing here in the Billy Graham Library in Charlotte, North Carolina with my good friend, Will Graham. Will, it just seemed that in this special celebration this year that we would come back here to start where, well, the National Day of Prayer started.
1: Well, for my granddaddy, this is where life began, you know, and, you know, this is where he was born, his hometown of Charlotte, North Carolina. We're at the Billy Graham Library. But, you know, it's interesting. God used my granddaddy in a special way to proclaim his truth, God's truth, all around the world. And one day he had a real burden to preach in D.C., 1952, and he got special permission to preach from the Capitol steps, which is a rare thing.
0: Wow.
1: And during that time, while he was preaching, many of the congressmen were outside listening to my grandfather. And one of the things he was calling for was a national day of prayer, of repentance unto the Lord. To his surprise, a few days later, Congress made a bill. A couple months later, the president would sign it and sign it into law. And we've been observing it all these years. Right. And so it's an incredible time. I'm just grateful that my granddaddy had, you know, got to have a small part in it, but God used him in a mighty way.
0: I would say your granddaddy had a huge part in it, as now we are over 19,000 staff coordinators across the nation. There will be tens of thousands of prayer gatherings today, glorifying God and seeking him for neighbor and nation. And we are so grateful and want to honor you and the Graham family for all of these years of being a part of it, not just getting it started, but being involved with us.
1: Well, it's been a blessing. You know, with my granddaddy's been a part of it over the years. My father, Franklin Graham's been a part of it. I've helped you one time before during COVID. And so, in other words, it's been a blessing to be a part of and to bring our country together in prayer, which is so needed right now. And we are dependent upon God. And that's one of the things that I think we forget as a nation. We are dependent upon God. We're grateful for our founding fathers, but it was our prayers and our dependence upon him that can sustain us. And it's not necessarily our laws. We're grateful for our laws. We're grateful for our government. But it's God that's been sustaining us all these 250 years.
0: Amen. And not just in crisis, but also in celebration. And we're here today to give him glory for all of our praise, all of our thanks for 250 years of him shedding his grace on us, but being long-suffering with us, of showing us his glory year after year. We would not still be a nation if it weren't for the grace and the glory of God.
1: It's a wonderful day that we get to participate in. So thank you for keeping this up.
0: Oh, thank you so much. And there's been so much history over these last 75 years. There was a war going on when all of this got started. So many different crises and celebrations throughout these years where we not only depend on God and intercede for one another, but there's been a lot of praise and thanks as well.
1: Well, it is. It started all the way back there in 1952. We had the Korean conflict going on. We were later going to the Vietnam War. We would have multiple terrorist attacks. After 9/11, all the churches were full. People were praying for our country. And I think God even uses the bad things in life to draw us closer to him, where we show our dependence upon him and how much we really do need him. And that's what today's all about, is not only praising him and giving him glory, but also saying, Lord, we're totally dependent upon you. We need your help. And so we just want to say thank you for continuing this, even sitting on the 75th observance of it. Thank you for continuing this wonderful legacy and this wonderful opportunity to praise the Lord.
0: Thank you. Well, we are so grateful that you have joined us this evening on this 75th observance. And so maybe your hope has been waning. Maybe anxiety

0: 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You don't need a building. You don't need a choir. You just need to turn your heart to Air One.
1: Air One. Songs that heal. Lyrics that pray for you when you don't have the words.
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2: And Lord, with your blessings, they won that war. And that victory gave the birth of this strong and free and beautiful America that we live in every day. Lord, we're so grateful for the service and sacrifice of our military throughout our history. We especially remember those who fought our wars, the War of Independence, the Civil War, World War I, World War II, the Korean War, the Vietnam War, Desert Storm, Afghanistan, Iraq, the Middle East, and Iran, and many others throughout our history. Lord, today we especially remember those who did not return from those wars, those that gave all their tomorrows, and that's a very high price to pay when you're so very young, and many and most were. Lord, we especially remember our military families. They are so special, and they do so much for our nation. They are truly our unsung heroes. And Lord, today remember our Gold Star families. They lost loved ones in our wars, and they know that freedom is not free. Lord, as we think about the sacrifice and service of so many, we pray that you will help us live lives that are worthy. And Lord, as we think about that special gift of freedom, we just pray that you will guide us so that we can pass that gift on to our children, our grandchildren, and future generations. Lord, you say in Scripture, and as President Abraham Lincoln quoted, a house divided cannot stand. And Lord, we pray for a revival in this nation to guide us back to our faith, the purpose of this nation, the covenant, the principles, one nation under God, indivisible. And this morning, Lord, we have our military in harm's way in the Middle East and Iran, and we pray for them. We pray protection. We pray that you will bring them home. And Lord, we pray for peace throughout the Middle East. We pray for just and lasting peace in Israel and in Afghanistan, in Israel and Ukraine. And Lord, we're so grateful for the many blessings you've bestowed upon this great nation. And may we live lives that is a blessing to you, Lord. All this we ask in the name of Jesus. Amen.

The American Republic owes everything to the Hebrew Republic. And the rediscovery in the 17th century of the notion of covenant. As you may know, in the revolutionary era, the most quoted book was not John Locke, or Cicero, or Thomas Hobbes, or Montesquieu. It was the book of Deuteronomy, the renewal of the Sinai covenant. And we read from Deuteronomy chapter 29. These are the words of the covenant which the Lord commanded.

0: commanded Moses to make with the sons of Israel in the land of Moab, besides the covenant which he had made with them at Horeb. And Moses summoned all Israel and said to them, "You have seen all that the Lord did before your eyes in the land of Egypt to Pharaoh and all his servants and all his land. The great trials which your eyes have seen, those great signs and wonders. Yet to this day, the Lord has not given you a heart to know, nor eyes to see, nor ears to hear. I have led you 40 years in the wilderness. Your clothes have not worn out on you, and your sandal has not worn out on your foot. You have not eaten bread, nor have you drunk wine or strong drink, in order that you might know that I am the Lord your God. When you reach this place, Sihon the king of Heshbon and Og the king of Bashan came out to meet us for battle. But we defeated them, and we took their land and gave it as an inheritance to the Reubenites, the Gadites, and the half-tribe of the Manassites. So keep the words of this covenant to do them, that you may prosper in all that you do. You stand today, all of you, before the Lord your God, your chiefs, your tribes, your elders, and your officers, even all the men of Israel, your little ones, your wives, and the alien which is within your camps, from the one who chops your wood to the one who draws your water, that you may enter into the covenant with the Lord your God, and into his oath, which the Lord your God is making with you today, in order that he may establish you today as his people, and that he may be your God, just as he spoke to you, and as he swore to your fathers, Abraham, Isaac, and Jacob. Now, not with you alone am I making this covenant and this oath, but both with those who stand here with us today and with those who are not with us here today." The word of the Lord.
1: We are so grateful to have people from all different nations today, and for our incredible speaker, Mike Johnson. He's the 56th speaker of the U.S. House of Representatives and a Republican member of Congress serving Louisiana's 4th District. He is the first person from Louisiana ever elected into this position. Speaker Johnson was elected to his post after serving much less than 7 years in the House, making him the second fastest person to ever receive this honor. Former Speaker Newt Gingrich describes Speaker Johnson's tenure as the most challenging speakership since the Civil War, more than 160 years ago, and all God's people said. Respected for his leadership internationally, Speaker Johnson is the first U.S. speaker to ever be invited to address the British Parliament. We so enjoyed seeing you with the King and the Queen last week, sir. He's only the third to be invited to address the Israeli Knesset. Thank you, my friend, for glorifying God, for being a champion of prayer. We could stand up here and talk about you all day, but I know you'd rather talk about God. So please welcome the Speaker of the House, Speaker Mike Johnson.
2: Thanks so much, Kathy, and all of you. It's so good to see you, especially today on this 75th anniversary of the formal National Day of Prayer. Now, prayer's been a part of our DNA since the very beginning, as you know, so it's fitting that we do this. This formal tradition, as you know, was established by Congress at the height of the Cold War, and it reaffirms something that's so important that really goes to the heart of who we are as Americans. We are a praying nation. We always have been. It truly is part of who we are. We know that prayer is where the impossible happens. We know it's where we find solace and stay anchored in our faith, even through challenges and even through the storms. And that is indeed how we have endured. It's fitting that we're here in beautiful Statuary Hall, which, as you all know, was the original House Chamber. It's fitting that as you walk around the Capitol here, and we're so happy to welcome you today, that you'll see vestiges, reminders of the deep religious heritage of our country. You'll see reminders of our deep Judeo-Christian traditions, our foundations, our biblical foundations. That's what makes America unique and extraordinary. Just about 100 feet or so here, if you went through the rotunda and took a left, and you would go down the hallway where my office is, the Speaker's office, on one side. On the other side is the Senate Majority Leader's office. And right in the middle of that is a chapel that was erected about the same time, built and established there about the same time as the National Day of Prayer became a formal piece of our law. And as you walk in there, many of you have been in there before, I invite you to go visit it. Your eyes will be drawn up to this beautiful original stained glass piece. It's one of a kind. I think it's the most beautiful I've ever seen. And in that stained glass, right in the center, is depicted the father of our country, George Washington. He is humbled before the Lord down on one knee. And he's praying, and it says the words surrounding him are from Psalm 16:1. And it says, "Preserve me, O God, for in thee do I put my trust." Preserve me. That's what the father of our country said. That's what we still echo today. And of course, that passage of scripture is a restatement of our national motto, "In God We Trust." And by the way, if you come with us to the House Chamber, the current House Chamber, you'll see that Congress also, many years back, also during the height of the Cold War, decided to put, to engrave permanently, the national motto right above the head of the Speaker of the House in the rostrum as a permanent reminder. In fact, it says in the visitor's guide to the House Chamber, somewhere about on page 21, it says what that was for, and says Congress put that there as a rebuke to the Soviets because of their philosophy. They did it during the height of the Cold War. Communism, Marxism, socialism begin with the premise that there is no God, and Congress wanted to make sure that all future generations understood that is not who we are. And these are reminders that they were there long before the practice of public prayer was formally enshrined in the law. It was, before we did all that, it was immortalized in the hearts of the American people and in the founders of our very nation. It wasn't just George Washington. From the first harvest at Plymouth to the blood-stained battlefields at Bunker Hill to the whispered prayers of pioneers who were moving westward, the long arc of American history has been charted by the prayers of God-fearing people, God-fearing American citizens. This 75th annual National Day of Prayer comes at a unique time in the history of our country, of course. We're also celebrating the 250th anniversary of this grand experiment in self-governance. For Americans of faith, it's a time for us to come together and to pray for our nation, of course, and so it is so fitting that we do this right now. It's also a time to reflect on the great moral inheritance of which every American citizen across every generation has been the humble recipient. That inheritance goes back to the very idea upon which our nation was founded. We boldly proclaimed the self-evident truth that our rights do not come from government, they come from God Himself, that He is the one that has endowed us with our inalienable rights, that among those are the rights to life, liberty, and the pursuit of happiness. Right there in the second paragraph of the nation's birth certificate, it summarizes our national statement of faith. The founders made that bold declaration, and that was the foundation that made us become the most free, most successful, most powerful, most benevolent nation in the history of the planet. It's not even close. Our founders did their best to set up our nation in accordance with His guidelines and principles, and my friends, that is why God has blessed America for 250 years. But the faith of our founders didn't just shape the character of our civic institutions. It steeled the American spirit, and it strengthened the fabric of our public life through our highest highs and our lowest lows. So it's only natural that today we reflect on this experiment in liberty and how best to maintain it, how to keep this grand experiment in self-governance, how to keep the republic. And we follow our founders and we seek his guidance, God's guidance, through the words of Scripture and the invocation of prayer. The theme of this year's National Day of Prayer is not rhetorical. It says, "Tell of God's glory among the nations, his good deeds to all people." As Americans of faith, we see that as our responsibility. We can never know what tomorrow brings, of course, but God calls us to be faithful and to proclaim his good deeds. And on this grand anniversary in particular, we have a great opportunity. We should use this the entire year as a teachable moment to pass along to the next generation of Americans who we are, what we're about, and why we are this great country. So as we pray for our country today, we thank God for his acts of salvation and provision and deliverance. Let's also pray that we may have the strength, just as our founders did, to hand the baton of faith and freedom on to the next generation that follows us, a generation that cherishes liberty and proclaims proudly what is right and good and true. Thank you for being here.

And so now we come to a time of thanksgiving. Understand that there were only three nations that we know of in the world that began in covenant with God. Of course, Israel being the first that comes to mind. Switzerland is another one, but the United States is the third. It says in our Mayflower Compact, even, that we would be established, that this country would be run in the name of God, by the grace of God, to the glory of God. And so we have to come and pray prayers of thanksgiving today. Very fittingly, the rabbi of the oldest Jewish congregation here in the United States, Rabbi Soloveitchik. We've practiced that. We are so grateful to have him today, and to have Pastor James Ward join us. He and his wife Sharon are the senior pastors at Insight Church just outside Chicago, and he is the CEO of TLN Ministries. Please welcome these gentlemen.

0: Ribono shel Olam, Almighty God, as pilgrims ascended to your house in Jerusalem millennia ago, they sang a sublime psalm known as Mizmor L'Todah, a song of thanksgiving. They sang, Du'u ki Adonai hu Elohim, v'lo anachnu amo v'tzon marito. Know ye that the Lord is God, it is he that hath made us, and not we ourselves. We are his people, sheep of his pasture. Ba'u sharav betodah chatzerotav betila. Enter into his gates with thanksgiving, his courts with praise. We thank you, God, as Americans, part of a people founded with a covenantal creed that we are all made equally in your image. We enter the gates of this, the heart of our democracy, with thanksgiving, as we bear in our hearts the memory of those that have sacrificed so that we might be free. Avinu of Harachaman, our most merciful Father, we ask your assistance in always acknowledging that you have made us, remembering the self-evident truth that we are endowed with equality by you, our Creator, so that the story of America will continue to inspire so many to speak the words with which Jerusalem's pilgrims concluded their song, Ki tov Adonai li'olam chasto, v'ador v'ador emunato. For the Lord is good, his mercy everlasting, and his truth endureth to all generations. Amen.
1: In Psalms 100, verse 4, God commands us to enter his gates with thanksgiving and enter his courts with praise, to be thankful to him and bless his name. Please join me as we pray a prayer of thanksgiving to God. Our Father in heaven, in this 75th year of the National Day of Prayer, this 250th year of America's existence, and on behalf of 350 million American people all across our beloved nation and around the world, we humbly stand together to remember that you are creator of heaven and earth, and that every good and perfect gift comes from you alone. You are God who gives us life and breath and all things. We reflect on how you so loved the world that you gave your only begotten Son, that whoever believes in him should not perish, but have everlasting life. And we respond wholeheartedly today with profound thanksgiving, acknowledging that you alone are worthy of all glory and praise. Your word commands us to offer thanksgiving in everything, for this is the will of God for us in Christ Jesus. We thank you for revealing your love to us in the person of your Son, Jesus Christ, for in him we have redemption through his blood, the forgiveness of sins, according to the riches of his grace. We give you thanks today because you are faithful, you are holy, and you are righteous. We thank you because you are gracious and full of compassion, slow to anger and great in mercy. We thank you that it is through the Lord's mercies we are not consumed, because your compassions fail not. Father, we thank you for our families. We thank you for the restoration of strong and godly marriages in our nation. We thank you for restoring the hearts of the fathers to the children and the children to the fathers. Thank you for comforting and caring for widows and orphans. Thank you for our president, his family, his cabinet, and his staff. Thank you for every member of Congress, for every Supreme Court justice, for every state and local government official and their families. We thank you that Satan's power and influence and every curse over their lives is broken, and that no weapon formed against them will prosper, in the mighty name of Jesus. We thank you for every member of law enforcement and every first responder. We thank you for every American soldier and every branch of our military around the world and their families. We thank you for every veteran and for those who paid the ultimate price in giving their lives that we may stand here today and freely call upon your name. Lord, we thank you for peace in America and for the peace of Jerusalem. for peace in Israel and Iran, and for bringing peace among all nations of the world. Father, thank you for giving us faithful pastors, priests, rabbis, and spiritual shepherds to guide, equip, and strengthen our nation spiritually, morally, and ethically. Thank you for ethnic, racial, political, and ideological healing and reconciliation in our nation. Thank you for blessing our economy, our businesses, our schools and universities, our farmers and our crops, our technology and our innovation. And Father, we thank you that yours is the kingdom, that your kingdom would come and your will be done here on earth. Thank you that you deliver us from evil, for yours is the kingdom and the power and the glory forever, in the name that is above every name, the name of Jesus Christ, our Lord. And together we all said, amen.
2: Now we come to a time of confession. Confession is very personal. When you really think about it, the Bible says that we can go to our brother, we can go to our sister, and we can speak to them if they are sinning. But it's up to us to confess. No one can confess for you. It really just becomes an accusation and sometimes sliding into gossip. We're going to take this time of personal confession. I cannot confess for you, but boy, we could be all day here if I confessed all my sins. But aren't we grateful to have a God who forgives when we ask forgiveness? And so in these first moments, I will lead us in a time of my personal confession, and if something strikes your heart, and then we will have a moment of silence as the Lord seeks you and you confess as well. Almighty God, creator of heaven and earth, I ask your forgiveness for, Lord, the times that I have feared and you have said, fear not, for I am with you always. Lord, if you have told us in your word that your eye is on the sparrow, that you've clothed the lilies, and so why would I fret and worry about each day when you, Lord, you knew my days before I was yet even formed in my mother's womb. Lord, I ask for your forgiveness when out of the overflow of my heart, my mouth complains. In times of grumbling and despair, instead of coming to you in intercession, instead of coming to you in praise and thanksgiving, remembering great is your faithfulness, and instead of praising your work, I grumble and praise the enemy for his. Forgive me. Lord, forgive me and my ancestors long, long ago for the atrocities committed to those on this land, to those who were here before we were here. Lord, we ask for their forgiveness and for yours. For the ways that we have treated others made in your image, Lord, forgive me for not living out the love that you command, the mercy as you have given me mercy, the forgiveness as you have forgiven me. Lord, forgive me when I have not loved others as you've loved me. Lord, forgive me. Lord, we thank you that you are perfecting, completing, establishing, and strengthening us in suffering, in triumph, in tears, and trials. Great is your faithfulness. And we glorify you alone in the mighty name of Jesus. Amen. Amen, friends. We are very blessed to have Secretary Turner here with us today. He knows I am a huge fan. We'll get to that in a moment. But first, Scott Turner was confirmed by the United States Senate in February of 2025 to be the 19th Secretary of the U.S. Department of Housing and Urban Development. He previously served as Executive Director of the White House Opportunity and Revitalization Council. During his tenure, Turner led Interagency Opportunity Zones Initiative, working with state, local, tribal, and territorial governments across the country to revitalize economically distressed areas, to promote affordable housing, and the creation of new businesses. A lifelong Texan, he also served as an associate pastor at Prestonwood Baptist Church in Plano, Texas, and represented the 33rd District in the Texas State Legislature from 2013 to 2017. Prior to his public service, Turner played 9 seasons in the National Football League with the Washington Redskins, the San Diego Chargers, and the Denver Broncos. Please welcome Secretary Scott Turner.
3: I don't know why she got quiet when she said Washington Redskins, and she got loud when she said Denver Broncos. Are you a Bronco fan? Yes, you are. Well, good morning, everyone. I'm so glad to be here with you, and Kathy, thank you for your dedication to the Lord, number one, to this great country, and to the people of God. And I really appreciate your kind introduction. I also want to thank the members of the National Day of Prayer Task Force for organizing this incredible event and those events around the country. As Kathy has said, it is a wonderful labor to bring the people of America together for this National Day of Prayer. And also I want to thank all of you for being here this morning. Y'all look so wonderful. I'm so glad. How many know that this is the day that the Lord has made? Amen. How many are rejoicing and glad in it? Amen. Yes. You know, oftentimes when I come in to work at HUD and I see our beautiful team, I say, you know what? We have one more opportunity to live for God and to serve Him and to honor Him and to bless the people of America and make an impact in our generation. And today, I'm glad that we get to share that with you all this morning. Prayer is very powerful because Almighty God is powerful. And that truth has guided our great nation through mountaintops and valleys for the past 250 years. Our founding fathers were men of faith who understood that God is the cornerstone of our republic. And all of us here, because we recognize that truth as well, and we know that God's power impacts both the lives of individuals and the destiny of our entire country. To paraphrase, Benjamin Franklin said, "The God who controls the flight of sparrows is the same God who charts the course of nations." Scripture says in Proverbs that the heart of man plans his ways, but the Lord establishes his steps. I'm so grateful that God establishes my steps. How about you? I know something about that truth, about how God establishes our steps, because I've witnessed His sovereignty in action in my own life. At 16 years old, I got my first job. I was a dishwasher at Spring Creek Barbecue. Anybody here ever washed dishes before? How many wash dishes in a restaurant? That's a different deal. Especially in Texas in August when it's 129 degrees. Spring Creek Barbecue in Texas, and to this day, I always remind people, but really I remind myself, I am a former dishwasher who has been guided by God through every step of my life and through every job that I've had since then, whether it's preaching in the pulpits in the churches of America or backpedaling down the football field in college in the NFL or leading the housing policy as a servant leader of housing and urban development. Every single day, we get to serve the most vulnerable Americans in our country. I'm reminded that God indeed has ordered my steps. And I'm unapologetic about it, and I'm unashamed that He's good. He's a good, good Father. And Lord, I thank You. When I was 10, I didn't know what the future held. I didn't know what was waiting on me. I never imagined I would be standing before you all here today, surrounded by statues of historic men and women. This is a historic place on which we stand. All I knew is what I saw, what was in front of me. My parents, who I love so dearly, high school sweethearts, married, but did not know how to stay married. Arguing, violence, chaos. I came home one day and they were standing on the opposite side of the threshold of our front door. Their marriage was dissolving. My mother was crying. My father was angry. And I saw this as a 10-year-old. And God dropped two things in my heart at that time. I saw my family unit being fractured and broken. But at the same time, God gave me a dream. How many know God is sovereign? Even through the midst of the suffering, in that moment of pain, he gave me a vision and he gave me a dream. And I looked at my mother as my father departed. I looked at my mom and said, Mama, one day I'm gonna play in the National Football League and I'll take care of you. I was 10. I was playing Pee Wee football. I was number 33, Tony Dorsett, Dallas Cowboys. You know, the Cowboys could have drafted me, by the way. I'm from Texas, it would have been an easy deal. But anyway, we'll talk about that later on. I'm 54 and it still hurts, but I thank God for the Washington Redskins. But I told my mama, I said, Mama, one day I'm gonna play and I'll take care of you. How many know that God can bless you in the midst of chaos? Do you know it? Even in the midst of chaos and confusion, he's there. Just look for him. He'll speak to you. But he watched over my steps for the next 13 years until that dream became a reality. I was 10, and 13 years he watched me and led me. As a child, I remember sitting in the presence of the Lord and receiving his all-encompassing peace, knowing that he held my future in his hands. I still remember as a little boy sitting and feeling and sensing the presence of God Almighty. Jeremiah 29:11 says he knows the plans that he has for us, plans to prosper us and not to harm us, plans to give us a hope and a future. Do you believe that today? Through every stage of life, the Lord has guided my steps as I know he guides yours. My Heavenly Father has guided me as I waited for an invitation at that time. I was in college. I was waiting on an invitation to the NFL Combine and it never came. Have you ever been looking for something and it never came? I looked in the mailbox for 2 weeks. No invitation. And that's when people start talking. Well, you didn't get the invitation, so you're not going to the NFL. Jeremiah 29:11 says, God says, I know the plans that I have for you, not man. It never came. But the Lord continued to guide me as I ran the steps of Memorial Stadium at the University of Illinois, day after day after day in the freezing cold. How many know it's cold in Illinois in the winter? He guided me on the day in February of 1995 when he gave me an opportunity to run the 40-yard dash. And on that day, he carried me on eagle's wings and I ran a 4.24 in the 40. Now, for those of you who don't know, that's real fast. And it was an achievement that really set me on a path to be drafted by the Washington Redskins and to fulfill the promise that I made to my mother 13 years earlier. I was 23 at that time. I was 10 when God gave me the vision and the dream. From 10 to 23 is 13 years. 13 years of preparation for 4.2 seconds, and it changed my life forever. How long are you willing to hold on to the sovereignty of God? When he speaks to you, don't let it go. Circumstances do not dictate our faith. Amen. We are not circumstantial Christians. We walk by faith and not by sight. God is a wonderful, wonderful God. 13 years of believing him and believing in the vision for my life. When the world said no, God said yes, and it led to a wonderful career in the NFL. I worked hard. I sweat, I bled a lot for that goal, but it was God's hand that established my steps and gave me every opportunity along the way. He was present throughout my entire life, just as he is now. And I know that that same providence has washed over the United States of America for the past 250 years. Look at how many storms God has led us through over the last 2.5 centuries. A war of independence we won against all odds. A destructive civil war, the Great Depression, 2 world wars, a decades-long Cold War against communism and more. We survived and thrived despite all these trials because of the grace of our sovereign God, and the same sovereign God that founding fathers believed in. We hear of this faith in our own words. George Washington said in his first inaugural address, "No people can be bound to acknowledge and adore the invisible hand which conducts the affairs of men more than the people of the United States. Every step by which they have advanced to the character of an independent nation seems to have been distinguished by some token of providential agency." And during the Constitutional Convention, Benjamin Franklin told Washington, "I have lived a long time, and the longer I live, the more convincing proofs I see of this truth, that God governs in the affairs of men." The founding fathers could not have known everything the next 2 centuries would bring when they signed the declaration that created our great nation. It would be hard for them to imagine that the newly born United States would one day become the most powerful country on earth. But they did know that they served a mighty God. Sometimes that's all we need to know, is who we serve. We don't have to know the future. We don't have to know what's happening tomorrow. All we need to know is God Almighty. Do you know Him today? He cares about what happens to us, from the smallest details in our daily lives to the most significant events in our nation's history. And our founding fathers knew, as we know now, what a blessing it is to be able to approach this wonderful, mighty God in prayer at any time. And that's why we're here today, to rededicate our nation to the Lord in His National Day of Prayer. Please stand with me, if you will. Please stand with me and open your programs to the prayer of dedication. And as I read, please pray this with me. Open your programs, if you would, to the declaration, the prayer of dedication, rededication. In this 250th year of America's independence from an earthly king, we come to you, King of Kings, to give you all glory, honor, and praise. In faith, we declare our dependence and dedication to you, God of Abraham, Isaac, and Jacob, for you alone are our Creator and salvation. We come humbly to confess our sins and receive your forgiveness. Today, in the presence of God and one another, we gather to pray, to celebrate, and to rededicate ourselves to you personally and in covenant as one nation under God, to love you with all our heart, soul, mind, and strength, to love our neighbor as you have loved us. Pray fervently and tell of your glory and goodness to all peoples as we abide in you and your word abides in our hearts now and forevermore. Amen. God bless you.

0: We want to thank the president's own Marine Van today for being with us. Can we share our gratitude with them? We have some special friends here with us today from Canada as we glorify God among the nations. Rosemary Siemens and her husband Eli Bennett are both award-winning. They've been recognized by Queen Elizabeth II twice. They've been given awards by King Charles III. They have played at the Vatican. They have played at the Grand Ole Opry as they've been bringing back the hymns. Amen. So we are so grateful as they come and sing this very special song that they composed.
1: Even before you started praying today, we've been praying for you. And we've been praying for you that God would do a great and mighty work in your life today. I grew up in a very religious family. Billy Graham was my grandfather. My mom and dad loved Jesus Christ. I went to church. I learned all about God when I was a little kid. Now, I didn't understand everything, and I've learned that over time, but you know, when I was a little kid, I trusted, hey, there is a God who made me, who created me. He sent his son Jesus to die on this planet for my sins. Will Graham was a sinner. Listen, even when I was 5 years old, I knew I was a bad person, all right? Now, I was a pretty good kid, but I've done some bad things. Even when I was 5 years old, I knew that. But I found out something. My dad told me that Jesus Christ died for my sin. And I had never asked Jesus to come into my life and to forgive me of my sin. I believed all that stuff, but I did not act on it. And so on that day in 1981, I gave my life to Jesus Christ. I surrendered to him. I want to tell you this one verse. I just want to talk to you about one verse real quick. And it's John 3:16. For God so loved the world that he gave his only begotten son, that whosoever should believeth in him should not perish, but have everlasting life. And my friends, there is a God. He's a God that made you, created you, put you into this world, and he knows everything about you. He knows what makes you happy, what makes you sad. When you go to bed at night, he knows what you're thinking about, all right? He knows everything about you. And it says, for God so loved the world. God did something. He loved the world. He doesn't hate the world. He doesn't hate you. He loved you. And he loved you so much, his love caused him to do something, to give his only begotten son. That's Jesus. And he sent Jesus into this world to pay your debt so that we could have eternal life. It's a free gift. He gives it to you freely. Now, it's expensive because it costs God his only begotten son, but guess what? He gives it to you freely. From time to time, I want to get my kids a gift. Now, it costs me some money, but I give it to them freely. Why? Because I love them. I want them to have it. I paid for it. I'm not going to ask them to reimburse me or anything like that. But all they have to do is to receive it. God gives you forgiveness for free. He's already paid the price for it by dying on the cross. And dying on the cross for your sin and my sin, all you have to do is to receive it as a free gift. Lord, I'm sorry for my sins. And I invite you to come into my life and forgive me, Lord. I want to live for you from now on. And if you want to do that, he can do that right now. And so I'm just going to have a word of prayer. And if you want to say this prayer, just say this prayer with me, all right? Just say, dear Lord Jesus, I know that I'm a sinner. And I ask you to come into my life and to forgive me. I want to live for you from now on. I surrender my past, my present, and my future, Lord. I give it all to you. Take the rest of my life and use it for your glory. In Jesus' name, amen. My friends, if you just said that prayer, you got a new beginning. This is what this day is really about, is you coming to know your Savior. And so thank you so much for listening. Thank you for saying this prayer with me, and may God bless you. Thank you so much for joining us for prayer tonight. And listen, if you still need some prayer, we have a 24/7 prayer line, and we'd love to hear from you.
0: I love the prayer line. Hey, if you want to call, it's 855-255-PRAY, 855-255-PRAY. I have that memorized. I love your prayer line. Hey, friends, of course, we don't just pray on the National Day of Prayer. We pray every day. And so we invite you to continue praying with us as we glorify God among the nations, seeking him in all generations.

0: Foundations of Freedom, a look at America's founding principles and the leaders who shaped our nation.
1: When Abraham Lincoln was elected president in 1860, America stood on the edge of collapse. Over the next 4 years, the Civil War claimed more than 700,000 lives and tested whether our republic could endure. As the war drew to a close, Lincoln looked beyond victory. He looked toward healing. In his second inaugural address, he challenged the nation, "Let us strive on to bind up the nation's wounds, to achieve and cherish a just and lasting peace." Lincoln understood that preserving the greatest experiment in self-government required more than winning a war. It required the character to restore what had been broken. More than 160 years later, America still faces division. The question is not whether we'll disagree. The question is whether we still have the wisdom and the character to heal together.
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13: Well, God isn't through with His vineyard, if you will. God isn't through with His olive grove. God is not through with Israel. God is a God of forgiveness, and that's what I want you to get. God is going to forgive Israel, and God is going to cleanse Israel, and God is going to restore Israel to the place of blessing.
14: Welcome to Grace to You Weekend with the Bible teaching of John MacArthur. I'm your host, Phil Johnson. A great preacher once said, "There is as much joy in the heart of God when He forgives as there is in the heart of the sinner when he is forgiven." Now, is that how you see God? Do you see God as a father who is willing, even eager, to forgive his children? Or do you assume God is a stern judge who might forgive, but only reluctantly? Consider that today as John MacArthur shows you a picture of God's character from an Old Testament prophecy about the future of Israel. Today's lesson is part of John's current study titled The Return and Reign of Jesus Christ. But before the lesson, I have a letter here from a listener who wanted to let us know how God is using Grace to You in her life. Here's what Wendy told us. She writes, I grew up in a Christian family, and I always thought I was a Christian, but I didn't understand the Bible, and I created my own version of God that I felt comfortable with. At the age of 21, I read a book that convinced me that the Bible is actually God's Word and not influenced by men. For the first time, I realized I had it all wrong, and I started to read the Bible. But who could help me understand what I was reading? About a year later, I stumbled upon John MacArthur's sermons on YouTube, and I was hooked. John taught me how to study the Bible and how to apply it to my daily life. I still read my MacArthur Study Bible daily. Little did I know that God was preparing me for a much more difficult time in my life. Due to several chronic illnesses, I currently live in pain every day, and I'm almost homebound at the age of 26. But I'm also really thankful that I have faith that gives me hope no matter my circumstances. And my faith is based on unshakable truth, thanks to John MacArthur's teachings. She signs it, Wendy. Well, Wendy, we're grateful for how God has worked through Grace to You to strengthen you in these very difficult circumstances. Thank you for sharing your story. And friend, this kind of life-transforming ministry is made possible because of the support of listeners like you. To help put sound biblical teaching in the hands of people like Wendy around the world, consider partnering with us. I'll give you more details on how to do that before we end today. But right now, let's get to the lesson. To continue his study called The Return and Reign of Jesus Christ, here is John MacArthur.
13: God has in mind a wonderful day coming for Israel. Zechariah calls it the cleansing of Israel. In chapter 13 and verse 1, he says, In that day there shall be a fountain opened to the house of David and to the inhabitants of Jerusalem for sin and for uncleanness. Zechariah predicts a day when Israel is going to be cleansed of sin and uncleanness. This is God's plan for his people Israel. Now, I want to back up from that future day to the past a little bit, and I'd like to have you look with me to the fifth chapter of Isaiah. Isaiah chapter 5, the great prophecy of the man of God, Isaiah. Now, here, the Lord is referring to the people Israel under the terminology of a vineyard. Verse 1, Now will I sing to my well-beloved a song of my beloved touching his vineyard. My well-beloved, who is God, has a vineyard, who is Israel, in a very fertile hill, which obviously, or fruitful hill, which obviously would have reference to Canaan. God is the well-beloved who has a vineyard in a very fruitful hill. And he dug it, and he gathered out the stones, and he planted it with the choicest vine, and he built a tower in the midst of it, and also made a wine press in it, and he looked for it to bring forth grapes, and it brought forth wild grapes. God had a design for his people. He made the place for them. He cleaned it out. He prepared it. He planted them, the object of his love, and he waited for them to produce the grapes that he desired, and instead they were wild grapes, foreign to his plan, foreign, as it were, to the seeds he planted. Verse 3 says, And now, O inhabitants of Jerusalem and men of Judah, judge, I pray you, between me and my vineyard. When the vineyard brought forth wild grapes, the vineyard became the object of judgment, and God is about to move on his own vineyard. What could have been done more to my vineyard that I have not done in it? Why, when I looked for it to bring forth grapes, brought it forth wild grapes? And now I will tell you what I will do to my vineyard. I will take away its hedge, that is its protection. It shall be eaten up. I'll break down its wall, and it shall be trampled down. And I will lay it waste. It shall not be pruned nor digged, but there shall come up briars and thorns. I will also command the clouds that they rain no rain upon it. For the vineyard of the Lord of hosts is the house of Israel, and the men of Judah his pleasant plant. And he looked for justice, but behold, oppression. He looked for righteousness, but behold, a cry. Now God says, I made a vineyard, and I planted it, and I expected it to respond to that in a way that it was reasonable to respond, and instead it rebelled, and it brought forth wild grapes, and thus I will judge it. I will tear down its hedge and its wall, and its protection is gone. I will lay it waste. It will neither be pruned nor digged. It won't be cared for. Briars and thorns will come up. The clouds will no longer rain upon it. God is here speaking of judgment upon Israel. And the reason God is judging Israel is because of Israel's unbelief and Israel's rebellion. You say, well, in Isaiah chapter 5, God really was upset with his vineyard, and he just said, that's it. And he laid it waste. That's right. Doesn't this indicate to us that God is really finished? That God, as far as Israel is concerned, as a vineyard is done with them. Look at Romans chapter 11. In Romans chapter 11, he is saying the church is like a grafted in branch in a wild olive tree, from a wild olive tree. But in verse 24, he says to the Gentile church, for if thou wert cut out of the olive tree which is wild by nature and grafted contrary to nature into a good olive tree. In other words, the church was literally grafted in to the place of blessing, the covenant place, place of salvation. How much more shall these who are the natural branches, and who would that be? Israel.

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2: And by the following autumn, it will be hidden out of sight. And in 4 or 5 years, there will be but a slight scar to show where it has been. And in 10 or 20 years, you would never suspect that there had been an amputation at all. Now, trees know how to overgrow their injuries and hide them. And love does not wait so long as trees do. It knows how to throw out all divine and beneficent juices, as it were, and hide from sight the wrongs done. And God says he forgives in the same way. He will never again make mention, as he declares in Ezekiel, to his people of their sins. He will never taunt them with them. End quote. God, in the wonderful love and grace that he sheds on Israel, will overgrow the scars. And when God restores Israel, it will be as if God never, ever broke the branch off, as if God never laid waste to the vineyard. No wonder the prophet Micah, in the 7th chapter in the 18th verse, said this, "Who is a God like unto thee, who pardoneth iniquity, and passeth by the transgression of the remnant of his heritage? He retaineth not his anger forever, because he delighteth in mercy. He will turn again. He will have compassion on us. He will subdue our iniquities, and thou wilt cast all their sins into the depths of the sea." No wonder Micah said, "Who is a pardoning God like unto thee?" All that Israel did in the past to the prophets, as Isaiah stated it, all that they did to God's laws and commandments, all that they did in the life of Jesus Christ to the very Son, is going to be forgiven because God is a God of forgiveness, a God who wipes out scars. That's the nature of God's grace. You know, the whole Old Testament talks about God's forgiveness again and again. The whole sacrificial system is predicated on a forgiving God. In Psalm, I think it's 103:12. I could be wrong. Let me see. Yes. "As far as the east is from the west, so far has he removed our transgressions from us." I love this. "As a father pitieth his children, so the Lord pitieth them that fear him, for he knows our frame. He remembers that we are dust." And you can't expect a whole lot out of dust. You gotta give a little. So God is a God of forgiveness. In Jeremiah, the wonderful chapter of the New Covenant is 31. And in Jeremiah 31:34, it says, "And know the Lord, for they shall all know me, from the least of them to the greatest, saith the Lord, for I will forgive their iniquity," then this great statement, "and I will remember their sin no more." God forgets, he removes it as far as the east is from the west. In Acts chapter 3, verse 19, Peter says, "Repent therefore," and I love this, "and be converted, that your sins may be," what? "Blotted out." Blotted out. Totally removed. So God is a God of forgiveness. God forgets. He blots out. He throws in the depth of the sea. He removes as far as the east is from the west. And it doesn't really matter what Israel has done in the past. Doesn't really matter even what they did in the time of Jesus Christ. Ultimately, and I say it doesn't matter, I don't mean that in a total sense. I mean it doesn't affect his nature. It lays nothing to bear on his nature that would change him. And no matter what they have done, he is still a God of forgiveness. And he will come to them in forgiveness. And that is the message of Zechariah chapter 13. God is a God of forgiveness.

0: And that forgiveness is promised in the 13th chapter. That cleansing is promised to Israel. Now, as we come to the 13th chapter, Zechariah, by the inspiration of the Holy Spirit, outlines for us the elements of this cleansing. There are six. But Israel is going to be cleansed, and there are six elements to this cleansing. There are six elements, and we'll see them as we go. Let's just begin with the first one. First of all, Israel will be cleansed from the defilement of sin. From the defilement of sin. Verse 1. In that day means the day of the Lord, and it also means the day when Israel repents. There will be a fountain opened to the house of David and the inhabitants of Jerusalem. Now, those two terms are used to show the totality of this cleansing. The house of David speaks of the royalty, and the inhabitants of Jerusalem speak of the laity, as it were. So common person and royal person alike will enter into this cleansing. And this fountain will be open to them for sin and for uncleanness. In other words, this cleansing will be a cleansing from the defilement of sin. Frankly, this is the supreme need of the Jew, and I would add it is the supreme need of the Gentile, to be cleansed from defilement. The Bible says that every man is a sinner, that all have sinned and fallen short of the glory of God, that no one escapes. There is none righteous, no, not one, said the Apostle Paul. We are sinners, and cleansing and regeneration is needed. Particularly in relation to Israel, Zechariah is speaking here. Israel has been defiled for many reasons. Number one, because of historic disobedience to the law of God. Number two, because of an outright wholesale rejection of Jesus Christ as the Messiah. These things have brought about the defilement of the people of Israel. And they are guilty. And they are kept from salvation by these rejections and by continual hardness of heart and continual unbelief. In Romans 10:3, the Apostle Paul says, "For they, being ignorant of the righteousness of God, go about to establish their own righteousness." They are self-righteous. They are trying to establish their own righteousness, Paul says, and have not submitted to the righteousness of God. They have authored a system of works rather than the system of faith and grace that God authored. And in this state of rejection, unbelief, hardness of heart, Israel is guilty before God of sin. And of course, the greatest sin of all is to reject Christ, and they have done that. But what happens in that day is wonderful. Look at it. In that day, a fountain. Makor in Hebrew. It comes from a root verb which means to dig out. It could be a well or a spring or a fountain. And that's just what it means. A gushing fountain. Jeremiah 2:13 and Jeremiah 17:13 use the very same Hebrew word, and they talk about the fountain of living waters, gushing out. That's the idea. Psalm 36:9 uses it and says, "For with thee is the fountain of life." And it speaks of something just gushing out of a source. Now here it is not used as the source of life or the source of refreshment as in those other texts, but as a means of cleansing and purification. Now notice the word opened there. The word opened in the Hebrew has with it the idea of continuance, continuous, permanent opening. This thing, once it's opened, will be perennial. And it will be available as a source of perennial purification. Beloved, whenever God opens the fountain of cleansing, it's perennial. Now, frankly, the fountain of cleansing was opened at Calvary. Is that right? On the cross of Calvary, the fountain was opened. And it's been purifying souls ever since. And yet Israel has never been able to enter the purification because of their unbelief and hardness of heart. But the fountain has been opened for a long time to the whole world. But it won't be opened, as he says here, to Israel with a perennial cleansing until Israel comes in repentance. But I want to speak to you on this idea of the opening being a perennial thing. Once the fountain was opened at Calvary, John says this, and the blood, 1 John 1, and the blood of Jesus Christ, God's Son, keeps on what? Cleansing us. It's perennial. The fountain was open at Calvary, and the flow is perennial. As long as there is sin, there's cleansing for the one who believes. And someday that perennial fountain will be open for Israel, for the house of David, and for the inhabitants of Jerusalem. And when they come in repentance and that fountain opens on a national basis to them, notice the end of verse 1, it'll be for sin and uncleanness. The word sin is significant. It means in the Hebrew to miss the mark, hatath, to miss the mark, to go in the wrong way. It was used in reference to sin against men and sin against God, a very common Old Testament word. But its root idea is you went wrong. You went the wrong way, down the wrong path, the path of disobedience, the path of indifference, the path of rebellion. It has to do then with what a person does, going away from God, behaving in a manner inconsistent with God's pattern. The second word, uncleanness, is a word that means something that is to be shunned or something you are to flee from. The word is used, for example, with any kind of ceremonial impurity in the book of Leviticus, and it has to do with those things that would ceremonially defile somebody, like a dead body. So it has to do with defilement, something to be shunned, something that would bring defilement. And so the point is this. Israel will be cleansed of its own moral defilement and of its tendency to behave and go in the wrong direction. So this is twofold. Israel's cleansing will have to do with what it is and what it does, you see. Because that's how sin manifests itself. It is a matter of what we are, and consequently it is a matter of what we do. And so this will come as a cleansing from the defilement of sin. And this is the thing that everybody needs. I thank God that there are some who've already entered into the fountain that was opened at Calvary. Some Jews, Jewish Christians, you're part of the remnant of this day. And you've entered into the fountain that yet has to be opened for the nation when the nation repents, when Jesus returns. But all of us need this cleansing because all of us are defiled. We all have that moral defilement in our nature, and we all walk in a way that is wrong, away from God. Solomon said when he dedicated the temple, he stood up and he said in 1 Kings 8:46, there is no man that doesn't sin. And that's true. And if it's true, then there is no man who doesn't need cleansing. David, the psalm singer of Israel, said in Psalm 14, the Lord looked down from heaven on the children of men to see if there were any that did understand and seek God. They are all gone aside. They are altogether become filthy. There is not that doeth good, no, not one. And Paul reiterated that text in Romans 3. You say, well, how do you get into the cleansing? By faith. By looking at the one who was pierced, just like 12:10 says, by looking at one who was pierced for you on the cross and one who came out the other side of the grave and did it for you, bore your sin, and believing in him and receiving him as Savior. And his cleansing is applied to you. In that future day, Israel is going to experience that as a nation. They're going to come back into the place of covenant relationship with God. Only the blood of Christ can cleanse in that way. It's the only fountain that can do it. In Hebrews 9:13, it says, if the blood of bulls and goats and the ashes of an heifer sprinkling the unclean sanctifies to the purifying of the flesh, how much more shall the blood of Christ, who through the eternal Spirit offered himself without spot to God, purge your conscience from dead works to serve the living God? The blood of Christ can purge.
1: 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And then be back next week when John MacArthur looks at what death means for the believer and for the unbeliever. In both cases, the end is not the end. That's the title of the study John begins next week. 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
22: 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But first, let's take a moment to hear some important ministry updates.
20: Thanks, David, and welcome again to Pathway to Victory. I want to personally invite you to join me on one of the most meaningful journeys you'll ever take. May 14th through the 23rd, 2027, the Pathway to Victory family is setting sail on a Mediterranean cruise, and I'd love for you to be part of it. We're calling it the Journeys of Paul, and that's exactly what it is. Along the way, we'll walk the same biblical sites where the early church was born. Stand on Mars Hill, where the gospel was preached, explore the ancient ruins of Ephesus, and sailed the same waters the Apostle Paul once crossed. There's nothing quite like studying God's Word in the very places it was written, and surrounded by people who love Him. Take a look at the amazing itinerary and reserve your spot today by going to ptv.org. Now, our current study in Proverbs is called The Solomon Secrets. And in addition to the broadcast series, Pathway to Victory has set aside a number of resources for you. The first is my book, also titled The Solomon Secrets, 10 Keys to Your Success. One of those 10 keys is Listen to the Jerks in Your Life. How's that for a title? Here's another one, To Succeed More, Fail More. And yet another counterintuitive idea, the way up is down. My book is yours when you give a generous gift to support the ministry of Pathway to Victory. All right, I'm eager to get right to the message, as it contains essential instructions for every parent and grandparent listening today. I'm citing the wise words of Solomon in Proverbs 22, verse 6. Train up a child in the way he should go, even when he is old, he will not depart from it. Today's message is titled, Success Without Succession is Failure.
21: Man's wisdom says our influence in this world ends the moment that we die. God's wisdom says our greatest influence on this world continues after we die in the children and the grandchildren we leave behind. And that's why the second Solomon secret we're going to look at today is success without succession is failure. And what I would like to do is I would like to take that word success and use it as an acrostic for seven keys of being a successful mom or dad. Mark these seven steps down. The first S in the word success stands for this. Successful parents see their children as a gift from God. A successful parent is one who doesn't see his child as an irritant or an inconvenience, but instead sees his child as an inheritance, a gift from God. In Psalm 127, verse 3, the psalmist said, "Behold, children are a gift of the Lord. The fruit of the womb is a reward." Secondly, successful parents, the U stands for, understand, accept, and develop their child's bent. You know what Proverbs 22:6 says, "Train up a child in the way he should go, and when he is old, he will not depart from it." The key to understanding this verse correctly is understanding that phrase, "in the way he should go." That's not talking about the moral or spiritual direction. That phrase, "in the way he should go," is a Hebrew phrase that could be translated, "according to his natural bent." That is, train your child according to his natural inclinations, because even when he's an old person, he will still follow those inclinations. Number three, successful parents, the C stands for, commit to lead their children to Christ. Successful parents, number three, commit to lead their children to Christ. The most important task we have as parents is leading our children to faith in Christ. Successful parents commit to leading their children to faith in Christ. You say, well, how do we do that? Let me give you three practical ideas for leading your child to Christ. Number one, pray for your children's salvation regularly. And that leads to the second step. Be open to your child's salvation at an early age. See, we've bought into this idea, this false idea, that children need to be like adults before they can be saved. Just the opposite. Jesus said in Matthew 18, verse 3, "Truly I say to you that unless you are converted and become like children, you shall not see the kingdom of heaven." It's the most natural thing in the world for a child to want to become a Christian. It's so much easier for children to become Christians. Children don't carry with them all of that emotional and life baggage that adults carry with them that many times makes it hard for them to enter into the gate of salvation. That's why the Bible encourages children to be saved. Parents, let me give you a word of advice here. If your child shows an interest in making a decision for Christ, if during an invitation time they want to come forward, do not do anything to discourage them. Jesus said, "Do not prevent the children from coming to me," Matthew 19, 14, "for such as is the kingdom of heaven." If you're going to lead your child to Christ, be open to the possibility of their salvation. Number three, schedule a time to explain the gospel to your child. When you sense that your child has these questions, is interested in becoming a Christian, show them how important it is by actually scheduling a time to talk to your child about the gospel. And in that time you have with your child, go through Billy Graham's Steps to Peace with God or the Roman Road or the Four Spiritual Laws. And when you're finished, ask them, "Would you like to become a Christian right now?" And more likely than not, they'll be ready to pray to receive Christ as their Savior at that point. I know I've told you before, but when my first daughter, Julia, was five, she was asking all kinds of questions. And so we scheduled an appointment for Amy to bring her down to my office at the church. And she sat there and I went through the gospel with her. And she prayed to receive Christ as her Savior there in my office. I would have done the same thing with Dorothy, but Julia beat me to the punch. And when she was nine, she led her five-year-old sister to come to become a Christian as well. You know, like many of you, I was in the delivery room when both of my children were born. That was exciting. But that excitement pales in comparison to the thrill of seeing my children born again. When I knew for sure from that point on that I would see them forever and ever because of their relationship with Christ. Parents, commit to leading your children to Christ. The second C in this, number four, is communicate spiritual values to your children. Communicate spiritual values to your children. You see, your responsibility as a parent doesn't end when they become a Christian. It actually begins at that point. Solomon said that in Proverbs chapter 6. There are numerous spiritual values we need to pass on to our children. Look at verse 20. My son, observe the commandment of your father, and do not forsake the teaching of your mother. Bind them continually on your heart. Tie them around your neck. When you walk about, they will guide you. When you sleep, they will watch over you. And when you awake, they will talk to you. For the commandment is a lamp, and the teaching is light, and reproofs for discipline are the way of life. Parents, listen to me. If you're trying to raise godly children in this godless culture, you're swimming upstream. Every day, your children are being assaulted through the media, through friends, through life experiences that with values that are completely contrary to your values, but more importantly, to God's values. And that's why we have to be proactive in teaching spiritual truth to our children. Moses understood the importance of doing that. Turn over to Deuteronomy chapter 6. Remember, Moses was preparing his spiritual children, the Israelites, to enter into Canaan. He knew in this promised land they were going to face numerous temptations of immorality and idolatry. And he knew the only way Israel was going to steer clear of those temptations was by training their children to remain faithful to God. Now listen to the urgency you find in Deuteronomy 6. Moses said, "Hear, O Israel, the Lord is our God, the Lord is one, and you shall love the Lord your God with all of your heart and with all of your soul and with all of your might. And these words which I, Moses, am commanding you today shall be on your heart, and you shall teach them diligently to your sons. And you shall talk of them when you sit in your house, and when you walk by the way, and when you lie down, and when you rise up." I want you to notice in verse 7, the two ways we are to communicate spiritual truth to our children. First of all, we are to do it diligently. That Hebrew word diligently there means to intensely sharpen. There's a sense of urgency there. No, when we talk about spiritual values, we're not talking about nice little platitudes to tell your children like, be sweet to people or cleanliness is next to godliness. No. These are urgent truths that have to be communicated. We've got to remind our children that they have an adversary, the devil, who is doing everything he can to destroy every part of their life. We need to be proactive. We need to be intense. We need to sound the alarm. But notice also in verse 7, in teaching us how to teach this truth, he tells us it ought to be in the course of everyday life. The way you communicate spiritual truth to your children is not by bringing them to church just once a week on Sunday morning for a great program of Sunday school and worship. That's important. Don't neglect doing that. But that's not the only thing we're to do. It doesn't mean, you know, pulling out the old family Bible and dusting it off once a week and having a forced devotional time with your children. It's fine to have a devotional time. But what Moses is saying is our spiritual instruction ought to be a part of our everyday life. He says it ought to happen when you sit down at the dinner table, or in some cases when you're in your car in the drive-through through Chick-fil-A, you know, wherever dinner is for you. Use that time to talk about spiritual truth. When you're driving someplace, use that time. Use natural conversation to talk about spiritual truth. When you're sitting around and watching a television program that maybe goes against God's truth, use that as a teaching opportunity. Look for those teachable moments to communicate spiritual truth. Number five, successful parents, the E stands for, exemplify godly character. They exemplify godly character. Perhaps you've heard this saying, some truths are better caught than taught. That's true when it comes to spiritual values. Yes, our words are very important, but our words have to be reinforced by our actions. It's not enough to just talk the talk. We have to be willing to walk the walk. That's what the Bible is talking about here as well. We need to exemplify godly character. One time a number of years ago, I was preaching a message in my last church on how husbands can meet the needs of their wives. And after the first service, the 8:15 service, I went back to my office to check on something, and I was surprised to find a note from Julia, who was about 11 at the time. And she had been in the first service, and she said, "Dear Dad, that was a wonderful message. Now, here are some ways you can apply it in our family." And then she listed about four or five suggestions. Guess what? They were great suggestions. And she was listening to what I was saying. She was listening, but she was also watching in how I lived out those truths in my life. I'm not the only one. Your kids are listening, but they're also watching. That's why Moses said, look at Deuteronomy 6. Go back to verse 5. He addresses parents first. He said, parents, you can't give away something you don't possess. He says in verse 5, you shall love the Lord your God with all of your heart, with all of your soul, with all of your might. And these words which I'm commanding you shall be on, underline that, your heart. And then and only then can you teach them diligently to your children. Make sure that you exemplify godly character. Yes, our children are listening, but they're also watching. Number 6. Successful parents seek to discipline their children consistently. Solomon devotes a lot of ink to the subject of the discipline of children in the book of Proverbs. We don't have time this morning to examine everything he says about discipline in the book of Proverbs, but I can distill everything he says about disciplining children with these three principles from the book of Proverbs. First of all, Solomon says discipline should begin early in life. In Proverbs 13:24, he says, he who spares his rod hates his son, but he who loves him disciplines him diligently. And there the word diligently literally means at early dawn. If you love your child, you will discipline him at early dawn. Now that doesn't mean you wake your kid up every morning at 5:30 for their daily beating, okay? That's not what he's talking about. The phrase at early dawn means early in life. Don't wait until your child is 13 or 14 to try to discipline them. Effective discipline begins early in life. Secondly, discipline should be tailor-made for the child. It needs to be tailor-made for the child. You know, there's this running debate in Christian circles and educational circles. What's more effective, physical corporal punishment or verbal reproof? The answer is yes. Both are effective. Both are necessary depending upon the child and depending upon the situation. Yes, the Bible does advocate physical discipline. In Proverbs 23, verses 13 and 14, Solomon said, do not hold back discipline from the child. Although you beat him with the rod, he will not die. You shall beat him with the rod and deliver his soul from Sheol. Now, before you call Child Protective Services on me or Solomon, understand what Solomon is saying and not saying. He is not advocating the abuse of children. No parent, no one should ever abuse a child. I believe that hell's hottest flames will be reserved for those who abuse children. That's not just my conjecture. Jesus said, if anybody hurts a child, it would be better that a millstone be tied around his neck and he be cast into the depths of the sea than to face God. Now, we're not talking about child abuse here. What Solomon is talking about is the appropriate physical discipline of a child that's done in love, not out of anger. If it's done correctly, it will not only stop their rebellion against their parents, but against ultimately God. Because you see, parents, a child's rebellion, if left unchecked, unchallenged, will eventually metastasize into rebellion against God that will lead that child into hell. That's why the most loving thing we can do is to discipline our children. And that leads also to another side of this. Sometimes Proverbs 19, verse 17 says, the more effective way to discipline is with verbal correction. My brother, who's a lieutenant in the police department, my dad used to beat the bejeepers out of him. And my brother would run around the house while my father would chase him outside the house. And he'd just beat him within an inch of his life, and my brother would say, "That didn't hurt, do it again." You know, some people are like that. Other people respond better to verbal correction. And that's why Proverbs 29, verse 17 says, "Correct your son, and he will give you comfort. He will also delight your soul." That word correct literally means verbally reprove your child. Number three, discipline should be grounded in love. One way we know that God loves us is he doesn't let us get away with anything. If you're a child of God, God is not going to let you get away with rebellion. He is going to bring discipline into your life. In Proverbs 3, 11 to 12, Solomon says, "My son, do not reject the discipline of the Lord or loathe his reproof," correction, "for whom the Lord loves, he reproves, even as a father, the son in whom he delights." The sign of God's love for you and me is that he disciplines us when we stray from him. The way we demonstrate love toward our children is we refuse to allow them to get away with rebellion against us or against God. One writer said it this way: "The parent must convince himself that punishment is not something he does to the child, it is something he does for the child." The parent's attitude toward his disobedient youngster is this: "I love you too much to allow you to behave like that." Number seven, successful parents are those who spend time with their children. Now, I'll admit, there's no proverb specifically that says that, but it's certainly inferred by everything else we've looked at this morning. It takes time to communicate spiritual truth to your children, to lead them to faith in Christ, to understand, develop, and maximize your child's bent. It takes time. It takes a quality of time, but it also takes a quantity of time. Unfortunately, many parents today aren't spending time with their children. USA Today had a survey one time. They asked a group of teenagers, "When you run into problems, if you were to run into serious trouble, where would you turn first?" You know what the number one response was? Where children, teenagers turn when they run into trouble? Number one response was friends. The second response was music. The third response was television. Moms, you know where you ranked on the list? You were number 31. Dads, we were number 48. It takes time, devoted time, spending with our children to be a successful parent. Now, I realize this morning here and in Pathway to Victory, I'm speaking to some of you who are parents who have done the best you knew to do. You tried to apply these principles, but you feel like you have failed as a parent. Maybe there's a broken relationship you have with your child, or maybe your child is not living according to God's principles, and you're overwhelmed with guilt over that. Let me remind you of something. The first two people who lived on this planet were Adam and Eve. They had a perfect heavenly father. They lived in a perfect environment, the Garden of Eden, and yet they rebelled against God. There's no money back guarantee that if you do everything we talked about this morning, you're going to raise perfect, godly children. But here's the promise. Parents who follow these principles are going to be more successful than parents who ignore these principles from God's word. Don't neglect one of Solomon's most basic truths, and that truth is this: when you leave this world, you don't really leave. When you exit life stage for the last time, your likeness appears again and again in the children and the grandchildren you leave behind. That's why Solomon says, success without succession is failure.
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11: In today's world, we are faced with challenges and circumstances that can be hard to accept. We need the Lord. 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Some of the accounts will be from God's Word, and others will be interviews with people here in the Valley. 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
6: Welcome. Welcome to another edition of God's Strength Alone. And God's Strength Alone is a ministry of Camelback Christian Church. And it is such a privilege for me to be a part of God's Strength Alone and on behalf of Camelback Christian. And before we get into what we're our topic for today, please let me talk about the people of Camelback and who we are and what we're about. And Camelback Christian Church, we gather on Sunday mornings at 6235 East Camelback in the Arcadia area of Scottsdale is where we meet. And we're what's called a restoration movement church. What do I mean by that? Our attempt is to restore New Testament Christianity. And in other words, we're very simple in the way we approach, the way we do things at Camelback, and the way we govern. We call ourselves a small church with a big heart. And you will find both those statements to be true. I know you will find the first one to be true as far as being a relatively small church in the way church statistics are kept nowadays. And we would hope you would find the second one to be true, as far as a church with a big heart. And we are traditional, classic, in the way we approach our praise. What do I mean by that? Hymnal, organ, piano. We praise the Lord more through a more traditional approach. We found that is how we can best praise our Lord. Obviously, putting two and two together, we are an older congregation. And so if you are desiring a relationship with the Lord, a church that will love you, will challenge you, will encourage you, will move you forward, will give you resources to move you forward in your relationship with the Lord on your journey with Him. We encourage you to come and be a part and see what God is doing at Camelback Christian Church. You can find out more about what we're about by going to camelbackchristianchurch.org. That's camelbackchristianchurch.org. We have men's groups, we have women's group, we have missions, local, national, international as well. And once again, you can find out more about who we are by going to camelbackchristianchurch.org. And last night I came back from Pennsylvania. I was back in Pennsylvania for a week visiting family, and we had two family get-togethers, one on my mother's side of the family, and my mom is 95. She'll be 96 in September, and she was one of 10 children, so we had a large family get-together, and I met cousins I hadn't seen in literally 40, 45, 50 years, and there were like 70 of us together on Sunday. And then Monday, we had a family get together for my father's side of the family. And Dad passed away 12 years ago. We're very close. I have one brother. My brother and I are very close to the cousins on that side of the family. And we got together both sides, we talked about family and we talked about fathers. And so today we're going to talk about fathers. And recently, a few weeks ago, we had, I hope you celebrated Father's Day, and maybe your father's like my father and he has passed on, but still his legacy continues in your life, because my dad's legacy surely continues in my life. And sometimes, in some ways, even I was thinking about this past week, even more powerfully than when he was around. And so I want to talk for a few minutes about fathers. And I know for some of you, talking about fathers can be a challenge, because your father was less than honorable, maybe in the way he treated mom, or maybe in the way he treated you or your brother or sister. And let me encourage you that when God tells us to honor our parents, to honor our father and mother, we are called to honor the position, not necessarily the person. And that's very important. That is very, very important. We are called to honor the position, not necessarily the person. We honor someone by holding them to the standard of the position they hold. That's what it means to honor someone. We honor someone by holding them to the standard of the position they hold. And there is no higher standard than to carry the title of father. I will never forget when my father, we were in Arizona when our older daughter was born, and we called back to Pennsylvania. And I told mom and dad that Debbie had given birth to Aaron, and he said, "Congratulations, Dad." And I will never forget that statement. The first time I heard anyone called me Dad, and coming from my father, that changed me. It really did. And that's standard of being a dad. So we honor the position, not necessarily the person. This was driven home a few weeks ago. I don't know if you caught this or not. I don't usually talk about The View on God's Strength Alone, but I'm going to talk about The View for a couple minutes here. The View is a show by ABC, and it's hosted by a group of women. And a couple weeks ago, they had on Vice President J.D. Vance. And they had, you know, they went back and forth, J.D. Vance and the hosts on The View, and they don't necessarily agree on much of anything, if anything. After the interview, the hour-long interview, the host got into a spat, so to speak. And I want to read

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2: Their wandering parents did not. We begin to see a new phrase go over in Joshua 1, 1 through 9. The Lord told Joshua to go over, to cross over the Jordan River. I want to read to you a few verses out of Joshua 1, 1 through 9. After the death of Moses, the servant of the Lord said to Joshua, son of Nun, Moses' aide, Moses, my servant, is dead. Now then, you and all these people get ready to cross the Jordan River into the land I am about to give to them, to the Israelites. I will give you every place where you set your foot, as I promised Moses. Your territory will extend from the desert to Lebanon, from the great river, the Euphrates, all the Hittite country to the Mediterranean Sea in the west. No one will be able to stand against you all the days of your life. As I was with Moses, so I will be with you. I will never leave you nor forsake you. Be strong and courageous, because you will lead these people to inherit the land I swore to their ancestors to give to them. Be strong and very courageous. Be careful to obey all the law my servant Moses gave you. Do not turn from it to the right or to the left, that you may be successful wherever you go. Keep this book of the law always on your lips. Meditate on it day and night, so that you may be careful to do everything written in it. Then you will be prosperous and successful. Have I not commanded you? Be strong and courageous. Do not be afraid. Do not be discouraged, for the Lord your God will be with you wherever you go. So this new generation stood on the banks of the Jordan, wondering if they had the faith to do what the wandering ancestors did not. 2 million people were poised to claim the promises of God. But in order to do that, they had to do one thing. They were on the verge of victory with only the Jordan River standing between them and the land flowing with milk and honey. They weren't proud of their past, but they were also frightened about their future. And as fathers, as dads, and as followers of Christ, we can probably all identify with this situation. We tend to all have regrets. We tend to not have all perfect pasts. And maybe we're afraid of turning out like our ancestors did. Maybe we look back and it's like, I don't want to turn out like my dad. I need to make the slate clean. Perhaps we've just been wandering in the wilderness, experiencing more failure than faithfulness. And moving into the future is no easy task. So the Lord would not allow their ancestors to enter the promised land because they were not faithful. They didn't believe God's promise. So the Lord had to break that family history. And so he did. A generation died in the wilderness. So only the Jordan River stood between them and the land flowing with milk and honey. They weren't proud of their past, and they were also frightened about their future. Can you relate? And the land they were about to enter was not the Garden of Eden. It was filled with cultures that did not honor God, and so there was some work the nation of Israel was going to have to do. And normally, the Jordan River was pretty easy to cross. But during flood season, it was treacherous. In some sections, the distance would swell to over 2 miles. It's important to note that God calls his people to cross the Jordan when it is precisely at its most dangerous and when it seems the most impossible. That's what we're told in Joshua 3:15. He didn't tell them to cross over when it was shallow, when it was dry. He told them to cross over when it was in flood stage, almost 2 miles wide.

0: The Jordan also served as a boundary between the Israelites presently had, what they presently had, and what God had promised on the other side. As fathers, we consistently face new Jordan rivers, do we not? And that's called leadership. That's what Joshua faced. He needed to cross over. God says to Joshua, you have to cross over. A couple things God says to Joshua. Joshua, Moses is dead. Moses is dead. The leader's dead. And that's no small fact. How do you fill those shoes? How do you fill the shoes of Moses? He's the guy that led them out of Egypt. He's the guy that held the staff that parted the Red Sea and led them across the dry land as God parted it. But he's gone. If you're familiar with the movie The Ten Commandments, Charlton Heston played Moses. He didn't play Joshua. But God says to Joshua, you're the guy. And dads, God's saying to you, you're the guy. You're the guy. My question to you this morning, or this afternoon, or this evening, whenever you're listening to this, is there a greater position of influence you will carry in your life than a father, than a dad, than the leadership that position carries? I doubt it. I doubt it. Joshua said, God says to Joshua, you're my guy for this generation. But you got to cross over. That's your Jordan River. So how is Joshua to move forward, and how are we as fathers and as Christians? Once again, crossing our Jordan Rivers relies on God's promises. Yes, it does. Moses, my servant, is dead. Now, therefore, go, arise and go over this Jordan, you and all this people, into the land that I am giving to you, to the people of Israel. Joshua may have felt inadequate and alone, so God tells him to arise, which means to take decisive action by standing. And then Joshua is told what his mission is, to go over this Jordan with all this people. Crossing over Jordan rivers relies on God's promises. If you're not sure what your Jordan River is, what God is calling you to cross over, as far as the leadership is concerned, because the statement is true, everything rises and falls on leadership, especially in the family. That is just so true. If you're not sure where your Jordan River is, what you need to cross over, what you might be hesitating to cross over, ask yourself this question. What am I afraid of? Your fear will tell you. Your fear will tell you what your Jordan River is. And symbolically in Scripture, the Jordan River represents decision. But remember, your greatest crossroads is God's grand opportunity. Joshua faced this greatest crossroads of his life, to go over the Jordan with all the people. So crossing over Jordan rivers relies on God's promises. Go arise, go over this Jordan. I will be with you. God keeps his promises. In verse 3, what did God say to Joshua? Every place the sole of your feet will tread upon, I have given to you, just as I promised Moses. Don't miss that the people had to get up and go into the land in order for it to become theirs. It's fascinating that God says, I have given it to you in verse 3, but in verse 2 we read what? I am giving it to them. They have to take the territory and possess their possession. Interestingly, they are told to do this more than 20 times. In other words, we need to move forward. We need to cross our Jordan rivers. So crossing our Jordan rivers relies on God's promises. And crossing our Jordan rivers relies on God's strength and courage. Interestingly, the root word for courage is the word encouragement, which literally means to put heart into. Three times in this passage that I read out of Joshua 1:1-9, God tells Joshua, be strong and courageous. One time he said, be very strong and courageous. Why does God need to tell Joshua that? If fear wasn't an issue. That was an issue with Joshua. God wouldn't have had to tell him that. Joshua would be strong and courageous. Later on in the passage, the people encourage Joshua and tell him the same thing. Joshua, be strong and courageous. We're with you on this. So, crossing over Jordan's rivers as fathers and as leaders, we need to rely on God's strength and courage, and he gives it to us. Obviously, the Lord knew Joshua was fearful. Once again, want to know what your Jordan River is? Ask yourself the question, what's your greatest fear? What are you fearful of today as a father, as a leader? What are you fearful of in implementing in your life, in your family's life? Maybe it's taking the initiative of hey family, you know what? We're going to church this Sunday. And we're going to go to Camelback Christian Church. Now, please, I'm not saying Camelback Christian Church has a corner on the market. I'm not saying that at all. There are a lot of great churches in the valley. Maybe that's what it is. Maybe it's praying before a meal. Maybe it's sitting down with your children at bedtime and asking them how their day went and praying with them, asking them to pray to God, thanking them for their day and for tomorrow. Maybe that's crossing your Jordan River as far as being a leader. What's your Jordan River today? It's called faith. Faith always moves forward. Faith always requires movement. It means change. It means we've never done this before. I want to read to you verses 10 and 11 of Joshua 1. I stopped at verse 9. Verses 10 and 11 of Joshua 1. So Joshua ordered the officers of the people, go through the camp and tell the people, get your provisions ready. 3 days from now, you will cross the Jordan here to go in and take possession of the land the Lord your God is giving you for your own. Wow. Joshua rose to the occasion. God encouraged him. God challenged him. He had his Jordan River to cross. Joshua said to the people, we're doing this. We're crossing over because God has promised us. He's given me strength and courage, and it's his land, and this is ours to take. May God bless you as you move forward and crossing your Jordan River.
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9: 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Depends on the nature of the topic. Teachers cannot be put in a situation where they are what's called proselytizing, which is evangelizing, basically. Talking about what different religious groups believe is perfectly allowed, it's perfectly constitutional in the context of the curriculum. The teachers on their own initiative also have a broader array of rights that they cannot exercise together as teachers. They could have Bible studies before the beginning of the school day, teacher to teacher here, not with the students, and situations like that. That's basically the limits and the extent of the rights, but we do have great resources available on our website at aclj.org dealing with that issue.
7: Visit us at aclj.org. 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
17: 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But it's going to require of us a compassion and an expression of courage. We can gather in our churches and say recite our prayers. 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I write many of them and I share them and we do lots of things to communicate them. But at the end of the day, we have to take our prayers beyond here.
16: 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We'll be back to the message in just a moment. 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Today's message from Pastor Alan is called Prayer and Spiritual Authority.
17: You have spiritual authority as a Christ follower. You have been commissioned by the King as an ambassador for his eternal kingdom. Now, some will say, well, you know, I don't feel like it. I don't feel like I have any authority. Nobody cares what I don't know if I have any authority or not. In fact, I have problems of my own. You should hear the problems. If I got real problems, Pastor, if I got authority, why do I have problems? There's another group, you know, authority is more. I don't want to be bothered. I'm trying to keep my own sandbox clean. I don't want to be that. It's not my problem. Okay. But none of those comments, none of those perspectives change the reality that in God's economy, he has invested in you authority. So what I want to suggest is the expression of that authority doesn't mean your life is free of stress. I suspect there are police officers directing traffic that have some other stresses in their lives. I mean, it's stressful to have an automobile that weighs a few thousand pounds headed towards you. And you wonder if that is going to be as sufficient to get them to adopt their behavior. But they're willing to do it anyway. And you and I as Christ followers don't give expression to the power of God because our lives are perfect. Or there's no stress, or there's no anxiety, or there's no threat, or we feel like it, or because we think it's fun, we do it in obedience to the Lord. So we're going to try to understand a bit more about how prayer is an expression of that authority. I'll start in Acts chapter 19. The idea is pretty simple, that in our world there are two kingdoms in complete collision. On collision courses, they're diametrically opposed to one another. They will not peacefully coexist. There is no peace to be brokered. There's no treaty to be established. The kingdom of God and the kingdom of darkness are in opposition to one another. And then we take some unique positions. We go, well, you know, I just don't know if I believe that, as if that changes it. It's like saying I don't believe in gravity, as if that were changing it. The biblical position is those kingdoms are in conflict. We are introduced to that in the opening chapters of Genesis when Satan comes to the garden to disrupt what God has created in perfection. And it continues to the book of Revelation until God's judgment comes ultimately on Satan and his kingdom and those in the nations who have aligned themselves with him. That is the story of Scripture. Those kingdoms that are in collision in our earth. In Acts chapter 19, Paul and his team are in Ephesus. They have made a tremendous impact with the gospel there. You know the story of the seven sons of Sceva? He's a Jewish high priest, Sceva. Call him Sam, it's easier. Sam had seven kids. And they're on the periphery of what's happening spiritually. Their father is a religious leader, and Paul begins his ministry in every city where he goes, in the synagogue. They're no doubt familiar with Paul. They've heard their dad talking about him. They've heard the disruptions that have come. They have heard of the miracles that God's done through Paul. They've no doubt heard of some of the deliverance that has come, spiritual deliverance, and so they decide to give it a whirl. And they say to a man who's demonstrating some sort of a demonic response, "In the name of Jesus, come out." Remember what it says? The man said, "Well, Jesus I know, and Paul I've heard of him, but who are you?" And that one man attacked the seven brothers and gave them a beating sufficient enough that their clothing was stripped and they ran naked through the streets. Not a great way to launch a ministry. But it caused the city to be stirred. And revival came so that they brought all of the things they used to practice ungodliness, burned them in public at a significant value, millions of dollars in today's dollars. So there's a spiritual change coming to the city. So I don't think we should be shocked when there are expressions in support of the kingdom of God that there will be a rebuttal. That's the nature of conflict. So in Ephesus, it says, about that time there arose a great disturbance about the way. The way is one of the labels given to those who are followers of Jesus. About that time, about the time all these spiritual things are happening, a great disturbance arose. Gee, I wonder what the source of the disturbance would be. Well, I mean, it's going to be expressed through people, but that's why Paul wrote to the people in Ephesus. It's in Ephesus 6. Remember he said, our wrestling match is not against flesh and blood, but against spiritual forces of wickedness in the heavenly places. He didn't write that to them as some sort of a theoretical discussion of theological nuance. He's reminding them of the story that he's experienced with them when he was with them. About that time, a great disturbance arose about the way, and a silversmith named Demetrius, who made silver shrines of Artemis, who was the god of Ephesus, brought in no little business for the craftsmen, and he called them together along with the workmen in related trades, and he said, "Men, we know we receive a good income from this business, and as you see and hear, this fellow Paul is convinced and led astray large numbers of people." Led them astray. No good has come from what he's doing. All he's doing is wreaking havoc. Please do not expect people that do not acknowledge Jesus as Lord. And I don't mean in word. If they're not honoring him with their life, please do not look to them to affirm your position in obedience to the word of God. That's irrational. It's illogical. It makes no sense. If you're looking for affirmation for your biblical practices from people who haven't chosen biblical practices, you're confused. Demetrius doesn't have Paul's best interest at heart. This fellow Paul is convinced and led astray. He's been leading astray people. We were on the straight and narrow here. We were doing wonderful. Everybody in Ephesus was good. And then Paul rolled up. And in practically the whole province of Asia, he says that man-made gods are no gods at all. We know better. It sounds like a conversation we could have in contemporary culture. Who are these people? How dare you have nuclear family month? Who would do something so horrific? Well, I think the Spirit of the Lord might. There's a kingdom collision in Ephesus. And there are people being delivered from the kingdom of darkness and finding their way into the kingdom of God. And their lives are being transformed and their futures are being rewritten. And there is a rebuttal. That is the nature of our journey under the sun. So I would suggest to you that our most helpful posture is not one of covert expressions of faith. Let's be so quiet that no one knows we believe in Jesus. Do you remember when Jesus came in the synagogue? It's Mark 1. We looked at it in an earlier session. Jesus came into the synagogue in Capernaum, the beginning of his public ministry. No reputation yet, no long miracle narratives yet, no long list of testimonies. And a demonized man said, "We know who you are. We know who you are, Jesus of Nazareth. And we know your authority. If you come here to torment us." You see, if you think you're being covert by being quiet, the principalities and powers in the kingdom of darkness know the spirit within you. You're just forfeiting the harvest that the Lord would bring to you. We don't have to be obnoxious or belligerent. We don't have to be condemning, but I believe we have to be advocates for the truth. In fact, I'm going to suggest to you that it takes courage. I couldn't decide which word was the most accurate, and I think it's both. Whether it was courage or compassion to bring your prayer into the public arena. I think it takes courage. But I think what elicits the courage is the desire to give expression to compassion, that you see people that would benefit from the engagement of God in their lives. And when you see that and you're willing to respond, that's an expression of compassion. But I believe in most places in our lives, it takes courage to give expression to godly compassion. Now, there's all sorts of secular compassion. You can help those that are less fortunate. You can feed those that are hungry and clothe those who don't have clothing. But if you don't interject Jesus in that, you can get a lot of applause. It's when you bring Jesus into the conversation. And that's why I think prayer is such an important part of this, because when we invoke the name of Jesus and the authority of the kingdom of God, you elicit a response from those spiritual forces that are in opposition to that. Now, I'm all for food and clothing. I'm not opposed to that, but I'm opposed to that and burying the name of Jesus.
16: We'll be right back. But first, a word from Pastor Allen about his new book.
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17: Compassion and courage. Look in John chapter 11. Jesus' best friend, or one of his best friends, has died. And Jesus purposely didn't go to minister to him when he was sick. So the time Jesus gets there, he's been dead several days. Jesus has moved. He came to the tomb. It was a cave with a stone laid across the entrance. It's how they buried people in the first century. All around Israel, all around Jerusalem, you can find first century caves. It's how they know they're first century burial places, because they buried people in caves. They don't always do that. They don't do that today in Jerusalem. But in the first century, they buried them in caves. Take away the stone, Jesus said. But Martha, the dead man's sister, said, Lord, by this time there's a bad odor. He's been there for 4 days. Lord, he's stinky. In fact, my opinion, after this event, his nickname forever was Stinky. I don't know. When I see him next time, I'll ask him. But then Jesus said, did I not tell you that if you believed, you would see the glory of God? So they took away the stone, and Jesus looked up and said, Father, I thank you that you've heard me. I knew that you always hear me, but I said this for the benefit of the people standing here, that they may believe that you sent me. And when he'd said this, Jesus called in a loud voice, Lazarus, come out. Jesus said it in a loud voice. I'm in church. I want to scare you. Lazarus, get out here. And the dead man came out. What do you think the atmosphere was amongst those gathered on the outside of the tomb? A little bit electric. His hands and feet were wrapped with strips of linen. That's how they buried people. It was how they prepared them for burial. And Jesus said, take off the grave clothes and let him go. Is it safe to assume it took some courage to offer that prayer? There's so many things about that are noteworthy to me. Jesus' prayer for Lazarus was, Lazarus, come out. Three words. See, that's not how I would have done it. I'd have had a worship service. I'd have showed you a video of every resurrection I had any evidence of. I'd done everything I would have known to have chummed the water, right? Oh, don't look at me like you don't understand. Jesus just rolled up and said, open the thing up. Oh, Lord, it's not a good idea. He's open. Didn't I tell you? Open the tomb. Lazarus. Is it safe to say that took courage? What drove the expression of courage? Compassion. You see, in our silence, because we tend to lead with, well, what will they think of me? What will they say of me? What? I don't feel competent. I'm not adequate. I don't know my Bible well enough. We have all the reasons. I don't feel good. It's not my day. I'm busy. I don't know them well enough. I don't know what they think about God. I don't know their spirit. The whole thing. We've all got a whole litany of things inside of us that cause us to stay on the sidelines. What I'm inviting you to is this imagination that if we recognize we need spiritual change, if we recognize that there's an expression of darkness that needs to be diminished by turning up the light, that you and I have the ability with a simple prayer to turn up the light in so many places where God takes us. But it's going to require of us a compassion and an expression of courage. Acts chapter 3, another example. Peter and John are away to the temple. They're going to a prayer meeting. And they're interrupted by some person that's begging. Some homeless person catches their attention. He's asking for money. And Peter says, you know, silver and gold, not today, but what I have, I give you. In the name of the Lord Jesus Christ, walk. And he took him by the hand and he helped him up. And instantly the man's feet and ankles became strong. He jumped to his feet and he began to walk. And he went with them into the temple courts, walking and jumping and praising God. The whole city's going to be stirred. In fact, they're going to get arrested because of this. I mean, it's going to bring down on their heads some real pressure. And it'll be the beginning of a legal battle that will shape the rest of their lives. It'll lead some of their friends to martyrdom, premature deaths. They themselves will suffer physically. It's the first step in igniting the controversy in Jesus' absence that the works of Jesus are not done in the earth. Folks, you and I are the 21st century edition of this. We've been taught to go to church and to be polite and to be kind and to be covert and to do good deeds, but not to drag Jesus into it. Peter and John could have said, look, here's some money for lunch. But they said, listen, today it's not about money. In the name of Jesus, Please understand, in that city, not very many days earlier, the crowd had stood when Jesus was presented to them and said, "Crucify him." And in the preceding chapter, on the day of Pentecost, Peter stood up in the streets of Jerusalem and said, "You murdered the Messiah." Those are not conciliatory words. Now that day, thousands of people raised their hands and said, "We will acknowledge Jesus as Lord." And they were baptized. So the fuse has been lit. The pressure's growing. The tension is increasing. The hatred that was expressed towards Jesus is being redirected now at Peter and John and the crew that they're hanging out with. Before long, they're going to be celebrating that they've been suffering disgrace for the sake of the name of Jesus. Disgrace, the little prefix dis means without. They're going to have a fall from grace. They're not going to be welcomed any longer into polite society. Their kids are going to get the side eye when they go to school. It's going to affect them and their business interests. And they rejoiced because they had been counted worthy to suffer disgrace. But Acts chapter 3 and the healing of this man is kind of the second step. It starts on the day of Pentecost when the Spirit of God is poured out, but it escalates when Peter and John said, "In the name of Jesus." And when they're interrogated about it, they said, "Don't question us about this. If you want to know why this man is healthy, it's because of the name of Jesus, whom you crucified." Again, I don't want you to be obnoxious and belligerent, but we have been timid long enough. We can gather in our churches and recite our prayers. I'm an advocate for that. I write many of them and I share them and we do lots of things to communicate them. But at the end of the day, we have to take our prayers beyond here. So maybe just some general lessons around prayer. And one I think is just understanding the word. We've treated prayer with, I think it's, whether it's either intimidating to us or we think it's useless. I'm not sure. Those are kind of two ends of the spectrum. Maybe we think it's something so powerful that we're afraid. You know, sometimes I think we're afraid to even try to understand what the Bible says because we're afraid we'll misunderstand it. So we just want somebody to tell us what it means. Well, if you've learned to read, bring an opinion. It's okay. And I think with prayer, we have to gain the confidence to be willing to practice, to put it into play. But one of the misunderstandings we have is when we say prayer, we think of prayer as a singular thing. And I understand prayer to be like a plural noun. Prayer doesn't refer to a singular thing. It refers to a whole collection of things. It's like saying tool. If you tell me you bought a new tool to use at home, I don't know if you got a new freezer or a chainsaw. I don't know if you got a new ratchet set or a new HVAC unit. It could mean anything. Or if if we're going out to dinner and you ask what we're going to eat and I say a vegetable, there's a lot of latitude in there, folks. You might bring fungus. And I'll be called to fast. Well, prayer means many different things. Look at Ephesians 6 and verse 18. "Pray in the Spirit on all occasions with all kinds of prayers and requests. And with this in mind, be alert and always keep on praying for all the saints." It's worth noting that prayer is presented to us multiple times as something to be done in a continuous way. Always keep on praying for all the saints, in all things with prayer and thanksgiving. Men should always pray and not give up. I don't think it means that every word that comes out of our mouth should be a prayer, but I think it means that there's no aspect of our day that isn't touched by prayer. Which means we have to think of prayer in a different way. Not lengthy, formal diatribes that are proclaimed in a special tone of voice, but an acknowledgement of God, an invitation to God into every aspect of our lives, a recognition of God. Sometimes it's an expression of thanksgiving. "Lord, thank you. Thank you that my voice is working better today. God, I appreciate that. Thank you." I've been saying that all day, I promise. It makes my life much easier. But with all kinds of prayer, there's more than one kind of prayer. How many kinds of prayer are you comfortable with? How many kinds of prayer can you identify? How many kinds of prayer do you engage in your home with the people you work with? Well, I don't know. What do you mean? Well, if I invited you to, you know, come go with me. I've fallen in love with sport. Well, you don't know if we're going to go hit a golf ball or play football with the Titans. And you would like clarification before you engage in the activity. But I think we need a bit of preparation to pray. Look in 1 Timothy chapter 2. I urge you then. Paul's writing to Timothy. He's a young man. He's coaching in the faith. I urge you, first of all, that requests, prayers, intercession, and thanksgiving be made for everyone. Please note, he's put a whole collection of ways to pray. It can be requests, prayers, intercession, thanksgiving. Prayer is a... There are so many aspects to it. I just gave you kind of a collection of examples, and I made them all very simple prayers. I want to invite you to start to practice just sentence prayers. I'm not telling you can't pray with more than a sentence, but until you've prayed with a sentence, you're stuck. I mean, Lord, I have a habit. Lord, I thank you for the beautiful day. Thanks for the weather. Lord, thank you for the strength to meet the day. I mean, I truly try to cultivate throughout the course of my day an expression of gratitude for the goodness of God. Well, say, Pastor, you're a pastor. People expect you to be weird. Well, I hope you're enough of a Christian that they expect you to be weird.
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24: And I think we're about to begin a study of one of the most encouraging psalms in the Bible. Psalm 37 has been a great blessing, and I have shared that psalm by writing it in the books and Bibles that I sign quite often. I love Psalm 37. There are some wonderful truths here to tell us about what it means to rest and trust and love God. You will be totally, uniquely blessed by this psalm if you let it roll over your soul. And we're going to do that as we open our Bibles together. Hey, during this month, we are making available a very special resource that coordinates what we're talking about on the air, but also our celebration of 250 years as a nation. This book is called 100 Bible Verses That Made America, Defining Moments That Shaped Our Enduring Foundation of Faith. 100 verses that powerfully impacted our leaders during defining moments in American history. This is put together by Rob Morgan, one of my favorite writers and a good friend. And you will be blessed by these chapters. They're easily read. They're filled with incredible stories, historical information. Most of all, they honor the Word of God and show how this nation was put together by the principles that are in this book we call the Bible. This is our way of saying thank you for your gift to Turning Point during the month of July, which means when you send a gift of any size, ask for your copy of the book, 100 Bible Verses That Made America, and it will be on its way to you before you know it. We're grateful to Rob Morgan for making this available to us, and we're grateful for you because your gifts make it possible for us to continue to do what we do every day. And now here is part one of Trusting God in Times of Trouble from the famed Psalm, Psalm 37.
17: In these days, when government agencies are failing us in significant ways, and wicked and evil schemes seem to succeed at an alarming rate, the question is posed to all of us in our hearts, who in the world can we trust? We are in a credibility meltdown in our nation. Now, I didn't bring you here today to give you a political speech, but I want you to understand that we are in a time that's kind of different than any time we've ever been in. This is the most critical credibility crisis we've had in our nation. But it's not the first time something like this has happened. In fact, David wrote Psalm 37 at a time when his situation was hopeless. The wicked were gathered all around him and they were exerting great pressure on him and the people of God. In fact, did you know that in Psalm 37, the word wicked is found 13 times? This is a psalm about the wicked. It says in verse 7, the man who brings wicked schemes to pass. Verse 12 says, the wicked plot against the just. Can I get a witness? Isn't that what's going on today? Verse 14 says, the wicked have drawn the sword and have bent the bow to cast down the poor and the needy, to slay those who are of upright conduct. It sounds like a commentary on today's situation. The word wicked here means to be morally wrong, to be guilty, to be ungodly. How are we to act, those of us who are followers of Christ, when all around us we feel the wicked influences of our culture, when the intentions of men are to destroy the righteous? How can David, or anyone else for that matter, meet the conditions of this world and be victorious? Well, David helps us here. This is one of my favorite psalms. It's one of the scriptures I often write in books or Bibles when people ask me to sign my name, because this psalm is filled with encouragement. And there are five things here that come right out of the text of Psalm 37 that help us to get our bearings in the uncertainty of our world. And no matter what kind of problems we may be facing, whether they seem monumental or they're incidental, what we're going to learn from David will help us. David tells us there's some things that we can do ourselves in the midst of this upheaval. First of all, notice verse 3. He tells us to trust in the Lord. Psalm 37:3 says, trust in the Lord and do good, dwell in the land and feed on his faithfulness. The word trust is found here and also down in verse 5. Notice, commit your way to the Lord, trust also in him. It's also found in verse 40. And the Bible says, and the Lord shall help them and deliver them. He shall deliver them from the wicked and save them because they trust in him. The word trust means to be confident. It conveys the idea of security, a sense of well-being, which results from having something or someone in whom we can place our confidence. The feeling of being safe and secure in a relationship. And the Bible tells us that when we're going through a confidence, credibility crisis, you need to go back to the one in whom you can confidently trust. Trust in the Lord. Say that with me. Trust in the Lord. He is one who is worthy of our trust. He has never outpromised himself. He has never welched on anything he said he would do. He is always on time with his promises, and he's worthy of our trust. In fact, he gives us a little formula here that's really interesting if we didn't have anything else in the psalm but these three thoughts. He says, trust in the Lord, do good, and feed on God's faithfulness. That's a pretty good formula right there. Notice, first of all, he said, trust in the Lord and do good. I like that. Because you know, when everyone around you is doing evil, you can get caught up in the analysis of the evil deeds of others. And if you do, you will get buried beneath the avalanche of it all. What David is saying is this: when you see the complication of evil in your world, when wicked men seem to be succeeding, trust in the Lord and then do some good. Do something good. We all know about good works, that you don't get saved by good works, but you get saved for good works. And I've just found that when you get discouraged sometimes and you wonder what's going on, if you can just get out of yourself and go find somebody to minister to, go find somebody to help, go find somebody to encourage. There's such a need for that in our culture today, is there not? When everyone out there is doing evil, we can do something about that. We don't have to sit around and curse the darkness. We can light a candle, amen? We can do good. And that's what David is saying. He says, trust the Lord, do good, and then I love this, feed on God's faithfulness. What he's saying is, meditate on it. When you feed on something, you eat it. You take it into your system. You make it a part of who you are. Wouldn't it be good if instead of complaining about all the bad stuff that was going on, we trusted the Lord, we found something we could do that was good, that gets us on the right side of the equation, and then we spend some time just meditating on how faithful God has been to us. Amen? So that's the first thing. He says, trust, do good, and feed on the faithfulness of God. So the first major thought here is to trust in the Lord. And David knew what he was talking about when he said this. Do you know when David wrote this? He had been through some terrible experiences in his life. When David was anointed to be the king of Israel, it was 15 long years after that.

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2: Not in where we are, our happiness in whose we are. We're the Lord's, and our happiness belongs in Him. And the Bible says, because that's true, make Him your delight and your desire. And here's a wonderful promise that I have claimed over the years. When I was trying to determine something about the will of God, someone gave me this simplistic little statement, and I thought it was naive, frankly. He said, well, David, what do you want to do? And I said, what do you mean? He says, well, here's how you can know where God's leading you and what He wants you to do in this situation. Here's how you do it, right? He said, commit your way unto the Lord and then do whatever you want to do. I said, hold it. Wait a minute. That doesn't sound right. No. He said, it's all right. Here it is. Because if you commit your way to the Lord and you delight in Him, you will never want to do anything that He doesn't want you to do. Amen? So here's the first thing. Are you delighting in the Lord? And if you are, the Bible says if you delight in the Lord, He will give you the desires of your heart. When you delight in the Lord, He'll probably change your desires. And He will give you the things that you really want, that He really wants you to want. And when you get them, they'll be the things you always wanted. When you trust in the Lord and delight in Him, He will give you the desires of your heart. Oh, I could give you some testimonies about that from my own life. You say, well, that's true, Pastor. How does one trust and delight in the Lord? How does one delight in the Lord? Well, I want to show you something that I think is a pretty neat little formula that will help you. And that is over in the 119th Psalm, just a few pages over. And I promise you, as you're heading there, I'm not going to read this Psalm. It's the longest chapter in the Bible, Psalm 119. Somebody told me this is the Psalm you want to have read when they're about to execute you and they ask you, is there any scripture you would like us to read? This is the psalm you want to have read. But as you know, the 119th psalm is all about the Word of God. The Word of God is mentioned in almost every verse. But interestingly enough, the word delight is found 6 times in Psalm 119. And I want to run through these scriptures, and you just, if you got your Bible open, you can just follow because I'm going to take them in order. Notice verse 16. I will delight myself in your statutes. Notice verse 35. Make me walk in the path of your commandments, for I delight in it. Verses 69 and 70. The proud have forged a lie against me, but I will keep your precepts with my whole heart. Their heart is as fat as grease, but I delight in your law. Verse 77. Let your tender mercies come to me that I may live, for your law is my delight. Verse 92. Unless your law had been my delight, I would have perished in my affliction. Verse 174, I long for your salvation, O Lord, and your law is my delight. Now let me ask this question, class. Did you get it? What is the psalmist delighting in Psalm 119? What is it? The Word of God. He may call it the statutes, the law. He uses a lot of synonyms for the Word of God in this psalm. But what David is saying is that he has found his delight in the Word of God. Now, here is the formula for what you do when you're trying to delight in the Lord. I know this will be a bit convicting to all of us, but let's just swallow this pill a little bit together and recognize it's the truth. Here it is. Your attitude toward the Word of God is usually a mirror of your attitude toward the Son of God. Your attitude toward the Bible is your attitude toward Christ. In other words, if you say, I delight in the Lord, and you never open this book, you're just fooling yourself. Because where do you learn about the Lord? You learn about Him in this book, don't you? So when you delight in the Word, that's how you learn how to delight in the Lord. You know what will happen when you start to delight in the Word? You will see Him on every page. Even in the Old Testament, He is prefigured and prophesied and pictured, and His typology is all over the book. When you delight in the Word, you will discover all of a sudden that you're delighting in the Lord. I don't know that you can do one without the other, because the Word of God, both the written Word and the living Word, are united eternally together.

0: Do you delight in the Lord? When you're going through difficult times, get your focus off of your problems and your focus on your Savior and delight in Him. That will keep him in perfect peace whose mind is stayed upon Him. Isaiah 26:3. Trust in the Lord is the first one. Delight in the Lord is the second one. Here's the third one. Commit your way to the Lord. This is verse 5. Commit your way to the Lord. Trust also in Him, and He shall bring it to pass. So we're going to say these three things together now, one right after the other. Are you ready? Here's our little formula. Trust in the Lord. Delight in the Lord. Commit your way to the Lord. Now, what's the difference between trusting in the Lord and committing your way to Him? Well, the word commit means to take something that you currently have and totally and completely release it to somebody else. Literally, what the psalmist is saying is you should take your way, your life, and give it over to God. Commit your life to Him. Roll your burdens on the Lord. Give your stuff to God. And don't hang on to it yourself. This is a common truth, both in the Psalms and in the New Testament. Psalm 10:14 says, "The helpless commits himself to you, Lord. You are the helper of the fatherless." Psalm 55:22 puts it this way, "Cast your burden on the Lord, and He will sustain you." 1 Peter 5:7 is one of the first verses I learned as a little kid going to Sunday school, and here it is, "Casting all your care upon Him, for He cares for you." When we commit our way to the Lord, we take all of the issues that we're dealing with in our own life. We take the inequities that we see in the world where bad people get promoted and we get passed over. We take the financial things that happen to us when we trusted people we thought were good and we discovered they're not. We take all of that, and while we try to do our best to manage it in the power of the Holy Spirit, there comes a point in time for all of us where we have to bundle all this stuff up and just say, "Lord, this is way too much for me. I'm just casting it all to You. I'm giving it to You." I was going through, well, my wife still calls it Black May. When I came here some years ago, many years ago now, we had 1 month. It was probably the worst month of our life. Just some turmoil that happened. It was just kind of one of those things. And I was overwhelmed. I was 40 years old. I'm telling you, this was a long time ago. And I didn't know what to do. I remember going into my office one day and walking into my office and seeing my chair sitting behind my desk. And I just kind of pictured, I said, "Lord, I'm not going to sit in that chair today. That's Your chair. I don't know what to do with all this stuff. I'm just going to lay it out before You. I'm putting it on Your desk, Lord. It's Yours." I never felt such a sense of relief in my life to know these problems are not mine. I've given them to God. And when you commit your way to the Lord, He will help you. He will take you through. I mean, here's the problem that we all have, and you see if you're not like me. I give it to God, and then about 2 hours later, I take it back. And I'm walking around thinking, "You know what, Lord, I thought I got rid of this." I found that you got to keep doing that over and on. "Lord, I thought I gave this to You, but I took some of it back. And here it is again." And you just do it until after a while, you begin to realize that you've committed your way to the Lord. When we commit our way to the Lord, we let Him tell us the direction we're going to go. We let Him tell us what we're supposed to do, and we let Him help us know what we're to do with the troubles that are in our life. Release all these things to Him. Let Him take them all. So trust in the Lord. Delight in the Lord. Commit your way to the Lord. Here's the fourth one. Rest in the Lord. And this is not about what some of you do in church. This rest in the Lord is verse 7. Notice what it says. Rest in the Lord and wait patiently for Him. Do not fret because of him who prospers in his way, because of the man who brings wicked schemes to pass. To rest in the Lord is to be silent before Jehovah God, without clamoring or presumptuous indifference. I love this. Hush before God. Hush before Him. Sometimes you just have to get before the Lord, keep your mouth shut, and rest in the knowledge that He's in control. To wait for the resolution of the problem, knowing that God is in charge of the situation. And not only is He in charge of the situation and the solution, He's in charge of the timing too. And notice in this verse, we have two ways we can deal with problems. We can either hush before the Lord or we can fret. Do not fret. How many fretters do we have here today? Any fretters? Oh yes, it's a common practice. It's kind of the indoor sport for evangelicals, fretting. Well, let me say just a word about that. The word fret is only found where we're told do not fret. It's in Psalm 37 three times, and it's over in Proverbs once. I want to show you where it is in Psalm 37 because you're open to that passage right now. Verse 1 says, do not fret because of evildoers. Verse 7 says, do not fret because of him who prospers in his way. And verse 8 says, do not fret. It only causes harm. And then Proverbs 24:19 says, do not fret because of evildoers, nor be envious of the wicked. What David is dealing with is the same thing we deal with in our day today. He looked around at the world in which he lived, and he was under tremendous pressure and pain, and it seemed like all the bad guys were just, nothing was wrong. It looked like all the sinners were prospering and all the saints were suffering. And David didn't understand that, and he was tempted to fret, and so he uses this passage to say, well, wait a minute. Don't do that. The English word for fret comes from an old English word, friton, which means to devour, to eat, to gnaw into something. The Hebrew word David actually used as he wrote this in the original language is the word kara, which is at its root the idea of growing warm and blazing up. Now listen carefully to what this means. Put these two pictures together. Think of fretting as a rat inside your soul gnawing away at you. Think of Satan as an arsonist setting little blazes of distrust inside your heart. David is saying something like this. He said, I have been young and I am now old. I have seen many things. I have suffered many burdens. I've learned many lessons. But based on a lifetime of experience, my advice is kill off the rats and put out the fire. Do not fret. It only causes harm. When you think about gnawing and burning, what does it make you think of? Have you ever had an ulcer? Lots of people today, ulcers are just eating them up. I remember hearing someone once said to a patient, a doctor said to him, he said, if you don't cut out your resentment, I'm going to have to cut out part of your intestine. Because fretting is not only not a good thing spiritually, it's a very bad thing physically. And David said, fret not. Do not fret. Because if you put your trust in the Lord, you won't have to fret because God, you see, isn't finished with the wicked yet.
1: 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It helps us to understand what God is about, what He's doing, how it fits into what's happening to us. 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
8: When Abraham Lincoln was elected president in 1860, America stood on the edge of collapse. Over the next 4 years, the Civil War claimed more than 700,000 lives and tested whether our republic could endure. As the war drew to a close, Lincoln looked beyond victory. He looked toward healing. In his second inaugural address, he challenged the nation, "Let us strive on to bind up the nation's wounds, to achieve and cherish a just and lasting peace." Lincoln understood that preserving the greatest experiment in self-government required more than winning a war. It required the character to restore what had been broken. More than 160 years later, America still faces division. The question is not whether we'll disagree. The question is whether we still have the wisdom and the character to heal together.
9: Hey, is that a faucet running?
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16: Welcome to Sekulow. It's a Friday, and I will be joined momentarily by Logan Sekulow in studio. A lot of moving parts around here this morning at the ACLJ, but this is a big story that came out. It was an exclusive from the Wall Street Journal. It dropped last night, and we're going to talk about it because I think it adds a layer to the whole mystery that's been going on around the plane change with the Air Force One transiting back to the United States after the NATO summit in Turkey. There's a lot of information coming out, a lot of questions from reporters. Why did we change planes? Why are we on the old Air Force One? Why'd you make us lower our shades before we took off? Things of that nature. But now we're finding out that Israel warned the United States that they had intel, and they gave it over to the U.S., that there is a fresh Iranian plan to assassinate President Trump. We know that he has been a target by the Iranians since the death of Qasem Soleimani. They vowed revenge against him, against our colleague Mike Pompeo, and many other former Trump administration officials from the first term. They were targeting them. And we also know that this sort of a plan with the new leadership in Iran would also directly violate the Memorandum of Understanding. It gives us a little bit more understanding of why the president seemed so dissatisfied, displeased with the Iranians in Turkey a few days ago when he had said, you know, why, Mr. President, did you say that they were great? They were easier to work with, much more rational. And now you're saying that they're horrible. He said, I got to know them. Well, maybe he also got to know that they are still planning on taking him out. That is still an objective of the Islamic Republic of Iran. Not that it seems like it matters at this point, but remember, these leaders had signed on in the Memorandum of Understanding to point two that says the United States of America and the Islamic Republic of Iran undertake to respect each other's sovereignty and territorial integrity and to refrain from interfering in each other's internal affairs. I think trying to assassinate the president of the United States of America would be a little bit in conflict with that point two with the MOU. So when the president says in his mind it's dead, I think we have a little bit more understanding why now. And we are going to talk about in the next segment that mystery surrounding Air Force One. When you layer it with this new plan that we're learning of Iran still wanting to assassinate the president of the United States. Yeah, maybe there was a plane change for a reason. We're going to get to that. But I also want to hear from you. Does it surprise you that as far as they had come in the talks, that this was still an objective of the Iranians to kill the president of the United States of America? Give me a call, 1-800-684-3110. That's 1-800-684-3110 to talk to me and Logan on air. He'll be joining me in the next segment. But folks, also, we are wrapping up Independence Week here at the ACLJ. We had a wonderful celebration over the weekend celebrating the 250th anniversary of the United States of America, of the Declaration of Independence. And we are in this match where every dollar you donate to the ACLJ during this match is doubled. 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So if you are interested, get in now. 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It's a one-time offer. Gone after today. We'll talk to you in the next segment on Seculo. We'll be right back.
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16: Welcome back to Seculo. Will Haynes here and joined by Logan. Hey. I switched seats. It's fun. It's Musical Chair Friday.
21: Yeah, I said, get out of chair one.
16: Yeah, that's reserved for
21: that's
16: Logan.
21: That's how I do that. I say, you can't sit there.
16: The tension between us during a break when he's like, get out of my seat, it's wild, folks. Yeah. You wouldn't believe it. But here we are.
21: Here we are. 1-800-684-3110 to get on the air today. And Will, it looks like the top story we were talking about is this threat. And look, the threat of President Trump's life is something that he seems to, after being, you know, had multiple assassination attempts and everything that we see in the news right now, obviously the currently the Tyler Robinson hearing happening right now, that you think it would be something that would come off a bit more even serious. But the way President Trump talks about it does feel weirdly disarming. But maybe that is dealing with the fact that you have to understand that the reality is that you are threat number one in the world.
16: That's right. And I think we should play this. It's actually bite two from our list, where a reporter was directly asking about a threat to Air Force One. Remember, they flew over on the new Air Force One. That is the one that was widely showcased at the America 250. It did a flyover. It has the red, white, and blue color scheme, which is a departure from the kind of baby blue color scheme that is historically with Air Force One. And what was, you know, they switch planes all the time. There's more than one of the old style Air Force Ones. There's always a backup in case of something happens, right? It's less noticeable when the colors are the same of the plane. This is a different aircraft than they flew over on, and it's clear for everyone to see that you're walking onto a different plane.
21: To an older model, if you will.
16: You went down to an older model 747 instead of the new one, as well as the livery of it. The paint scheme is completely different. So it caused reporters to ask questions about it. And specifically, the border of Iran and Turkey, they are neighbors. So the Iranians having a much closer strike point, if they were to want to try and do something against the president of the United States, it's a lot closer than even him being in Europe. So here's what the question was, because remember, they switched planes. There was some question about putting the shades down. Now, I've been on commercial flights all the time where they ask you, hey, lower your shades, whether it's a nighttime flight and they're wanting people to be able to sleep, or sometimes the heat. There's all sorts of different things.
21: I understand why it would be alarming.
16: But here's what we have. Bite 2 were asked directly about a threat from Iran against Air Force One just yesterday.
0: Were you aware of any credible threat by Iran against Air Force One?
1: Well, I have a threat all the time. I'm number one on their list before you. But if I go, you go, right?
0: But was there a specific
1: threat today? So perhaps someday you want to change professions.
16: So once again, there is the president saying, I'm number one on their list. And says, if I go, you go, making a joke with the reporters that are clearly nervous, which is probably an unsettling conversation.
21: I'm sure every time you're, especially in international areas, not just, you know, flying over the country.
16: Right.
21: But anytime you get on the airplane, look, I'm not a great flyer. Anytime I get on an airplane in general, I'm always concerned. But getting on an airplane with the president of the United States in an active war that's happening right now, when he just called a bunch of people who he had a ceasefire with, you know, scum and was going after them and all of those things happening. Clearly, you know that you're taking an extra step of risk.
16: Well, and here's what we know now. The Israelis have intelligence they shared with the United States that there is a fresh Iranian plot to kill the president of the United States. That is their goal. It has been their goal. He even says, I'm their number one target. There, I guess, maybe was a sense that that had quieted down with the MOU, with new leadership, that they are not for any reason whatsoever that they would still be wanting to carry that out. It is clear that it seems that is still an objective of the Islamic Republic of Iran. Maybe that is partially why we heard his language change in Turkey when he said it wasn't just the strikes against the shipping vessels, but also this new intelligence report that they are still actively trying to target the president of the United States. That, to me, leads more to him saying that the MOU, the Memorandum of Understanding, and the ceasefire is dead because it violates the very second point that we will respect the sovereignty of each other's nations. I think it also tells us that if they're still going after the president, I think when you think historically of President Trump, he gave them an opportunity. But maybe a regime change isn't so far off the table as we may have thought. They are still targeting him. They are still going after him. And then you hear this language where he all of a sudden says they're scum. He says they're the worst humans. All of these things. And they say, well, you were praising them. He said, well, then I got to know them. His view, whether he had this view the whole time and was giving them benefit of the doubt or playing out this discussion, is clearly publicly changed on the leadership in Iran. Now, there was also a Truth Social post this morning where he said the Islamic Republic of Iran has asked us to continue talks. We agreed to do so, but the United States has stated to them in no uncertain terms, the ceasefire is over. Thank you for your attention to this matter. So the president even willing to let Iranian delegations still meet with our negotiators, with Jared Kushner, with Steve Witkoff. I doubt we'll see the vice president necessarily, unless it, for some reason, there is a change in tone. I doubt he will join those talks again. But he is saying, yeah, you can try and salvage this all you want, but that doesn't mean we are withholding firing back at you and taking out targets if we have intelligence that we need to strike.
21: And I think I want to go to a call. Let's go to Bill in Wyoming. Bill is on the show a lot. He's an ACLJ champion. When you're an ACLJ champion, by the way, you get bumped to the front of the line in the phone call. So if you call in, you tell the phone screen you're a champion, they check it out, and you get bumped to the front. I always like to give that. It's just a little perk, by the way. And a champion is someone that gives on a monthly basis. And right now, we are in Independence Week. We are wrapping it up today. It's the last day where you can get that special offer right now, where gifts over $250 at aclj.org/USA. 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And again, you can support the work of the ACLJ directly at aclj.org. All donations are doubled right now. But let's go to Bill in Wyoming. Bill, thanks for calling once again.
22: Hi, can you hear me?
21: We got you.
22: Okay. First of all, let you know that I sent my my money in yesterday.
21: Thank you so much. So, we appreciate that.
22: About this whole thing, I'm fairly well cool with what the president says and does. It's just the fact that I get the idea that the press thinks that he's got to be responsible to them for whatever he thinks, says, and does, considering not only the this country, but also Iran. And I just really get upset about this.
16: Well, once again, the way that the media has become and evolved in this country is frankly wild when you see even the way they're covering like the main race, and we'll talk about some of that with Rick Grenell later. But yeah, all of a sudden when it's their safety, they're very concerned, and I get that. I mean, I would probably be a little bit concerned too. I mean, even the shade thing, the shades within the Air Force One. I mean, I say, you know, I've been on airliners that do this. It clearly was something that alarmed the reporters, though.
21: Yeah,
16: because they did directly ask about that as if it was something that they hadn't experienced
21: before.
16: Unusual. So even that, it is able to look and say, hey, something was different when that plane left Turkey. And there was a heightened sense among the other people. President Trump obviously was able to make jokes, but he's the one who's had a target on his back for a long time. But the individuals on that plane with him clearly felt uncertain based off the changes, based off the itinerary changes, based off things they were asked to do that they felt were out of the ordinary. And remember, this press, the press pool is typically the same people traveling with the president often. So it wouldn't be like, oh, you've just never been on Air Force One before. These are people that know the routine. They understand the protocols as well as the security things that go into this. So once again, I think getting this new report does shed a lot more light on that entire scenario where, oh, yeah, Iran is still actively trying to take out the president of the United States. And when he was in Turkey, he was right at their doorstep. That would be a time that you would think that a plot would be something they would try to execute at that point.
21: Yeah, I mean, this isn't... The way President Trump talks, as I said, can make it feel a bit less serious. But look, remember, this is a man who has already survived multiple assassination attempts. We are talking about these kind of things in the news right now. And, you know, obviously from the Charlie Kirk assassination, it's nothing to joke about. And though President Trump may be trying to disarm them a little bit, disarm the press even, by saying, ha-ha, you know, I'm number one on the list. Maybe you're getting a different profession if you didn't. I mean, somewhat that's just, again, joking, but it's also dealing with the reality of a time at war. We have seen this now many times, and let's not joke around too much about it and understand the press is concerned, and I understand that. I want to hear from you, though. What do you think? 1-800-684-3110. I think what in general we need to just be making sure not just we're praying for President Trump or praying for everybody, praying for this country, that we will be able to get through everything safely and have a protected country, protected leadership, the security succeeds, and the fact that this all gets played out in front of you. It's not unlike what I've said with the war, the back and forth of the war. When it gets played out in front of you in the press, it changes the way your mind comprehends all of this. Let's go. 1-800-684-3110. Give me a call. 1-800-684-3110. 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We'll be right back with more on Seculo.
2: 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Wade, and standing up for the religious liberty of our kids and seniors. But even with the many historic wins we've achieved, the battle is far from over. The attacks on our constitutionally protected rights persist. Countless unborn babies remain in jeopardy, and across the globe, innocent Christians are being targeted and killed across this country and around the world. This fight isn't just the ACLJ's, it's all of ours. 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
21: Welcome back to Secula. We're going to be taking your calls in this segment at 1-800-684-3110. We also have a special video presentation we're going to run in just a moment. Before we do that, I want to take Dee. She kind of reiterated what I was even saying in the last segment. Dee in California, go ahead.
7: Yes, I as a Christian, I'm very concerned. I think we as Christians need to really pray, not just for President Trump, but his family, our vice president and his family, all the administration and their families. Because they don't, this kind of group that in Iran, they don't care who they go after. Yeah. So that being said, I think constant prayer. And also, while I was on hold, I thought of another thing I share with people. I don't know that President Trump is a modern day Job, but when you think of the story of Job and what all he and his family went through and what President Trump and his family's gone through, it makes you wonder, you know.
21: Dee, I think that the reason biblical stories resonate for millennia, for thousands of years, is because they have direct correlation a lot of times of what's happening in our world, and they get told over and over again because you can take something from them. You can apply them to your lives. So I assume that's even what you're saying. I think we can all do that for a lot of the stories from the Bible. That being said, Dee, look, I want you to be very understanding and very clear. This is why this hits home a little bit for us. Everyone in this studio has had these threats happen to them. Yeah, they may not be getting those directly from, the Ayatollah and the, but the internet, the way the press works, the way the vitriol has come, you're talking about real security risks for any of us that even are just public figures in the smallest of scale and understand. So I ask you not only to pray for the protection of our country, pray for the protection of our families as well, because I'll pray for your family. Because you're even taking a risk by just calling. This is the craziest part of the world we live in. You're just calling in. Give me your first name. You're in your state. And there could be someone listening who is unhinged, who decides that that is enough. The fact that you said we should call and pray for President Trump, are you connected it to a biblical story?
16: Well, in even that, we even when it comes to the Iranian threat, we've had Secretary Pompeo on this set. You've seen that. That's no, hidden secret that he's been in our office, and we've seen the protocols and protections that have to go into his travel because he has a direct threat against his life by the Iranians. But I think this ties actually very well because, we can pray for our leaders, even if we don't agree with them, even if it is, Joe Biden in office, or if it were Kamala Harris, you should be praying for your leadership. You should be praying that God will influence their life and that they will be making wise decisions
21: right
16: for this country that they are in leadership over. And not even that it'll be the right policy decisions that you agree with, but they will have wisdom to shepherd this country forward. And I think that's why this video is important, because we, during this Independence Week, we are talking about protecting the foundations of this country and fighting for this country. And that's exactly what this video leads into. So I'm just going to play it and we'll talk to you on the other side. But take a look at what our team put together for you.
4: As we celebrate America's 250th birthday, there's plenty of patriotic pride in the red, white, and blue. There's also a lot of negativity around America. There are questions like, are we united? Are we exceptional? Are we worth defending? Yet, despite all of America's faults, flaws, and blemishes, there remains one undeniable fact. The world needs America. The world needs America's ideals that were first endowed by our Creator, recognized in the Constitution, protected by our soldiers, and preserved by its citizens. You don't need to go far beyond America's borders to understand the forces aligned against us. When America is weak, we've seen what kind of evil can propagate. Those forces need Americans like you to get distracted and become disengaged, because America's force for good in the world can only be sustained if we stay in the fight. Otherwise, some brand of evil will slowly take our place of influence.
8: We live in a democratic republic, and we need to defend the values of this republic. So it's worth defending that Constitution today.
4: Sometimes it's easy and popular to criticize the wars America has fought, question the values behind the sacrifices made by our soldiers. But if you were to ask them, they'd tell you they didn't fight for a political party, a policy, or for the latest trend to spike in the polls. They fought to preserve the American ideal and its place in the world.
10: If you live in this country, then support it, regardless of who the politicians are. I would like people to look at this place and say, this is gorgeous. Why not support it?
23: Well, I come from a family of veterans. My grandfather served in World War I, my dad in Korea, Vietnam.
8: And it's worth celebrating the freedoms that we have because of what people like them, ordinary people, have done. They truly are heroes.
10: Definitely would encourage them to join the services, whether it's Army, Navy, Marines, Air Force, or going into the Coast Guard. Any of these services that do great things for our country, and be a part of the solution and enjoy what we have and do what you can to make our country better.
24: You see, the truth about America was recognized and written at its founding, quote, to form a more perfect union. America wasn't perfect 250 years ago, and it's still not perfect now. That's why the ACLJ defends your rights, like freedom of the press, freedom of speech, and freedom to worship, so that those same rights are protected and perfected for future generations. Whether it's defending your right to vote for the candidate of your choice, or defending the right of a girl in middle school who just wants to talk about Jesus, the ACLJ is working to make our union more perfect. Because if we lose the American ideals here at home, the light of those ideals, projected into a dark world, will also go out. It's what we work for and pray to preserve for another 250 years.
21: And that, of course, is why we are also celebrating America 250 this week. And look, I just got out of another interview as well. We kind of even said we like to celebrate America as patriotic Americans all year long, you know, every day we can. However, it did feel like the celebrations kind of wrapped up. We all moved on and back to the normal chaos of being an American right now in 2026. But that's why we wanted to celebrate this entire week with Independence Week. And I encourage you, as we wrap up this first half hour, we got a second half hour of the show coming up. I want you to be a part of it. You can call in at 1-800-684-3110. But if you lose us here, maybe you need to join us later on, or maybe you're not live watching live, maybe you're watching archived, I encourage you, go to aclj.org. It's our last day of Independence Week. I believe this offer will last throughout the weekend, though. If you go and you aclj.org/USA, get the ACLJ cooler bag and the ACLJ challenge coin, America 250 challenge coin, as a special gift from us to you for any gift over $250. 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Be a part of it today. 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Be right back.
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11: Let me tell you what I believe. I believe that God has made all of us to climb. God didn't make us to live in the lowlands. He made us spiritually to live in the mountains. He made us to be climbers, and He has equipped every one of us in our spiritual life to become what Almighty God had in mind the day you were born. God was willing to equip you to become what He wanted you to be.
12: A Christian's life can be described as climbing toward a prize. And climbing often involves overcoming obstacles, struggling, and expending energy. Welcome to In Touch, the teaching ministry of Dr. Charles Stanley. As we move closer to the end of our study of 1 and 2 Samuel, we're reminded that, like David, every believer has been made for the mountains. Let's listen in to Dr. Stanley's message.
11: Second Samuel chapter 22. And then I want to just deal with one verse and do a little different than I've been doing in all these passages here. And the title of the message, Made for the Mountains. And let me just catch you up to where we are, and you'll recall that David is coming toward the end of his life now. So in the 22nd chapter of 2 Samuel, here is a song of praise and adoration, worship and glory to God. But there's one verse here that I want us to look at for a few moments. He says in verse 34, He maketh my feet like hinds' feet and setteth me upon my high places. Now, a hind is a female deer. A hind, a roe, a hart. All three of those are mentioned in the scriptures and mentioned a number of times. And you know, a deer's feet are made, and especially those that roam in the mountains like this one did, the fallow deer, those feet are made to be able to clutch on the rocks and hold them in places that you and I couldn't stand straight. And the whole idea here is it made my feet like hinds' feet. Not only was that deer made for rocky places and mountain climbing, but it was extremely swift. And you know, a deer can leap about 20, 25 feet at a time. That means leap and suddenly they're gone. But likewise, those same feet could be used like weapons. Tremendous weapons of those small deer. And those deer were not like the deer we have here in our country. The deer he's talking about here were very, very small, extremely fast, and formidable fighters when they got in conflict. Well, there are a lot of things we could say about the deer, but that's why he said God made his feet like hinds' feet, swift, formidable in battle, cling to the rocks. He was made for the mountains. And I read that verse over and over and over again. I could not help but think about, as David thought about his life and all the heartaches and all the burdens and all the difficulties he'd been through, how many times he had run for his life in those mountains. But each time as you read this particular chapter in the 22nd chapter and go through the Psalms and read how many times he talks about the mountains. I will look unto the hills of the mountains from whence cometh my help. My help cometh from the Lord. We could just, he talks about when he walked through the valley of the shadow of death because he came off the mountain. All the way through how many times he talks about mountains. And when David said, he made my feet like hinds' feet. He set me on my high places. Let me tell you what I believe. I believe that God has made all of us to climb. He's not made any of us to wander around in the flatlands, in the lowlands, and just take life easy. That does not mean we're not to enjoy life. You ask a mountain climber, do you enjoy what you're doing? Do I enjoy what I'm doing? They wouldn't swap that for anything in the world. God didn't make us to live in the lowlands. He made us spiritually to live in the mountains. He made us to be climbers, and He has equipped every one of us in our spiritual life to become what Almighty God had in mind the day you were born. God was willing to equip you to become what He wanted you to be. But let me ask you this. And you see, this is the thing, it slips up on us if we're not careful about it. A lot of people are working for leisure. They're working for the day that they can stop working. They're climbing for the day they can stop climbing. And they're living for the day that they can just get back in the valley and say, man, I just want to do what I please and go where I please and nobody telling me what to do. You see, we have a whole complex about life in this country that you live and work hard so you can spend the last years of your life in ease and comfort and pleasure. I don't believe there's a verse in the Bible that will contribute to that at all. God didn't make us for valley living. He made us for the mountains. Because you see, God has a goal for your life. God wants us always moving upward in our life, not floundering around down here in a life of ease and comfort and pleasure. You see, there's something about the mountains that's not true of the lowlands, the valleys, and the coast. I want you to think about it for a moment. And first of all, it's on the mountain peaks you get the best view of everything. There's something about the mountains. There's not only a better view up there. I'll tell you what. When you get on some mountain peaks and you look around, and there's one spot up not too far from where I lived up in the mountains in North Carolina, that I could go up on the top of that mountain, I could see all the way to Asheville, I could see all the way to Hennessville, I could see in every direction because it came to a little knob. One family lived up on the top of that mountain. It was about 3 miles up there, and the only way you could get up there was a jeep or walk, and you were safer walking. I could remember seeing a tremendous rock up on the top of that mountain. You could sit up there and see in every direction. You'll get a better perspective where you are the higher you get and where everything else is. And you know how God wants you and me to live on the mountain? Not necessarily climbing some mountain, but I'll tell you, you've got a mountain in your house just like I have. Wherever you and God can get along quietly, totally shutting the world out, my friend, you'll get a better viewpoint of where you are and where everybody else is and where everything is from that spot than any spot on the earth. You can climb the highest mountain in the world. It won't do you any good unless you're able to see. He says, He made my feet like hinds' feet and set me in high places. The deer was made. That deer was made for mountains. He was equipped for it. That's where he was the safest, and that's where he preferred to be. Let me ask you this. Of all the preferences you have, listen, now watch this. Of all the preferences you have tonight in your life, of things you like to do most, if you were really honest, what would be number one? I mean, of all the preferences you have and the many things that all of us do, what is your number one preference? I believe if you and I had asked David, he'd have said, meditating upon the Lord. And I really believe that's what God would prefer all of us to have as life's first preference. Because you see, He didn't make us for the lowlands. He made us to become something. And how do we become what God wants us to be? We don't come by swimming downstream. We come by struggle. And whereas we will climb and then there'll be plateaus where God will allow us to rest. He knows how much you can take. But you see, a lot of people want to linger on the plateau. The plateau is only for a period of rest because the next climb is on its way. A lot of folks are willing to climb just to the first plateau, and they say, it's as high as I want to go. Some people look at the mountain peak and they say, I'll never stop till I get there. Now, let me ask you this, and I've asked you this many times. Do you know what your potential is? Not really. There's not a one of us that knows our potential. But I'll tell you the only way you'll ever discover what it is, and that is to set your heart and your mind on what God wants you to be and keep climbing until Jesus calls you home. There's never a time that God's people should stop climbing, because you see, He made us to be climbers. He didn't make us to just wallow around in the flatlands. He made us to be climbers. And you see,

0: 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You just need to turn your heart to Air One.
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2: Before God, and you shut yourself up to Him, it's like being on the mountain peak, because God will give you a spiritual vision and an insight and a discernment and a perception you'll never get down on the lowlands around everybody else. And see, David understood that. He knew. He said, He made my feet like hinds' feet, to track and to move, always heading upward. Now, a lot of times he was having to run from his enemies. But even when he was not, he said he was a man made for the mountains. He was made to climb, and that's what he did. If you look at his life, what was it? From the time Samuel anointed him among his brothers, we see what? We see David beginning the climb. He kept climbing. The view's better up there. You know something else that's better than the mountains? The air is purer. The water is purer. Everything is better in the mountains. God's made you and me to head upward, never to be satisfied where we are. Now, the Christian life isn't easy, never has been, never will be, and praise God. Listen, where would you be if the Christian life were just ease, comfort, and pleasure? You wouldn't be where you are tonight in your relationship to Him. But when you begin to climb a mountain, remember something. First of all, it can be a real challenge. Now listen, there are times when we don't see the peak. You and I begin to climb and the cloud cover comes up and we think, God, what's happening to me? I don't even know where I'm going. Where am I headed this time in my life? And it may be that that's where you feel like you are tonight. The clouds have hovered over and you're climbing. You say, my goodness, you know, I don't see anything. Where am I headed? Where am I going? Let me ask you a question. How many of you tonight have a real sense of direction for your life? Do you know where you're going? When is the last time you stopped to see if you're on the right trail? Have you allowed the clouds to come down on the mountain peak that God has for you? And you see, part of the cloud business is old sin. Sometime it's God putting the cloud. He's going to make us walk through the cloud where we can't see our way clear, because He wants to teach us something about absolute, total, blind trust when you can't see where to put the next foot. But it's always upward. You see, here's what I plead with you with all of my heart. With all of my heart, this is the plea of my spirit. Don't live your life just existing, but go somewhere. Head upward. Don't ever be satisfied with being less than God wants you to be. And I'm going to tell you, that will cause some struggle. And I'll tell you something else. There's a risk involved when you start mountain climbing. And you see, a lot of people start the Christian life, and then here's what happens. They say, no, wait a minute. If you're talking about that kind of commitment, count me out. You see, lordship, it's pretty straight up. But let me ask you a question. You either have that choice of hanging around down here half-hearted and living a carnal Christian life, or you can face the peaks and say, Lord, it doesn't make any difference if I fall 100 times. That's where I'm headed. There are too many people who are willing to quit when the going gets rough. But I want to tell you, if you stop climbing, you'll never know what you missed until it's too late. One day you may be able to find out what you missed, but it'll be too late. It takes determination to keep climbing. Now the question is, but how many of us are willing to? Isaiah said, here am I, Lord, send me. I wonder how many of you will honestly say that. And in you, when you say it, all strings are cut, all ropes are cut asunder, all bridges are burned, and you're saying, Lord, whatever you say, that's what I'm willing to do. If my heart's clean and I focus my attention upon Jesus Christ and I know what He's like, listen,

0: Everything pales into insignificance. And the only thing that really matters is that you want your life to count where it can count most. Are you willing to tell him tonight, here am I. God, whatever you want, I'm available. Let's pray together. Father, our eyes become so filled with so many things that the world parades before us. And that may be one of the reasons that our struggle over surrender, our struggle with genuine lifetime commitment becomes so difficult and such a struggle, and sometimes such a painful struggle. Father, would you unfog your eyes? Would you unveil the Lord Jesus Christ before thy people, that we may see him in all of his majesty and glory and honor, holy, righteous, merciful, good, just, forgiving, and loving, and kind. Would you help us to see him as our sovereign, reigning, master, Lord? And most of all, would you help us to see him as our very daily life? In all of his resurrection power, in all of his personal love to us, to sense his presence and his love covering us, overshadowing us, surrounding us, sustaining us, undergirding us, awed by his presence, and recognizing that all of our personal worth is wrapped up in our relationship to him. For he indeed is everything. He is our life. Then, Lord, would you show us, would you give us a glimpse of everything that you see within our hearts that's hindering your perfect fulfillment of your beautiful will for our life? And would you grant us the wisdom and the courage to confess that, repent of that, turn our backs upon that, right here and now? Thank you for your forgiveness and your cleansing. And we'll thank you for that in Jesus' name. Amen.
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1: 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We may say that Jesus is Lord while we resist obeying him. With some thought-provoking questions for believers, here's a moment with Charles Stanley.
0: What are you willing for God to do in your life in your present circumstances? And some of your circumstances may be tremendous and some of them may be very, very difficult. What I'm asking you is, what are you willing for God to do with you in your life and through you tonight? Would you be willing for him to tell you, I want you to leave your present vocation. I want you to go to the mission field. I want you to spend the rest of your life serving me. And if God has said to you as a student, you need to go home and mend some big broken down fences between you and your parents. If God tells you to do that, are you willing to do that? If God zeroes in on you and he says, what I want you to do, I want you to set aside some time for real meditation, prayer, and let me tell you what I want to do with your life. Are you willing to do that? What are you willing to do? What are you willing for God to do in your life? I believe that he's equipped every single one of us who are believers to do whatever he requires of us. Now, he didn't say you and I would feel equipped, but he said he has equipped all of us. God has equipped us to be able to walk through and amidst and around in any single circumstance in life and come out victorious regardless of the nature of it. You say, but you don't know my circumstances. I don't have to. God does. And God is willing to equip you and has equipped you, if you will take advantage of the equipment he's given you, to walk through any kind of difficulty and heartache and come out a winner. You see, when we talk about Jesus Christ being Lord, if he's really the boss, then everything that interests me must be submitted to him for his inspection and obedience.
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13: So Justin, I was playing that video game Forest Brigade, and it was pretty cool. I was running down this like digital path, and I met this digital frog. 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It was this whole electronic forest world. So what did you do?
14: 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Then me and my sister and my parents sat around a campfire and told cool stories all night long.
13: Oh, that's pretty cool, too.
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0: Anyone who is physically blind is well aware of their inability to see. In stark contrast, the Bible teaches that the spiritually blind are unaware of their lack of sight. Today on Truth for Life Weekend, Alistair Begg explores the reasons why and explains what's needed to open spiritually blind eyes. We're studying chapter 9 of John's Gospel.
1: Last time we finished by asking the question, what possible relevance is there to those of us who are dwelling in the 21st century to consider the story of somebody who 2,000 years ago was a blind beggar and was healed by Jesus? And the answer that we gave to that was clear and I hope understood. We said that this was one of the signs of John's gospel, which John tells us have been recorded as evidence that may be the basis of faith in the Lord Jesus, which may in turn produce life, spiritual life. These things have been recorded, he says in verse 31 of chapter 20, as signs so that men and women might come to understand who Jesus is and what he's done, and in coming to believe in this Jesus, that they might find life in his name. So here in John chapter 9, we have one of those signs. I'll let you go and find the others on your own. And this is a sign pointing to the fact that just as surely as he opened this man's eyes physically, so Jesus opens the spiritual sight of men and women. Well, why would Jesus have to open men and women's eyes spiritually? Answer, because men and women are spiritually blind. And the Bible tells us in an uncompromising way, and quite frankly, often in a very uncomfortable way, and maybe some of us would want to say this morning, in an unpalatable way, that each of us is spiritually blind from birth. John chapter 8, they come and oppose him, and Jesus says, "You cannot hear my word." John chapter 9, he says to them, "You cannot see my work. Neither can you hear what I'm saying, nor can you see what I'm doing." Now this, of course, is a quite dramatic statement, is it not? Let me pause here for a moment and underscore it. And very purposefully so. Unless from the Bible we are made aware of the true nature of our condition, then it may be possible for us to respond to a superficial presentation of the good news, which addresses only our felt needs without ever tackling our real predicament. You see, the gospel impacts us by first of all confronting us with the bad news of who and what we are. Until our blind eyes are open to our predicament, until our deaf ears are unstopped to hear this story, then the proclamation of any antidote to the predicament is irrelevant. That's why some, as young people, sit and listen to this story and they say, "Well, somehow or another, my parents are into this, but I don't need this." Do you know why you say that? Because you're blind. Let me quote to you an Englishman and a Scotsman. First a Scotsman, a contemporary Scotsman. On the nature of what sin does. See, many of us have a view of sin, which is simply, well, I lost my temper, I stubbed my toe and I said a bad word, I was jealous of Mrs. So-and-so, or whatever it might be. And all of those things are evidence of a predicament that is far more endemic. You see, what the Bible says when it says that all of us have sinned and fallen short of the glory of God, what it is saying is this, that there is no part of the nature of the essential being of a man or a woman that is unaffected by sin. It affects our emotions, it affects our affections, it affects our wills, it affects our understanding of things. There is no little citadel in our experience to which we may go to find refuge, whereby we say, well, I know that I'm not very good here, here, here, and here, but of course, this little area of my life is in perfect condition. It affects our understanding It affects our intellect so that we can't think straight, nor make proper deductions, or pursue proper arguments. Oh, you say, wait a minute, you can't possibly be serious. They've just undocked from the space station. We put people up there. We left somebody from Europe up there. Some poor soul is up there with his two cronies for the next 6 months. That is not one of my aspirations, I can assure you. But I'm afraid in an elevator, so what it would be like up there for 6 months. Anyway, that's by the way. But someone says, well, we've done these remarkable things. Yes, of course we have. We're able to reason mathematically, but we think flawed about so many things. Our human thought processes, our presuppositions, our assumptions, our human logic are all messed up. Why? Because they are hostile to God. You see, this is where the only place you're ever going to get this is by reading your Bible. You're never going to come to this by yourself. You won't be walking along the road one day and come to this. That's why God has given us the Bible. Listen to what it says in Romans chapter 8. The mind of sinful man is death, but the mind controlled by the Spirit is life and peace. The sinful mind is hostile to God. It does not submit to God's law, nor can it do so. That's the predicament. So when the Bible says we are blind, that blindness speaks to the amazing way in which sin has permeated our condition. That's why the idea of appealing to people on the basis of just how badly they've been feeling coming out of a week may appear, on the one hand, to be very sensitive and kindly. And to say what now we're being confronted with in the Bible may seem to be the very reverse of that. Why would anybody ever come to Parkside Church? And listen to this, that the distortion of sin is such that there is an anti-God bias in our lives. We think crookedly. We think in an ungodly way. When Thomas Watson dealt with this on a Sunday afternoon for his congregation in the 17th century in London, this is what he says to them under the heading of man's misery as a result of the fall in Genesis 3. He says, the first misery is that by nature we are under the power of Satan. Before the fall, man was free, now a slave. Before, a king on the throne, now in fetters. And to whom is man enslaved? To one that hates him. Enslaved to one who hates you, who is happy to continually feed the distortion of your thinking, to say to you, oh, I can see everything. And you can't. He is completely opposed to the possibility of you ever becoming like the individual in the hymn who says, once I was blind, but believed I knew everything. Proud in my ways, yet a fool in my part. Says Watson, he rules the understanding. He blinds men with ignorance and then rules them. As the Philistines first put out Samson's eyes and then bound him, Satan can do what he will with an ignorant man because he does not see the error of his way. The devil can lead him into any sin. You may lead a blind man anywhere. Does this affect the way in which we make decisions about the raising of our children? See, the real problems for our children is not, oh, well, they're not doing so very well, or they are doing exceptionally well, or they graduated magna cum laude, and they're now holding down a significant position, da-da-da-da-da. Loved ones, let's just be straight up honest. What the Bible says is that our children are spiritually blind and deaf and are absolutely unable to rectify their predicament. The friends and neighbors to whom we go and tell the gospel are not people living in some middle territory between belief and unbelief, between sight and blindness. It is not that you can sit on a Sunday and listen to the story of the gospel and say, well, I know there is a possibility over here and over there, but I live in my own little world over here. No, you don't. This is the judgment. that light has come into the world and men love darkness rather than light because our deeds are evil. And the wonder of it is that we who walk through life blinded and deaf, showing no interest in God, find ourselves to be on the receiving end of a seeking God, a God who, for reasons only in and of himself, sets out in the person of his Son to seek out those who are the wandering sheep, the lost and the lone, and so on. It is a wonderful story. And the implication, of course, as we think about it as a church, is God going to go, if we might put it reverently, to this extent, to come down into our time-space capsule to redeem us, so that we can all sit and sing songs to one another and be happy about the fact that we're all okay, no matter what happens to anybody else. I don't think you think that for a moment. I think some of you, some of us, have been lulled into thinking that what the Bible says, it doesn't really mean that somehow or another, it is going to work out okay. Somehow or another, it's not really as bad as it seems. Somehow or another, they're not really totally blind, you know. They're not really deaf. They'll be okay. No, they won't. No, they won't. He who believes in the Son has life. He who does not believe in the Son does not have life, because the condemnation of God rests upon him. This is no some superficial little story to be played with and plied to the masses in a way that disregards their intellect and doesn't take seriously their sufferings and doesn't enter into their lives. So Jesus walks along the road, heals the man. The disciples say, "Who sinned, this man or his parents?" Jesus said, "That's not the issue." He said, "This happened so that the works of God might be declared, so that I might give a sign to all who see that as surely as this man has been brought to physical sight, so too others will come," like he does at the end of the chapter, to recognize that his real predicament is not whether he can see physically, but whether he can understand the voice of this Jesus. Now, Jesus was absolutely clear concerning these things, and if you read not only 9, but read around it, you will find that that is the case. Let us go, though, to the reaction of the neighbors, otherwise you will be just saying what a waste of a good chapter that was, with him going on forever and ever and ever. It's like standing up on the tee and fiddling around, shaking the golf club in all directions and never hitting the ball. Let's get to verse 8 quickly. His neighbors said to those who had formerly seen him begging, "Why would he beg anymore? He's changed. There's no reason to sit down there with that little bag on the same corner underneath that shady tree. No, he's up and about. He's up and about to such a dramatic effect that he's caused confusion and division." Well, who is it? It's him. I don't think it is. I think it's someone who looks like him. No. And eventually the man stands up and says, I'm the man, all right. It's me. The matter of his identity, though, is second only to the question of the activity that produced the dramatic change in him, is it not? "I'm the man," he says. "Well, okay," they said, "if you're the man, let's ask the $64,000 question. How then were your eyes opened?" And the man's reply is clear and succinct, isn't it, there in verse 11? "The man called Jesus made some clay, smeared it on my eyes, and then he said, 'Go to Siloam and wash.' So off I went and washed, and that's how I got my sight." His response is not marked by theological precision. It's certainly not marked by any kind of analytical, biological explanation, is it? But it doesn't need to be, because the transformation is clear. The proof is in the pudding, if you like, or the proof is in the eating of the pudding, or actually that's not a good analogy, forget that entirely. The fact of the matter is that he is living proof standing in front of them, right? "Well, how did this happen?" "I'm telling you how it happened. Smeared on my eyes, washed it off, I came home seeing." Now remember and keep reminding yourself of this. This sign is pointing to the wonder of what happens when God opens the eyes of the spiritually blind. When God does what Peter says, calls out of darkness into his marvelous light. And it also produces, or should produce, the same question. When a person who has lived his life or lived her life in one direction is suddenly found going in another direction, it's almost inevitable that friends, family, and neighbors would say, "What happened to you?" Right? And then, "How did it happen?" That's supposed to be the question that our friends and neighbors ask. We're supposed to live in such a way, not a posture, but our lives are supposed to be unfolding in such a way that people say, "What happened to you and how did it happen?" I mean, I know it's a trivial analogy, but you know, if you have a son whose car looks like a tip, which I don't, this is no personal analogy, but if you have a son whose car looks like you, it's very difficult to get your feet actually on the floor because of old McDonald's wrappers and CD boxes and all manner of things all over the place. And all of a sudden, you go out, you're in the driveway, and you happen just to look inside the car and it's immaculate. That's a cause for concern. Because standard pattern, trashed. Beautiful. What do you suspect? A girl? A girl? Or if he comes down looking like he came through a hedge, smelling like last week's chicken curry, but comes down later on looking a little better and smelling like his father's cologne. What happened to you? What do you mean, what happened to me? Come on. What's her name? Well, how did you know? I mean, did you ever have a son had to come down and say, "I met a girl"? No. We know you did. How did that happen? Now, that's what's happening here. And there is a mystery about it. It's as mysterious, even more mysterious, than the process that led to this man's sight. John chapter 3, go back and read it again for yourself. Nicodemus and Jesus having this interchange. And Jesus says, unless a man is born anew or born from above or born of the Spirit, he cannot see the kingdom of heaven. And Nicodemus is intrigued by that. And as the dialogue ensues, Jesus says, perhaps there was a wind picked up at that point and just blew as they were talking with one another. And Jesus seizes on the moment and he says, the wind blows where it likes. You can hear the sound of it, but you've no idea where it comes from or where it goes. Nor can you tell how a man is born by the word of the Spirit. How on earth can something like this happen, says Nicodemus. And Jesus says, it is mysterious. The hymn writer picks it up, doesn't he? I know not how the Spirit moves, convicting men of sin, revealing Jesus through the Word, creating faith in Him. And this man is unable to speak in clinical terms. He's unable to speak in theological terms at this point. The journey has begun. There's going to be more takes place before the end of the chapter, but he is at least able to stand up and say, I once was blind, but now I can see. Do you have a story like that? Do you have a volume one, volume two? You definitely have a volume one. We all have volume one. Volume one for this man was Blind Beggarville. Volume two was Sighted. You see, our ability to describe the details of the gestation period through which we came, living in a watery sack inside our mother's womb, or our inability to describe the exact process whereby we were born does not call in question our existence, does it? Somebody says to you, well, then exactly how were the 9 months of gestation for you? I don't know. I don't know anything about them. Well, can you give us a detailed explique of your arrival into the world? No, I can't do that either. Oh, I'm sorry, you're probably dead. That would be ridiculous, wouldn't it? And yet you take the average interview for church membership, and if people don't speak down the right line, say the same things in the right way at the right time, then we've got to wonder whether they actually know what they're talking about.
2: We need some theological precision here, you know. We don't want, I just was blind, but now I can see. Why not? That's the story of the gospel, isn't it? The Lord will take care of all, filling in all the other stuff. But at the start, what can you see? I see men as trees walking. Let me try this again. What do you see now? What's your story? I was blind, now I can see. What's your story? I was with a man yesterday. I was with a lot of men yesterday, as it turns out, but there was one in particular at one moment when I was speaking to him, and he said to me, you know, my life used to be a complete royal mess. And he says, and what a change has come about. And he says, I can't even fully explain how and what has happened to me, except I am no longer the man I once was. You know, I always think about this in relationship to the thief on the cross when he arrives at the portals of heaven. Imagine that interview process. What are you doing here? I don't know. Well, who sent you here? What? No one sent me here. I'm here. Well, have you been justified by faith? Do you have peace with God? I don't know. Would you know anything? Yeah. What do you know? The man on the middle cross said I could come here. That's all he needed to know. And in its essence, that's all any of us need to know. But by our natures, the story is foolishness. We are deaf to its appeal. We are blind to its wonder. Only the God who opened the eyes of this blind man can open our eyes too. Did you ever ask him to open your eyes so that you might see? Or are you so convinced that you can see that you have no interest?
0: 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I'm Bob Lapine. 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
11: When Abraham Lincoln was elected president in 1860, America stood on the edge of collapse. Over the next 4 years, the Civil War claimed more than 700,000 lives and tested whether our republic could endure. As the war drew to a close, Lincoln looked beyond victory. He looked toward healing. In his second inaugural address, he challenged the nation, "Let us strive on to bind up the nation's wounds, to achieve and cherish a just and lasting peace." Lincoln understood that preserving the greatest experiment in self-government required more than winning a war. It required the character to restore what had been broken. More than 160 years later, America still faces division. The question is not whether we'll disagree. The question is whether we still have the wisdom and the character to heal together.
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21: Welcome to Seculo. It's a Friday, and I will be joined momentarily by Logan Seculo in studio. A lot of moving parts around here this morning at the ACLJ, but this is a big story that came out. It was an exclusive from the Wall Street Journal. It dropped last night, and we're going to talk about it because I think it adds a layer to the whole mystery that's been going on around the plane change with the Air Force One transiting back to the United States after the NATO summit in Turkey. There's a lot of information coming out, a lot of questions from reporters. Why did we change planes? Why are we on the old Air Force One? Why'd you make us lower our shades before we took off? Things of that nature. But now we're finding out that Israel warned the United States that they had intel, and they gave it over to the U.S., that there is a fresh Iranian plan to assassinate President Trump. We know that he has been a target by the Iranians since the death of Qasem Soleimani. They vowed revenge against him, against our colleague Mike Pompeo, and many other former Trump administration officials from the first term. They were targeting them. And we also know that this sort of a plan with the new leadership in Iran would also directly violate the Memorandum of Understanding. It gives us a little bit more understanding of why the president seemed so dissatisfied, displeased with the Iranians in Turkey a few days ago when he had said, you know, why, Mr. President, did you say that they were great? They're easier to work with, much more rational. And now you're saying that they're horrible. He said, I got to know them. Well, maybe he also got to know that they are still planning on taking him out. That is still an objective of the Islamic Republic of Iran. Not that it seems like it matters at this point, but remember, these leaders had signed on in the Memorandum of Understanding to point two that says the United States of America and the Islamic Republic of Iran undertake to respect each other's sovereignty and territorial integrity and to refrain from interfering in each other's internal affairs. I think trying to assassinate the president of the United States of America would be a little bit in conflict with that point two of the MOU. So when the president says in his mind it's dead, I think we have a little bit more understanding why now. And we are going to talk about in the next segment that mystery surrounding Air Force One. When you layer it with this new plan that we're learning of Iran still wanting to assassinate the president of the United States. Yeah, maybe there was a plane change for a reason. We're going to get to that. But I also want to hear from you. Does it surprise you that as far as they had come in the talks, that this was still an objective of the Iranians to kill the president of the United States of America? Give me a call, 1-800-684-3110. That's 1-800-684-3110 to talk to me and Logan on air. He'll be joining me in the next segment. But folks, also, we are wrapping up Independence Week here at the ACLJ. We had a wonderful celebration over the weekend, celebrating the 250th anniversary of the United States of America, of the Declaration of Independence. And we are in this match where every dollar you donate to the ACLJ during this match is doubled. And during Independence Week, we have this special offer, and it ends after this week. So if you are interested, get in now. 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It's a one-time offer. Gone after today. We'll talk to you in the next segment on Seculo. We'll be right back.
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23: Most Americans think of Abraham Lincoln and they think of the Civil War or the Emancipation. But in 1862, he signed another hugely significant piece of legislation, the Homestead Act. It offered eligible Americans up to 160 acres of land, not as a prize for the powerful, but as an opportunity for ordinary families willing to live on it, work it, and build something lasting. Why did it matter? Because Lincoln understood that freedom was not merely the absence of tyranny. Rather, freedom required responsibility, labor, stewardship, and moral courage. A free people must be given room to build, but they also must be willing to cultivate what they have been given. That still matters today. Liberty without responsibility decays. Opportunity without character collapses. Lincoln's lesson is clear. A nation stays free when its people remain willing to work, build, and steward freedom under God.
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21: Seculo, Will Haynes here, and joined by Logan. Hey. I switched seats. It's fun. It's musical chair Friday.
25: Yeah, I said, get out of chair one.
21: Yeah, that's reserved for
25: that's
21: Logan.
25: That's how I do that. I say, you can't sit there.
21: The tension between us during a break when he's like, get out of my seat, it's wild, folks. Yeah. You wouldn't believe it. But here we are.
25: Here we are. 1-800-684-3110 to get on the air today. And Will, it looks like the top story we were talking about is this threat. And look, the threat of President Trump's life is something that he seems to, after being, you know, had multiple assassination attempts and everything that we see in the news right now, obviously the currently the Tyler Robinson hearing happening right now, that you think it would be something that would come off a bit more even serious. But the way President Trump talks about it does feel weirdly disarming. But maybe that is dealing with the fact that you have to understand that the reality is that you are threat number one in the world.
21: That's right. And I think we should play this. It's actually bite two from our list, where a reporter was directly asking about a threat to Air Force One. Remember, they flew over on the new Air Force One. That is the one that was widely showcased at the America 250. It did a flyover. It has the red, white, and blue color scheme, which is a departure from the kind of baby blue color scheme that is historically with Air Force One. And what was, you know, they switch planes all the time. There's more than one of the old style Air Force Ones. There's always a backup in case if something happens, right? It's less noticeable when the colors are the same of the plane. this is a different aircraft than they flew over on, and it's clear for everyone to see that you're walking onto a different plane.
25: To an older model, if you will.
21: It's a you went down to an older model 747 instead of the new one, as well as the livery of it. The paint scheme is completely different. So it caused reporters to ask questions about it. And specifically, the border of Iran and Turkey, they are neighbors. So the Iranians having a much closer strike point, if they were to want to try and do something against the president of the United States, it's a lot closer than even him being in Europe. So here's what the question was, because remember, they switched planes. There was some question about putting the shades down. Now, I've been on commercial flights all the time where they ask you, hey, lower your shades, whether it's a nighttime flight and they're wanting people to be able to sleep, or sometimes the heat. There's all sorts of different things.
25: I understand why it would be alarming.
21: But here's what we have. Bite 2, we're asked directly about a threat from Iran against Air Force One just yesterday.
4: Were you aware of any credible threat by Iran against Air Force One?
5: I have a threat all the time. I'm number one on their list before you. But if I go, you go. Mm-hmm. Right?
4: But was there a specific
5: perhaps someday you want to change professions.
21: So once again, there is the president saying, I'm number one on their list, and says, if I go, you go, making a joke with the reporters that are clearly nervous, which is probably an unsettling conversation.
25: I'm sure every time you're, especially in international areas, not just, you know, flying over the country.
21: Right.
25: But anytime you get on the airplane, look, I'm not a great flyer. Anytime I get on an airplane in general, I'm always concerned. But getting on an airplane with the president of the United States in an active war that's happening right now, when he just called a bunch

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2: With Jared Kushner, with Steve Witkoff, I doubt we'll see the vice president necessarily, unless it, for some reason, there is a change in tone. I doubt he will join those talks again. But he is saying, yeah, you can try and salvage this all you want, but that doesn't mean we are withholding firing back at you and taking out targets if we have intelligence that we need to strike.
3: And I think I want to go to a call. Let's go to Bill in Wyoming. 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But let's go to Bill in Wyoming. Bill, thanks for calling once again.
4: Hi, can you hear me?
3: We got you.
4: Okay. Well, first of all, let you know that I sent my my money in yesterday.
3: Thank you so much. So, we appreciate that.
4: But about this whole thing, I'm fairly well cool with what the president says and does. It's just the fact that I get the idea that the press thinks that he's got to be responsible to them for whatever he thinks, says, and does, considering not only the this country but also Iran. And I just really get upset about this.
2: Well, once again, the way that the media has become and evolved in this country is frankly wild. When you see even the way they're covering like the main race, and we'll talk about some of that with Rick Rendell later. But yeah, all of a sudden, when it's their safety, they're very concerned, and I get that. I mean, I would probably be a little bit concerned too. I mean, even the shade thing, the shades within the Air Force One. I mean, I say, you know, I've been on airliners that do this. It clearly was something that alarmed the reporters, though.
3: Yeah,
2: it was. Because they did directly ask about that as if it was something that they hadn't experienced before.
3: Unusual.
2: So even that, it is able to look and say, hey, something was different when that plane left Turkey. And there was a heightened sense among the other people. President Trump obviously was able to make jokes, but he's the one who's had a target on his back for a long time. But the individuals on that plane with him clearly felt uncertain based off the changes, based off the itinerary changes, based off things they were asked to do that they felt were out of the ordinary. And remember, this press, the press pool is typically the same people traveling with the president often. So it wouldn't be like, oh, you've just never been on Air Force One before. These are people that know the routine. They understand the protocols as well as the security things that go into this. So once again, I think getting this new report does shed a lot more light on that entire scenario where, oh, yeah, Iran is still actively trying to take out the president of the United States. And when he was in Turkey, he was right at their doorstep. That would be a time that you would think that a plot would be something they would try to execute at that point.
3: Yeah, I mean, this isn't the way President Trump talks, as I said, can make it feel a bit less serious. But look, remember, this is a man who has already survived multiple assassination attempts. We are talking about these kind of things in the news right now. And, you know, obviously from the Charlie Kirk assassination, it's nothing to joke about. And though President Trump may be trying to disarm them a little bit, disarm the press even, by saying, ha ha, you know, I'm number one on the list. Maybe you're getting a different profession if you didn't. I mean, somewhat that's just, again, joking, but it's also dealing with the reality of a time at war. We have seen this now many times, and let's not joke around too much about it and understand the press is a concern, and I understand that. I want to hear from you, though. What do you think? 1-800-684-3110. I think what in general we need to just be making sure not just we're praying for President Trump or praying for leader, praying for everybody, praying for this country, that we will be able to get through everything safely and have a protected country, protected leadership, the security succeeds, and the fact that this all gets played out in front of you.

0: It's not unlike what I've said with the war, the back and forth of the war. When it gets played out in front of you in the press, it changes the way your mind comprehends all of this. Let's go. 1-800-684-3110. 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
1: We've witnessed monumental legal victories from defending the 14th Amendment and protecting our sacred American right to vote, the overturning of Roe v. Wade, and standing up for the religious liberty of our kids and seniors. But even with the many historic wins we've achieved, the battle is far from over. The attacks on our constitutionally protected rights persist. Countless unborn babies remain in jeopardy, and across the globe, innocent Christians are being targeted and killed across this country and around the world. 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
0: Welcome back to Secula. We're going to be taking your calls in this segment at 1-800-684-3110. We also have a special video presentation we're going to run in just a moment. Before we do that, I want to take Dee. She kind of reiterated what I was even saying in the last segment. Dee in California, go ahead.
7: Yes, I as a Christian, I'm very concerned. I think we as Christians need to really pray, not just for President Trump, but his family, our vice president and his family, all the administration and their families. Because they don't, this kind of group that in Iran, they don't care who they go after. Yeah. So that being said, I think constant prayer. And also, while I was on hold, I thought of another thing I share with people. I don't know that President Trump is a modern-day Job, but when you think of the story of Job and what all he and his family went through and what President Trump and his family's gone through, it makes you wonder, you know.
0: Dee, I think that the reason biblical stories resonate for millennia, for thousands of years, is because they have direct correlation a lot of times of what's happening in our world, and they get told over and over again because you can take something from them. You can apply them to your lives. So I assume that's even what you're saying. I think we can all do that for a lot of the stories from the Bible. That being said, Dee, look, I want you to be very understanding and very clear. This is why this hits home a little bit for us. Everyone in this studio has had these threats happen to them. Yeah, we may not be getting those directly from, the Ayatollah, but the internet, the way the press works, the way the vitriol has come, you're talking about real security risks for any of us that even are just public figures in the smallest of scale and understand. So I ask you not only to pray for the protection of our country, pray for the protection of our families as well, because I'll pray for your family, because you're even taking a risk by just calling. This is the craziest part of the world we live in. You're just calling in. Give me your first name. You're in your state. And there could be someone listening who is unhinged, who decides that that is enough. The fact that you said we should call and pray for President Trump, are you connected it to a biblical story?
8: Well, in even that, we even when it comes to the Iranian threat, we've had Secretary Pompeo on this set. You've seen that. That's no, you know, hidden secret that he's been in our office. And we've seen the protocols and protections that have to go into his travel, because he has a direct threat against his life by the Iranians. But I think this ties actually very well, because, you know, we can pray for our leaders, even if we don't agree with them. Even if it is Joe Biden in office, or if it were Kamala Harris, you should be praying for your leadership. You should be praying that God will influence their life and that they will be making wise decisions
0: right
8: for this country that they are in leadership over. And not even that it'll be the right policy decisions that you agree with, but they will have wisdom to shepherd this country forward. And I think that's why this video is important, because we, during this Independence Week, we are talking about protecting the foundations of this country and fighting for this country. And that's exactly what this video leads into. So I'm just going to play it and we'll talk to you on the other side. But take a look at what our team put together for you.
0: As we celebrate America's 250th birthday, there's plenty of patriotic pride in the red, white, and blue. There's also a lot of negativity around America. There are questions like, are we united? Are we exceptional? Are we worth defending? Yet, despite all of America's faults, flaws, and blemishes, there remains one undeniable fact. The world needs America. The world needs America's ideals that were first endowed by our Creator, recognized in the Constitution, protected by our soldiers, and preserved by its citizens. You don't need to go far beyond America's borders to understand the forces aligned against us. When America is weak, we've seen what kind of evil can propagate. Those forces need Americans like you to get distracted and become disengaged, because America's force for good in the world can only be sustained if we stay in the fight. Otherwise, some brand of evil will slowly take our place of influence.
9: We live in a democratic republic, and we need to defend the values of this republic. So it's worth defending that Constitution today.
0: Sometimes it's easy and popular to criticize the wars America has fought, question the values behind the sacrifices made by our soldiers. But if you were to ask them, they'd tell you they didn't fight for a political party, a policy, or for the latest trend to spike in the polls. They fought to preserve the American ideal and its place in the world.
10: If you live in this country, then support it, regardless of who the politicians are. I would like people to look at this place and say, this is gorgeous. Why not support it?
11: Well, I come from a family of veterans. My grandfather served in World War I, my dad in Korea, Vietnam,
9: and it's worth celebrating the freedoms that we have because of what people like them, ordinary people, have done. They truly are heroes.
10: Definitely would encourage them to join the services, whether it's Army, Navy, Marines, Air Force, or going into the Coast Guard. Any of these services that do great things for a country, and be a part of the solution and enjoy what we have and do what you can to make our country better.
8: You see, the truth about America was recognized and written at its founding, quote, to form a more perfect union. America wasn't perfect 250 years ago, and it's still not perfect now. That's why the ACLJ defends your rights, like freedom of the press, freedom of speech, and freedom to worship, so that those same rights are protected and perfected for future generations. Whether it's defending your right to vote for the candidate of your choice, or defending the right of a girl in middle school who just wants to talk about Jesus, the ACLJ is working to make our union more perfect. Because if we lose the American ideals here at home, the light of those ideals, projected into a dark world will also go out. It's what we work for and pray to preserve for another 250 years.
0: And that, of course, is why we are also celebrating America 250 this week. And look, I just got out of another interview as well. We kind of even said we like to celebrate America as patriotic Americans all year long, you know, every day we can. However, it did feel like the celebrations kind of wrapped up. We all moved on and back to the normal chaos of being an American right now in 2026. But that's why we wanted to celebrate this entire week with Independence Week. And I encourage you, as we wrap up this first half hour, we got a second half hour of the show coming up. I want you to be a part of it. You can call in at 1-800-684-3110. But if you lose us here, maybe you need to join us later on, or maybe you're not live watching live, maybe you're watching archived, I encourage you, go to aclj.org. It's our last day of Independence Week. I believe this offer will last throughout the weekend, though. If you go and you go aclj.org/USA, get the ACLJ cooler bag and the ACLJ challenge coin, America 250 challenge coin, as a special gift from us to you for any gift over $250. 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A special gift. 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Second half hour coming up. 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That's at aclj.org. 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
17: Every single one of us have one or more areas of weakness in our life. It could be one of many things. Because remember, we all have strengths that God gave us to enable us, to equip us, to do what He wants us to do. He also has allowed each of us to have our weakness or weaknesses in order to remind us how dependent we are upon Him. And it may be controlled, and we can live our lives successfully and faithfully, fruitfully, and devotedly to God.
18: Are you locked in a bad habit and you just can't seem to quit? Today's edition of In Touch, the teaching ministry of Dr. Charles Stanley, offers motivation to break free. We'll hear a powerful example from Scripture of the danger we face when we continually give in to sin. Stay with us and learn how to spot trouble and avoid the consequences of uncontrolled weakness.
17: All of us have areas in our life, areas of strength and areas of weakness. Those areas of strength God has given to us in order to be able to accomplish and to achieve those things that God has set out for us in our life. Somebody says, well, what about those weaknesses? Those weaknesses are there in order to remind us how absolutely, totally dependent we are upon God. And not only that, when we handle our weaknesses properly, carefully, what it does is they drive us into a relationship with God, a deeper, intimate relationship with Him because of our sense of dependence upon Him and a need of Him. And we find ourselves crying out for God to help us or to strengthen us in those particular areas. I want to take this passage of Scripture today because The title of this message is simply this, and that is The Consequences of Uncontrolled Weakness, because that's a problem in many people's lives. They know that there's something there, they can't quite figure out what it is, or they deny that there is some particular weakness in their life because they're too proud to admit it, and yet it is there. They don't know how to handle it, they don't know what's going on, and as a result, they find themselves oftentimes in great disappointment and disaster because they never learned how to deal with those areas of weakness in their life. And when I think about that, I think about what can happen to a person whose weaknesses are unguarded, denied, undisciplined, and uncontrolled. Well, the passage of Scripture we're going to deal with is a very graphic illustration of what happens when a person does ignore that area of weakness and it is uncontrolled, and when a person is undisciplined and does not recognize that what is a weakness could have been one of their greatest strengths if they had only responded in the proper fashion. So I want you to turn, if you will, to Judges, and this is the account of a man, listen, who was known for his strength, but who was destroyed as a result of his weakness. And I want to give you a little background here, but I just want to read one verse to start that background in the 13th chapter and the first verse to give you a little idea of the kind of environment in which Samson grew up in and the kind of environment that's going on while he is one of the leaders of the nation of Israel in this time. So chapter 13, verse 1 says, "Now the sons of Israel again did evil in the sight of the Lord, so that the Lord gave them into the hands of the Philistines for 40 years. Now you recall that God told the nation of Israel, when you go into the promised land, destroy all the wicked. Now once in a while somebody will ask you, more than likely, how can God be a God of love and at the same time have him go in and destroy all these other people? Well, what you have to ask is, what's the purpose of God? The purpose of God for the nation of Israel was to bring up a nation through whom the truth that there is one true God could be spread throughout the world. And the Jews, that is Israel, knew who that God was, Jehovah God, Adonai, Elohim, that is Jehovah. And so God's purpose for them was to spread the truth that there is one true God when all these nations of the world believed in all kinds of gods. And so in order to keep that nation pure, he placed them in an area, and in order to do that, to keep them from intermarrying and causing the race to become weakened, or when the race became weakened by intermarriage and trade and so forth, what happens is also their ideology, their philosophy, and their theology also began to be weakened, and before long, they would no longer believe in one true God because there would be so many other nations that believed in all these other gods. Instead of staying pure, they become like them. Now, the period of the Judges was the dark ages for the nation of Israel. And if you'll turn to the last chapter in Judges, the 21st chapter, here's what you'll find. You'll find a description of how the people in that day were thinking. And here's what the last verse says. "In those days, there was no king in Israel. Everyone did what was right in his own eyes." Anytime you have a society in which everyone's doing what's right in their own eyes, you have a society that is destined to bondage, all types of bondage, and certainly destined to the disciplined hand of Almighty God. Yet this is the kind of nation we find. Now the Scripture says concerning that, that in those times, for example, that God chose to do something about it. And that is, if you will look at this 13th chapter, and notice, if you will, beginning in verse 3. "Then the angel of the Lord appeared to the woman and said to her, 'Behold now, you are barren and have borne no children, but you shall conceive and give birth to a son. Now therefore be careful not to drink wine or strong drink, nor eat any unclean thing. But behold, you shall conceive and give birth to a son, and no razor shall come upon his head, but the boy shall be a Nazarite to God from the womb, and he shall begin to deliver Israel from the hands of the Philistines.'" So God now speaks to this couple who could have no children, announces to them that they are to conceive and have a son. He's to be a Nazarite. That is, he is to be separated unto God. And one of the indications of that was that he could not cut his hair, could not drink any strong drink, and could not come close to a person who had died. So it was a very strict kind of relationship. And so God sends this son into their lives, and naturally, if you'll notice what he says, he shall begin to deliver Israel from the hands of the Philistines. And if you'll notice also in that same chapter, in the 24th verse, says, then the woman gave birth to a son, named him Samson. And the child grew up, and the Lord blessed him, and the Spirit of the Lord began to stir him. And so what we find is we find God beginning to work in his life at some age, probably early. God beginning to work in his life because he came upon the scene for a very specific purpose. Now, I don't want you to forget that. He didn't just get born. God sent him into that time and that season, the dark ages for the nation of Israel, for a very specific reason. And that was to deliver them from the bondage of these ungodly, pagan, heathen Philistines who believed in many gods, one of whom was named Dagon. Don't forget that. Now, Samson had an uncontrollable weakness. Now, I want you to listen carefully. Don't think about somebody else's weakness. I want you to ask yourself the question, what weakness do I have in my life? Now, listen, don't ask the question, God, do I have one? Yes, you do. Every single one of us have one or more areas of weakness in our life. It could be one of many things. It could be, for example, a problem with greed. You just got to have more and more and more. You say, well, I'm not a wealthy person. You know, you can be poor as you can be and still be greedy. Or you can be wealthy and be greedy. So it may be that that weakness is greed. Or it could be your weakness is gossip. You've just got to talk about somebody and tell something that you don't know or that you want people to think you know. Or it could be that the weakness in your life is you have to be number one. It doesn't make sense what you're doing in life. You got to be number one. You've got to be the best. You have to have some position or some authority or some place in life. Or it may be as Samson's weakness, and that is a lust, a sexual lust. This was Samson's weakness, a lust, sexual involvement. That is gratifying something within inside of him. And so whatever it may be, what you have to ask is, what is that weakness within my life? Because remember, we all have strengths that God gave us to enable us, to equip us, to do what he wants us to do. He also has allowed each of us to have our weakness or weaknesses in order to remind us how dependent we are upon him. And when we utilize and respond correctly, it drives us to God, motivates us to get into a deeper, intimate relationship with him so that whatever this weakness is, it may be controlled, and we can live our lives successfully and faithfully, fruitfully, and devotedly to God. Now, with Samson, it's very clear what his problem was. He had a very definite weakness when it came to his sexual lust. And so, if you'll notice, there are three women here that are mentioned. There could have been 33, because the Bible nowhere tells us all the details that go on in any given instance. And so what you have is you have this woman at Timnah, and then you have this prostitute in Gaza, and then there's Delilah. There are only three of them mentioned. But all three of them, I want you to think about this for a moment. Not a single one of these persons is good for Samson. But Delilah's not quite like the rest of them. She has this awesome, overwhelming impact and effect in his life. And the scripture says, verse 4, after this it came about that he loved a woman in the valley of Sorek, whose name was Delilah. Now, each time the Philistines have done the same thing. Now watch this. The Philistines, the Lord of the Philistines, came up to her and said to her, you see, they already had been watching him and knowing that she being the kind of woman she was, what was going on between them? They knew it, and so they said, entice him. Well, how do you think they expected her to entice him? Just talking to him? Not indeed. Entice him and see where his great strength lies and how we may overpower him, that we may bind him to afflict him. We'll each give you 1,100 pieces of silver. Now, that 1,100, if it were just 1,100 instead of each one, it would have been about $5,000 in our time today. But so she had the opportunity of being a very wealthy woman. The scripture says he loved her. That is, she really made an impression on him. So Delilah said to Samson, now can't you hear her saying this? Oh, please tell me where your great strength is. and how you may be bound to afflict you. Now, isn't that a stupid question? You think any man in his right mind would say, why would you want to bind me and afflict me? I thought this was supposed to be a wonderful relationship and we both satisfying each other. Now, you're asking me how you can bind me to afflict me, but watch this. Weakness blinds the human heart. Weakness, sin blinds the human heart, blinds the mind. Samson said to her, if they bind me with 7 fresh cords that have not been dried, then I will become weak and be like any other man. Then the lords of the Philistines brought up to her 7 fresh cords that had not been dried, and she bound him with them. Now she had men lying in wait in a room, and so she said to him, the Philistines are upon you, Samson. But he snapped the cords as a string of toe snaps when it touches fire, so his strength was not discovered. You think, now, wait a minute, what kind of woman is this? Been going to bed with each other, having sex, let's just face it like it is, and she wants to know how to afflict him. She told him, how do I afflict you and bind you? And so he gives her some deceitful answer, and sure enough, that's exactly what she does. This will show you how deeply in bondage Samson was. His lust, his sexual lust was so strong, he had to know, this woman is not good for me, there's something wrong. Blinded. Listen to what happens. Then Delilah said to Samson, behold, you've deceived me and told me lies. Now, please tell me how you may be bound. He said to her, if they bind me tightly with new ropes, which have not been used, then I'll become weak and be like any other man. So Delilah took new ropes, bound him with them, and said to him, the Philistines are upon you, Samson. For the men were lying in wait in the inner room. But he snapped the ropes from his arms like a thread. Now, you'd think any man in his good common sense at all would say, 2 strikes and you're out. 2 strikes and you're out. Listen to this. Then Delilah said to Samson, up till now you have deceived me and told me lies. Tell me how you may be bound. And he said to her, if you weave the 7 locks of my hair with a web and fasten it with a pin, then I'll become weak and be like any other man. So while he slept, Delilah took the 7 locks of his hair and wove them into the web. She fastened it with a pin and said to him, the Philistines are upon you, Samson. But he awoke from his sleep and pulled out the pin of the loom and the web. 3 times. What does it take to get your attention? 3 times she does it. Somebody says, I'd never let that happen to me. It depends upon how many times you've already given in to your area of weakness. Look at this. It came about when she pressed him daily with her words and urged him that his soul was annoyed to death. Now, what happens between this man and Joseph are 2 different things. The Bible says that Potiphar's wife, day after day, came on to Joseph trying to entice him to go to bed with her, and he would not do it. So, same situation. Came about when she pressed him daily with her words and urged him that his soul was annoyed to death. So he told her all that was in his heart and said to her, a razor has never come on my head, for I've been a Nazarite to God from my mother's womb. If I am shaved, then my strength will leave me, and I will become weak and be like any other man. Then Delilah saw that he told her all that was in his heart, sent and called the lords of the Philistines, saying, come up once more. He's told me all that's in his heart. The lords of the Philistines came up to her and brought her money in their hands. They believed him. She made him sleep on her knees, called for a man and had him shave off the 7 locks of his hair. Then she began to afflict him, and his strength left him. She said, the Philistines are upon you, Samson. He woke from his sleep and said, I'll go out at other times and shake myself free. But he did not know that the Lord had departed from him. What a tragedy. Over and over and over again, God warned him and warned him and warned him and warned him. And what happened? His weakness now was not cords and ropes and chains. His bondage now was that his heart His mind, his spirit was absolutely, totally given over to the indulgence of lust for sex. Absolutely bound him. And what happened? When he gave away the secret, he jumped up to do the same thing he'd always done, and all of a sudden, he didn't have the strength. Now, here is the strongest man destroyed by the weakness, one weakness, a lust for gratification by sex. Didn't work. Never works. Can't work. It's not the will of God for it to work. You see, weaknesses are not to be played with. They're not to be toyed with. They're not to be ignored. They're to be recognized. You say, well, how do I deal with it? Here's what you do. You're honest enough to identify what that weakness is in your life. You acknowledge it. And you confess it to God. God, I just have to acknowledge this is an area, or these are areas of weakness in my life. And then you ask God to make you alert. God, make me alert to the first moment I see this weakness popping up in my life to express itself. Make me alert quickly to identify it. And then you cry out to God, oh dear God, strengthen me, enable me to walk away from this, or not to look at that, or not to get there, not to grasp this, not to go there. Oh God, strengthen me and enable me to walk in your will and your way. Crying out to God. How many times did David cry to God? He said, this poor man cried out to God and God delivered him. And that's why he tells us to cry out to him to deliver us. And then listen, what you do is you walk away from, you turn your eyes from, you no longer seek after, you do not manipulate, you choose to walk in the will of God. You say, but I just don't know that I can do that. If you're a child of God, you have within you the Holy Spirit who is there to enable you, strengthen you, guide you, guard you, protect you. Listen, you can be obedient to God if you choose to do so. But if you continually gaze at something that is an area of weakness in your life, you cannot continually gaze at it or go in that direction or become a part of or relate to something that is going to destroy you and pray, oh God, help me on your way there. That's not the way it works. It is confession and listen, trusting in the power of the Holy Spirit to enable you to walk away. That's how we deal with those weaknesses.
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18: 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Emotions are part of being human, but they need to be controlled. With a caution for believers, here's A Moment with Charles Stanley.
21: I think you have to recognize that emotions are natural. Everybody has them. In other words, emotions are a very important part of our life. If you didn't have any emotions, you wouldn't ever want to date somebody. You would never want to marry them. So God knows we all have emotions for things. So emotions are just natural and normal. Now, the intensity of that emotion must be guided and guarded by the Holy Spirit. And He places within us the Holy Spirit to give us guidance and direction that we don't step across His boundaries. And when a person wants somebody, for example, and they want them so desperately, and their emotions get the best of them and they override them, what you have to ask is, God, am I going by my emotion or am I listening to your spirit? In other words, is this awesome love I have, is this from you, or am I just emotionally excited about all this? And this is why I say to people, when you get emotionally excited about anything, stop, take a little inventory. God, is this of you? Am I moving too fast? Is this something I want in the flesh? Or does this fit your plan and purpose for my life? When you bring every thought into His will, then you're saying, all right, Lord, this is my desire. This is what I want. This is what I plan. But Father, I want what you want. When I say I bring it into captivity, it's captivity to His will. We'll say, well, Lord, all right, how do I know that? He'll send you to His word. He will use His word to give you very, very clear direction. That's why you should love it, because it's God's guidebook for life.
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24: Most Americans think of Abraham Lincoln and they think of the Civil War or the Emancipation. But in 1862, he signed another hugely significant piece of legislation, the Homestead Act. It offered eligible Americans up to 160 acres of land, not as a prize for the powerful, but as an opportunity for ordinary families willing to live on it, work it, and build something lasting. Why did it matter? Because Lincoln understood that freedom was not merely the absence of tyranny. Rather, freedom required responsibility, labor, stewardship, and moral courage. A free people must be given room to build, but they also must be willing to cultivate what they have been given. That still matters today. Liberty without responsibility decays. Opportunity without character collapses. Lincoln's lesson is clear. A nation stays free when its people remain willing to work, build, and steward freedom under God.
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10: From the Connors and Sullivan Broadcast Studios, the man who is not what he wants to be, but is way grateful that he's not who he used to be, here's Kevin!
11: All right, welcome in. Kevin McCullough, glad to have you with us. We've got a big hour in front of us. Patrice Onwuka is going to be with us from the Independent Women's Forum. The administration has kicked off these things called Trump accounts, and they are slated to actually really give our children a boost in terms of their future. And if you understand how they work, and if you understand the benefit, and there's no cost to participate or to be obligated, you should be rushing to sign up for these as fast as you can. They're just a tremendous idea, and there's rumors that the administration may be wanting to start Trump accounts for grown-ups. I would argue that they are equally important and significant, but we'll ask Patrice Onwuka about that before we're done. And lots to get to. Shelley Goldberg, of course, going to be with us to talk a little bit of parenting as well. So lots of good stuff coming up this hour. I do want to make an observation about something I saw in show prep today. I was reading through a number of things, and with the recent Supreme Court cases being handed down kind of the way they have been, you're starting to get some real-life reaction to what they mean. And so, for instance, yesterday the YMCA announcing that they're going to have to change all of their policies because they were still allowing men to basically sleep and shower and change next to women in their facilities. And guess what? The Supreme Court says that's not such a great idea. Someone else who has made comment about the Supreme Court's actions is the author of Harry Potter, J.K. Rowling, who, while the debate was going on, was speaking about it early on, was speaking up in defense of women early on about it, and she was really, really harshly ridiculed by literary colleagues, by, you know, Hollywood folks, by other people. I experienced the same thing when I cautioned and said we need to think of women that are unprotected and make sure that we do all we can to protect them. I was labeled a transphobe. I was labeled all kinds of things. But I knew she was right. I knew that I was right. And I never had any doubt about that. Of course, the people who were wrong are now trying to move the goalposts. It's the only way they can save face, basically, in my way of thinking. But that's why her recent observation struck such a nerve. And as more voices begin distancing themselves from ideas they once defended with unwavering confidence, I think the conversation has quietly changed. It isn't anymore, were we wrong? It's, did you really have to say it that way? And that's a pretty big shift. It caught my attention, at least. The debate itself seemed to have shifted because it suggests that the argument is no longer about whether uncomfortable facts should be faced. It's about whether the people who spoke up about those facts verbally were polite enough in doing it. You were mean. You didn't use the nice words. For years, Americans watched an intense cultural battle unfold over questions that reached far beyond politics. Parents questioned whether children should receive irreversible medical interventions for gender dysphoria. That's something that parents shouldn't have to be deciding. They shouldn't even be faced with it. Children should not be questioning that. They're still children. Parents were branded extremists for asking what schools were teaching their own kids. Medical professionals who questioned prevailing practices found themselves under enormous professional pressure. Researchers, journalists, ordinary citizens learned there was a price for refusing to repeat ideas they believed were false. And that's not what a confident movement does. That's not how, if you're in the right, you behave. That's what the movements do when they believe dissent itself is too dangerous to tolerate, might topple their whole pyramid. Language itself becomes part of the battle. And that may have been the most revealing part of the entire episode. We weren't simply asked to tolerate ideas that we disagreed with. We were expected to adopt the language that many believed obscured reality. If I call my daughter a boy, that is a false reality. If I call my son a daughter, that's a false reality. We're not going to do that. If you declined to use that language, the argument often ended there. You weren't simply considered mistaken, you were accused of being cruel. And that's a really odd place for a free society to find itself. And that's why Rowling's observation lands with such force. The people who spent years insisting these questions shouldn't even be asked are now asking whether the people who asked them could have chosen gentler language. That's a big time reversal. After years

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2: The temptation in every generation is to make consensus certainty. Once that happens, disagreement becomes something to suppress rather than something to examine. That's a dangerous habit, I would argue, regardless of which ideology you hold on to. The debate surrounding gender has never been only about pronouns, sports, and medicine. It's also been about whether the objective reality can withstand social pressure. Can biological sex be discussed honestly? Can medical risks be debated openly? Can parents ask questions without fear of professional or social punishment? These were all questions that are demanding answers. As public opinion shifts, institutional memories have a funny way of becoming selective. But history doesn't simply record who was eventually right. It also records what it cost to say what was right before it became socially acceptable. The people who questioned prevailing orthodoxy didn't simply endure disagreement. Many accepted real professional, financial, personal consequences for refusing to repeat the talking points that they believed were false. I was among them. And we spoke anyway. Rowling was right. I believe she was right then. I believe she's right now. Those who spent years portraying dissenters as beyond the pale don't get to quietly rewrite the story now that the cultural winds have shifted. We've already paid the price for speaking plainly. The least those who got it wrong can do is simply... Kevin McCullough, coming right back.
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6: Imagine the disappointment of selling a vase at a garage sale for $3, only to learn that it was worth over $2 million. 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
1: Welcome back. It's That Kevin Show, thatkevinshow.com. Very glad you're with us. Always very glad to feature great, informed experts that can come on and give us insights into things that I don't have naturally, but I learn when I talk to some of my favorite guests. And Patrice Onwuka is certainly one of them. She keeps her mind and thoughts on all things economics for the Independent Women's Forum, which is one of my favorite groups. They are doing incredible work, not just for women, but for all Americans. And Patrice, it's great to see you. And I didn't get to see you going into 250. It's been a little while since you've been on the show. For us, we spent the day yelling and screaming for America, watching planes fly up and down the Hudson River, watching tall ships sail in. And it was just, I think, one of those days where my family was like, wow, this is a cool country, which was the intended effect I was hoping it would have. But sadly, a lot of people in this country, media people in particular, got on and like groused and grimaced about the whole thing and how terrible America is and the rest of it. I'm curious, you're a no-nonsense mom. You live in the nation's capital. You also happen to be African-American. That's not a predetermined defining point for me, but some people, it's important to some people. What were your thoughts about this 250th?
2: Well, you know, Kevin, I'm really Black American, meaning I'm a naturalized citizen and I'm Black, but I'm really from the Caribbean. And the funny thing is that we came to this country about 41 years ago, the week of Independence Day. So this year
1: had... So it was like an Ameriversary for you.
2: Ameriversary, absolutely. Because, you know, I had a number of TV media hits last week, and I choked up every time thinking about the fact that when we stepped off a plane in Washington, D.C. 41 years ago, that my parents did so with two little kids and a few suitcases of clothes. You know, they left everything they knew in the Caribbean, and it was like a modest but decent middle class lifestyle to start over, move to fly to Washington, move to Boston. You know that story, grew up in the ghetto during the AIDS, the drug epidemic, gang violence, drugs all around us. But they instilled so much in us that those external factors never affected us. And they worked hard, menial jobs to put money aside to buy a house, a fixer-upper on the outskirts of Boston, away from the violence and away from, you know, the disparity that we had to move to. And so every time I think about Independence Day, and especially 250, I think about the promise that America makes to people who are born in this country and people who we welcome to this country. And when I say welcome, I'm talking about people who go through the rigorous, costly, vexing process of saying, I want to come here. Can I come? That means vaccinations. That means proving you won't be a ward of the state, but you can raise your family on your own dime, and then coming here legally so we're not living in the shadows. But that promise of opportunity is available to all of us. And my parents can look back and say, wow, they took advantage of it. Their kids took advantage of it. And now they have grandkids who will never know that kind of hardship and that kind of sacrifice because of the blessing and opportunity in this country.
1: You're going to make me choke up if you keep going. We've got other things to talk about, but you kind of opened this can of worms, so it's your fault if I go there now. I started noticing probably 25, 30 years ago that my immigrant Black friends oftentimes have a very different view of America and the opportunities that she presents than do my long-standing second, third generation Black friends that are domestically born and did not come here. And first of all, I don't think that you could have come here 41 years ago because you're only like 25 to begin with. But, aside from that, do you experience that as well? And what can you, what do you attribute the difference to?
2: Absolutely. You know, I grew up going to, you know, schools that were for high achievers, where there are a handful of Black students, and the majority of the Black students, which means we're the majority of a minority, were from either African nations, their parents are from African nations, or they're from Caribbean and Caribbean nations like myself. And our perspective is very different. There is so much opportunity around you if you're willing to put the effort and the time into it. Delay gratification. Maybe you don't get that BMW right away, but you save towards buying a house so that your kids can go to school. And then when you're in retirement, your kids buy you that BMW. That's the kind of mindset that you see find among immigrants, black immigrants to this country, whereas black Americans have a lot of grievances. And some of it is understandable, and some of it is because of indoctrination, false indoctrination about the plights of blacks in this country that goes from the founding to the end of slavery, and then skips all of the progress during Reconstruction, skips the fact that the black family was extraordinarily strong with higher marriage rates than even whites in this country during Reconstruction, skips the facts that the first black members of Congress were from the Republican Party, skips all the way to Dr. Martin Luther King and the Civil Rights Movement, skips all of the progress of black communities and the black mobility and black wealth that was being achieved, which was attacked, you know, by whites, certainly. I'm not underplaying that. But there was a lot of progress that blacks had made after slavery, and all of that gets wiped out, doesn't get covered, and we just pick up with civil rights, and then you have the Great Society solutions, which really became problems, and you see the degeneration of so many black families to today. And their solutions are about government, when really it should be about what Booker T. Washington always preached, which was you taking care of yourself. Build your human capital through education, through skills, through entrepreneurship. Build your communities. The church is right in the center of that, helping to build families and keep the community together. And then you can achieve the success that you want, despite the heinous racism and segregation and all of those factors that they face. So you have two competing visions, and a lot of black Americans don't understand a lot of their history, or they only see some parts of their history, and that has that long-term grievance factor that a lot of them have, where now they don't want to celebrate the flag or celebrate 250, the founding of our nation, because to them, America is about oppression, when really it's about opportunity and overcoming these challenges from our founding and afterwards.
1: I saw Joy Reid. I don't know if it was on July 4th, but it was somewhere around there. It may have been the day after, but she was on some podcast or show somewhere, because I don't think she has her show anymore. But prominent African-American female journalist that, you know, was on MSNBC for years. And she was saying something about how she could take no joy in celebrating a country that had built all of its prosperity off of slavery, and how horrible the founding fathers were. And the person that she was on with did not push her, did not test her on any of that. But does she know that well more than 50% of the founders, the signers, were actually anti-slavery to abolitionist, yeah, in terms of their, yes, viewpoints and mindedness? And does she admit that there was always, from the very beginning of the Declaration through the signing of the Constitution and the Bill of Rights, there were always voices that were saying, we're not living up to the ideal that we're putting forward? I mean, thank God that Madison built into the Constitution this kind of mechanism where we could go back and correct original sins. But, yeah, you know, it took us too long to get there. I feel that strongly as a white, mm-hmm, evangelical male. You know, I should be like the most banished person on the planet. Somehow I still have a show. I don't know how that works. But as that white evangelical male, I feel, mm-hmm, badly that it took us too long to get to that point. But the point is that we did get there. Yeah. And as you said, Reconstruction was an amazing period of yes, history for us. There were so many people that were rewarded for their loyalty and their patriotism, for, you know, doing what was right and fighting for freedom. And then when you get into the 1900s, it is the Democrats that start the Ku Klux Klan. It is the Democrats, yeah, that keep a plank for the Klan in their political platform through into the 1960s, that was still in existence all the way through the 1900s. And yeah, I want so badly people to come to life in America now whether they've lived here three or four generations, whether they're like your family and still somewhat fresh and new and appreciative. I just want everybody to see that we've always been a country that has had some degree of contradiction, but there's always been something where we've sought divine providence and we've sought God's heart on things, and we want to do the right thing. And if we aim for that, it seems aspirational. It seems like we're hitting something that's higher than all of us, better than all of us, will bring a better future about for all of us if we aim for God's ideal. And the backbiting and the bitterness and the rancor, it's just, I want to see that lesson. I want to see God be made greater, and hopefully good things will come of that. Did not expect to have any of this conversation with you this morning, but grateful to. Let's take a break, and when we come back, there's some news on the economic front about Trump accounts, maybe even for grown-ups. We'll talk about it next. Patrice Onwuka is my guest.

0: with SRN News. I'm Ron Taylor. Breaking news this hour as a veteran GOP senator and close ally of President Trump has died.
1: GOP Senator Lindsey Graham has died after a brief and sudden illness. That's what his office says in a statement posted on social media. But Senator Graham's office did not provide any additional details. The South Carolina Republican also became a longtime advocate of direct confrontation with Iran.
0: That's Washington correspondent Andrew Stewart reporting. The senator had just returned from meeting with Ukrainian President Volodymyr Zelensky in Kyiv, Ukraine. Senator Graham was chairman of the Senate Budget Committee and was seeking a fifth six-year term in November. A statement from Senator Graham's office says his family appreciates prayers at this time and asks for privacy during this incredibly difficult period. Senator Lindsey Graham was 71 years old. This is SRN News.
2: Did you know the odds of our universe having the exact physical constant needed for life is 1 in 10 to the power of 10 to the power of 1/23rd? Larry Elder here. That's a huge number. 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That's physics. I've been telling you about the new documentary called The Story of Everything, now available through streaming online so you can enjoy it over and over again. 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

0: show. Isan Luka is with us from the Independent Women's Forum. IWF.org if you want any of their resources, and I recommend all of them. Patrice, you keep your eye on the economic policy and kind of the impact of economic policies that they have on us as a nation. And I've seen a lot of ads in social media lately on Instagram, seeing a lot of graphics saying, if you enroll your kid in a Trump account and you do the minimum contribution by 18, this is how much they earn. And by 28, this is how much they earn. And then if you do like the maximum, like the 28-year-old's a millionaire by the time they're 28 with the maximum donations. Why are these so popular? And is it true that he's thinking about doing something like that for grown-ups?
1: So Trump accounts are these tax-advantaged accounts that, you know, if your baby was born between the start of 2025 and the end of 2028, they will get a $1,000 grant from the federal government. But these accounts belong to your child. And so they grow over time. The app that you can download, if you go to trumpaccounts.gov, you download it at an app, very simple, easy process. And you have to be a United States citizen, have to have a social security number, a valid one, but you put that information there, your Trump account is opened in minutes. And if you have that baby, that $1,000 grant is deposited. But it's important because the government also provides financial literacy tools in the app. So you can learn about compound interest, you can learn about savings, you can learn about credit card debt, things like that. And it's meant to be an educational tool for children. They also get to own a piece of America, American companies specifically. And so the way these are designed is that they're funds held by State Street, but they're invested in the stock market. And so theoretically, your child gets to own a piece of Apple. It gets to own a piece of, you know, SpaceX. And imagine over time, you talked about the growth, the compound interest. If you let's say you never add another penny into that account, your 18-year-old child will at 18 get access to about $27,000. But if you are doing the $5,000 limit, and when I say you, it's parents, Kevin. It can be grandparents who make contributions. Your employer can make contributions or match yours. It can be philanthropists like Dell, like the founder of Dell, who has given over, I think, $250 million for kids from low-income zip codes, putting money into their accounts. Everyone can contribute. And over time, it is remarkable how much those accounts can grow to. Kids can use that towards educational expenses, maybe getting a trade, skills training. They can use it for a down payment on a house or to start a business, or they can just let it continue to sit until retirement. Yeah. So this is, I think, conditioning younger generations to understand that you can own your future. You can have access to American capitalism. It's not a dirty word like the socialists are trying to convince us that it is, but that by ownership, you get to determine your future, not be handed to something from the federal government, which may not be there, aka Social Security.
0: Let me ask you about the kids' account one bit further. Yeah. What if you don't have a newborn? What if your kids are a little bit older when this was introduced? Is there an advantage to still opening accounts for them?
1: Absolutely. Great question. Yes. Any kid under the age of 18 can have a Trump account. So I've set them up for my 6 and 7 year olds. You can still contribute. The $5,000 contribution max annually still applies. And importantly, grandma, instead of sending your kids a toy they're going to break in 2 years for their birthday, put money in the Trump accounts. You know, people can adopt their local soccer team and put $50 in the Trump accounts. Local foundations, community foundations can adopt a school or adopt a kindergarten class and put money in those Trump accounts, and it can grow over time. So it doesn't just have to be a baby. However, only babies, those born between 2025 and 2028, will get that $1,000 grant. And what's great is that you can still also control what companies that you're buying into. You can have some control as an individual or as a parent in where that money is being invested.
0: I mean, it's better than a savings account. So
1: that's right.
0: They're on average about 3% right now. So that's great. All right. So what is the scuttlebutt about Trump adult accounts? What's the concept there?
1: Well, we know that Social Security is moving to insolvency by 2032. I mean, for context, Kevin, think about every U.S. senator in the midterms being reelected. They will be in office by the time Social Security insolvency hits. And when that hits, we're going to see automatic cuts to those Social Security retirees who are getting benefits if nothing gets done. Well, President Trump is, I mean, he's been hesitant to touch Social Security, and he's not. But he's also saying, what can we do? Can we create Trump accounts for adults, which would, again, be tax-advantaged accounts that are in the market, so you're getting the benefit of a stock market that's hitting new highs every single week, it seems like, where individuals can decide where their money goes, in addition to Social Security. And I think the way he's thinking about it, the way Australia's system works, they have something called superannuation, where instead of the government providing your retirement through Social Security, most people's retirement in Australia is through these kind of Trump account style private accounts. And then their social program is very small for just very poor elderly people. And then obviously you can still have your own savings vehicles as well. So it's a three-part leg. And I think it's a way of saying here in America, Social Security is running into insolvency. It is fiscally, it's running out of money. What can we do now? And maybe there's a way to start to phase in something like Trump accounts for adults.
0: I absolutely love it. I hope that they're successful with that. Patrice Onwuka, always appreciate your smiling insights on everything that we have going on. Thank you for sharing your 250 story with us. And have a great week.
1: Thanks so much.
0: You got it. Kevin McCullough coming back from Times Square. Don't go anywhere.
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0: From New York, that Kevin McCullough.
1: Welcome back. It's Thursday, and on Thursdays, you know that we enjoy welcoming Shelley Goldberg to the microphone because she has for years reported on parenting, first at New York One, and now with that Kevin show for a number of years. And Shelley, we don't try to do anything complicated here. It's just one idea each week that we try to help parents and grandparents do a little bit better job of helping bring up these kids. And this week, I think you're hitting on a really important idea that I think parents really need to pay attention to. In fact, I would argue it's one of the most important ones. You said, can we talk about how we make sure that all the kids get the proper individual attention that they need? And I think when you come from families that have multiple kids, the instinct kind of, and I wouldn't call it laziness, but maybe efficiency, is to just try to be cookie cutter for all of them and to just do everything the same. And that is not the way to go.
2: Thank you for the intro, Kevin. Thank you. Yes. We want to try. I mean, hopefully we love all three of our kids, four of our kids, five of our kids equally. But fair, life is not fair. We're going to try. But there are things that sometimes get in the way. You know, you younger kids, little kids, babies need more attention. You might have a child with special needs, a teenager who's going through something significant that requires our full attention. So life intervenes, but we do want to give them all the individual attention they absolutely need. So first thing I would look for, Kevin, how are your kids letting you know that they don't feel that you're giving them the attention that they need? Number one, are they constantly interrupting conversations? Are they throwing temper tantrums? Are they fighting with each other constantly? Are your kids being overly clingy, not following the McCullough family rules? I would look for signs. Is there something going on here that they're, because be a great detective. Awareness is key here, yeah. Right? Then what can you do as a parent, as a grandparent? Number one, Kevin, for you, make sure you're giving each child at least 10 or 15 minutes of your time. So three kids, that's 45 minutes. It doesn't matter if they're doing an errand with you, playing a board game, reading a book, 15 minutes every night, every day, as much when you get home from Kevin. Number two, schedule special time every month. So if Charlotte was born on January 17th, the 17th of every month, Charlotte gets to spend special time with Dad. She goes with you to pick up the pizza. You go on a bike ride. But, you know, maybe use her birth date as a way of figuring out this is her time every month. Jonathan gets this date, blah, blah, blah. Third is, in terms of family activities, make sure that every child has a role to play. Every child feels needed to get this done. So let's look at dinner time. There should be a kid that sets the table, a child that helps bring the food and puts it out on the table, and somebody else that clears the table. So everyone equally is responsible, it's fair, but they're all involved in family activities. Other things you can do is something called practicing active listening. And it simply means that you're really listening. You don't have your phone next to you. You're not glancing at your phone. You're giving eye contact. And the other thing is to pay special attention to the individual interests and gifts that your children have. So I know that Jonathan is very interested in science. I mean, that's the kind of thing. If you know a child is interested in music, I think it's Charlotte who's interested in music. Pay attention to what they're interested in and build on that in terms of conversations, special places that you go. That'll be tremendously helpful. And then in closing, there's something called love languages, the five love languages.
1: Gary Chapman. Gary Chapman wrote them. Yes.
2: Yes, you know all about it. So he has this whole thing for adults, but then he looked at it and said, wait a minute, this really works for kids as well. So he wrote a book for kids. So making it, simplifying this with the basic points, there's five. He suggests that when kids are under four, you really give them a chance to, you you interact with them with all five love languages. But as kids get older, they tend to show a preference. And if you know what the preference is, if you're aware and alert and you see what the preferences are, your kids are letting you know how they best feel seen and heard. The five love languages, Kevin, aren't number one. It's physical touch. That's the hugs, the cuddles, the pat on the shoulder, putting your hand in theirs when you walk down in the street. Some kids feel so seen and heard by that, especially younger children. So that's number one. Number two, words of affirmation. That's the praise, not the random praise, but the specific praise where you're letting them know how proud you are, and you want them to be proud of themselves. You say things like, I'm so proud of you, or you must be so proud of yourself, or your room is so neat, Jonathan. But it's the words that convey warmth and love to them. The third are gifts, not store-bought gifts, but finding something special. You might find a gadget, let's say at the office, that you know if you bring that home, Jonathan might see the science implications in that and really enjoyed what you brought and you thought about him to bring this home to him. There's acts of service, which basically means helping your kids with things that they're doing, like picking out books at the library or tidying up their backpack, helping them with lunch, you know, put together a sandwich. And the last is just quality time. There are kids that just want more of your time because they want you to get to know who they are.
1: Mm-hmm.
2: So, Kevin, your thoughts about all of this?
1: Well, real quickly, I think that this is one of the most important things that you can do. Kids need FaceTime, and they need to know that is a safe space, and it's a welcoming space to have that FaceTime with that parent. And the more that you engage it, the more they flourish, the better they do. And I can just say that because I have three very different ones. And regardless of the differences of their interests or where they're at, they always appreciate dad asking, tell me about your day. What happened today? What was the highlight? How did you respond to it? What did you do? What would you like to do differently? Whatever the most, curious thing I can ask about their day always seems to unlock a different layer. And I would really encourage people to do it. Shelley, always appreciate your insights. Thank you for being here.
2: Thank you, Kevin. We'll continue with this.
1: Kevin McCullough coming back. Don't go anywhere.
0: Stick around for more of That Kevin next.
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8: 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I was on a way from Kandahar to Klot, hit an IED that just took the truck and threw it up in the air and slammed it on the ground. 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
10: Larry.
0: Serving it up with a no-drink minute. It's that Kevin Show.
1: All right, Kevin McCullough, glad to have you with us. I just got logged on and tried something that I've been telling you about. I logged in to Dominion.chat. I got my service set up for that. And I got to tell you, if you've used any of the other chat devices, you're going to love this, especially if you're a person of values, of morality, of a Christian worldview. You know that artificial intelligence, AI, is on nearly every device. In fact, if you take your phone out and you look at the apps that are on there, nearly every single one of those apps are going to say, try our new AI help model, try our AI option, try our AI this, try our AI that. And every one of them are going to be trained on different models of AI that are going to give you different kinds of information back. And the guys at Dominion were sitting there a few months ago and they said, you know what, we've got all of these tools that are telling us what all of the advice on all the planet has to say, except the most important one, the Christian worldview, the biblical standard. What is the godliest way to go about seeking information that you can? And so they went to work, and the brilliant people that they are, they have now produced the first AI chat that helps you do all the things that ChatGPT and Claude and those other guys help you do. But they don't just serve back to you a perspective that you want to hear. They actually speak truth. So if you have questions about sexuality or biblical living or things that are, you know, whatever, they will help you come to a biblical understanding of that decision. But it will also do all the stuff that AI does. It'll help you proofread papers. It'll help you fix your refrigerator. It'll help you do all the stuff that AI has become known for and famous for now. And friends, I'm just going to tell you, your kids, whether you like AI or not, is not the issue. Your kids are going to use it. It is going to be a part of everybody's life. Dominion.chat is a tool, especially for faith-based people, that they're going to be incredibly thankful for, because you're going to be able to trust the information that it gives you. Dominion.chat. Someone tried to put the Dominion in the URL last week. Don't do that. Just the word Dominion, D-O-M-I-N-I-O-N, Dominion.chat. That's all you need in the URL. It'll pull up the home screen and you can go from there. 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And coming soon, I'm going to be able to tell you about how you can win a complimentary 1-year subscription to Dominion.chat, because we're going to give, I think, 100 of them away. So be listening for that. But go check it out for yourself first, Dominion.chat, Dominion.chat. And glad that they're part of that Kevin Show, and thankful that they've stepped up and said, we want to sponsor what Kevin's doing. It's I believe that technology is important, and I believe it's really important for Christians to understand technology. You don't have to be a fan of it. You don't even have to like it. But I think it is incumbent upon us to certainly understand it and understand the ramifications of what it does for the people that we love, and how the people that, you know, are in our families are using it. And that's one of the reasons why I'm really grateful that Dominion.chat now exists. We have an option that I really feel like is family safe. Dominion.chat, Dominion.chat. All right, Kevin McCullough, glad you're with us. Thank you for being here. Tomorrow, of course, we're going to round out the week with a big week-ending edition. And I don't know if you're a big fan of the singer formerly known as Bonnie Tyler. She did that song called Total Eclipse of the Heart, but we said goodbye to her today. She died at 75 after emergency surgery that was not successful. So our thoughts and prayers are with the families of Bonnie Tyler, and I pray that they have a good memory of her that they can share together as they commemorate that. Kevin McCullough, we've got a lot to get to on the Friday edition. We will see you then.
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5: Welcome in, Kevin McCullough, glad to have you with us. It is the Thursday edition of That Kevin Show, and per usual, we've got a full one for you. I think we're going to have some amazing discussions today. Today is July 9th. And that's the day when the toppling of King George happened here in New York. New Yorkers actually tied ropes around the statue and pulled down 4,000 pounds of lead and said, "No more, King George. No more. No more for you." And that was part of what set off the entire revolutionary conflict. Although the reading of the Declaration earlier in the day also contributed to it. And the men who signed it and pledged their lives, their fortunes, their sacred honors, they all knew it when they signed it. They all signed it anyway because they thought that freedom was precious and important and something worth going to war for. Which is very interesting when you look at one of today's top stories. I can't help but draw the comparison here. I'm looking at early headlines earlier today, and I see that President Trump has decided not to use the new Air Force One to fly home because he's afraid there might be vulnerabilities to it that they had not necessarily scouted out. So he's got the military now kind of going over that thing, you know, tooth to nail, or whatever the expression is, stem to stern. They're checking it out, making sure that it is as safe as it needs to be. And so he called for the original Air Force One to come back and get him from Turkey as he was flying home. But you should have seen, first of all, the parade of airships that were with him as he's flying back to the U.S. You have Air Force One. You've got a couple of F-18s. You've got a couple of F-35s. You've got a couple of B-2s. You've got some incredible firepower just surrounding his ship as they're all flying back. And I saw some social media footage of it earlier, and just the roar of the thunder overhead while that stuff goes by. Just, it's very impressive. But the reason that he called for that is because at the Khamenei funeral on Saturday, the IRGC had people roll out "We will kill Trump" banners. There were some others that said, "Hey Trump, we will kill you." There was another one that said, "Youth in Africa, kill Trump." And they're all written in, you know, multiple languages on the banners themselves. But with this kind of overt kind of, "This is what we're going to do," they just decided it would be better if you're flying back from Turkey, which is kind of close to the region, to have the established Air Force One that we know, the bomb withstanding capabilities that it has and so forth. So That's what he did. But I just also have to say that while Trump was in Turkey, Iran thought it was a really good idea to start shooting at ships in the Strait of Hormuz. And I can't think of a dumber thing they could have possibly done, because the president got up today and said, okay, ceasefire is over. And last night, we struck 90 targets inside of Iran. Specifically, the Iranian Revolutionary Guard installations. Specifically, the ones that were trying to shoot missiles at civilian boats going through the strait. Like, these idiot terrorists in Iran, these IRGC morons, think that they're going to have the upper hand on this. And they think that because they have been allowed to operate with an upper hand by passive American presidents in the past for a very long time. And I'm gonna repeat what I said many times weeks ago, but I'm gonna repeat it today. These IRGC nutjobs, they do not speak for the average Iranian person. Iranians overwhelmingly want the IRGC to go. They overwhelmingly want the Khomeinis to go. They want the clerics out. They overwhelmingly want to have a free society where women can go to school and become lawyers and doctors and all the things that the clerics then made illegal once they came back. 47 years ago, Iran had some of the highest rates of, you know, population of women becoming doctors, lawyers, all the things in society that they've been able to do here in the U.S. for a while. More by population survey in Iran than any other place in the world. And then the I don't even know how you describe these guys, the terrorists, the buffoons, the bumbling idiots. They come in, we're going to tell you, and you're not going to do anything that Allah doesn't allow, and only we can tell you what Allah allows, and all the rest of it. It's just utterly, utterly dehumanizing. But this is the challenge, and that's why the president took the other Air Force One home than the one he had taken, because they just wanted to make sure that he was there. Now, that is what's going on in Iran. Here in America, and we need to understand that these things are not disconnected. It's just insane to believe and to understand now that you have

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12: There's always a moment of truth where I say, look, it's either put up or shut up. And it was time to put up. 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We were hot. We were on fire. We were yelling our hearts out. You could feel the intensity rising. Even in our tiredness, even in our weakness, even in our pain, we continue to push. I told myself, you can suck up the pain for another mile and a half, and you will be a Marine. Not many people believe that I could do it. I don't know where I got the energy from. I don't know where the pain went to. But all I know is that I had what it took. I am a United States Marine.
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0: welcome back. It's That Kevin Show, thatkevinshow.com, and glad to have you with us. And before we get too far into the show, you know, every day we stop to ask the big question before going any further, and that is, how do we live? How do we live in a culture that is just at cross ends with God in every way possible? Just, I don't want to do it your way. No. And for those of us that read scripture and draw comfort from that and pray and worship the God of the universe, we seem to be problematic to some of these people's way of thinking. And that can sometimes be an excuse for us to say, well, I don't need to witness. They don't like me, or they don't want to be around me, or I would argue that's the opposite of what we're supposed to be doing, that we actually should be more effective in our witness because they may have that negative or hostile view towards our faith and towards the Savior, Jesus himself. So what can we do to help us stay on the right track? That's why we ask the big question, how do we live? And Dr. Joel Grassi is back with us, Commonwealth Baptist Church in the Bronx. It's been a great series this week, Joel. We've been looking at a very unusual piece of the gospel where Jesus says the gospel will be preached to the poor, an interesting pairing of the gospel and poor, and why he highlights that. And we don't have any instructions to the middle class specifically, or to the wealthy. I guess we do have some language regarding the wealthy, but here this is specifically that the poor will receive the gospel, will hear the gospel. And we've been applying that in a lot of different ways, and we're turning today's application to the Great Commission. So Matthew, Mark, they both discuss it. What's the significance here?
1: Yeah, thanks so much, Kevin. You know, I think with the 250th anniversary of our nation just behind us, and we think about, you know, Lady Liberty and Ellis Island, and obviously immigration is always a topic that we're all thinking about. And right here in the Bronx, we have just seen over the years that I've been here, just such an enormous influx of people from all over, and just a changing culture and a changing city. And sometimes it can be kind of like a bit, you know, startling. You go down a street you haven't been down in a while, and you notice there's no English on the storefronts anymore. It's all in different languages, and it's really kind of remarkable. And even to the point where, you know, people have been coming up to me asking if they can buy our building to, you know, convert it into something else. And I got thinking about how maybe I've been looking at this backwards. I'm probably never going to get on a boat or a plane and cross the ocean to actually preach the gospel to all nations, to every creature. I'm not going to cross the Pacific and go to every country, or do like Paul did and go up all over the place there in Northern Europe and whatnot. But all the nations are right here. They're right here at our doorstep. And what excuse do I have when Jesus literally says, preach the gospel, teach all nations? And here in America, we have access to so many people from so many nations. We ought to really pivot with this and say, this is the opportunity of the hour to do more of shining the light, of proclaiming the word, and impacting people who otherwise we wouldn't have this opportunity if it wasn't for America's great opportunity of liberty.
0: I think that is so well said and so important, because I do think that we talk ourselves out of the Great Commission on a regular basis. And I think you know what I'm talking about. Well, I don't speak that language. Well, I don't relate to whatever's going on. Like the excuses can come flying at us a gazillion a second. When in reality, we do need to be thinking about the very thing that you just said.
1: Yeah, absolutely. You know, I think being soul conscious is just something that we can seek to hone in our day-to-day operations. I mean, I know that we're so much more insular now, where we just do everything through a screen, through our phone. But any opportunity we have, if we're walking into a restaurant and we can tell that the people maybe are from another culture, what an opportunity to engage and just make new friends and ask questions. The disciples were sometimes surprised at who Jesus was talking to. And people even would sometimes, you know, say, hey, he's a friend of sinners, you know, like sometimes some accusation against him like that. And, you know, maybe we'd say, boy, how odd to see someone who looks like me talking to someone like that. But that's how we can then begin to say, hey, I'm curious if you've ever heard of Jesus, and start that conversation right there and bring in the gospel.
0: I think that part of that, too, has to be something that the pulpits advocate for, because I find that congregations largely reflect what is said from the pulpit. Crazy enough. That's how it works. But I know of at least one tri-state area pastor who is in North Jersey and had, you know, just a few years ago, pre-COVID, probably a predominant, what he would consider like a suburban congregation, multiple campuses, but probably mostly, you know, European descents, et cetera. And in recent years, they've had a huge influx of immigration and people from like the closer outer city areas moving out a little bit, and so kind of moving into the community where their churches are planted, and they've seen a huge influx of Latino attendance, and they said, okay, if this is who God's bringing to us, how do we best serve them? And at their third service on Sundays, they decided, well, we're going to have translation with earpieces, and they didn't know how to do that. They had never done that before, etc. But they researched it and they did it, and I think they have now several hundred a week that appear at that service with, you know, the earpieces in their ears, because they're coming, they're hungry, they want the gospel. But if the church doesn't acknowledge the hunger, if they don't recognize it, if they don't step into that, what waste there is in terms of the gospel and the kingdom's call, because that's exactly what we're supposed to do. We're supposed to be saying, how can I help? How can I help them understand it a little bit better?
1: Absolutely. No, there's no excuse. We can't be on the defensive or even worse, you know, wringing our hands or saying, oh, you know, it was easier way back when. No, today is the day. This is the day of salvation. This is the opportunity that we have. And, I love hearing that earpiece idea. You know, when I go into a Spanish speaking restaurant, I brush up on my Spanish and I start engaging. Hey, you know, tell me a little bit about, you know, you. Do you go to church? Do you have an iglesia that you go to? Have you heard of Jesucristo? And I've even picked up a few Bangladeshi phrases. And there's so much literature in every kind of language. And obviously with the internet now and these translating apps, I mean, there's really no excuse for us not to try to engage, go out of our comfort zone, we're called the light of the world, Jesus said to his disciples there in the Sermon on the Mount. And light doesn't discriminate. It illuminates it for everybody. And so every single person, as we talked about this week, is someone who is potentially spiritually poor. If you know the Lord, then you are spiritually wealthy, and we've got this obligation to share that wealth to one and all every step of the way.
0: No, I completely agree with that. Now, let me be practical, Joel, because you're right in the middle of the Bronx, and you have cross-cultural opportunity just sitting at your doorstep, literally. Even if we don't have a super diverse community in our own community, we can still have a global mindset and a heart for reaching the world.
1: 100%. I mean, again, I think, you know, by and large, everybody today is so connected, even if they're in maybe a remote area, small town, middle America, whatever it is, there's got to be something on your heart where you know, allow the Lord to guide you. Maybe you've got a burden for Jewish people or Muslim people or Asian, or maybe you have an ethnic background that you're feeling more called to or drawn to, or maybe you just want to, like, you know, reach the city that you're closest to. I mean, I'm sure everybody is within a few hour drive of some larger metropolitan area, and you can see, is there an inner city mission? Is there something where I can invest my time, my resources, pray for them. Obviously, that's the first and foremost thing we all can do. And then just, again, every church should be reflecting, as you said, reflecting its immediate community. So when new people are coming in, that is the Lord tapping you on the shoulder saying, hey, have you, so to speak, baked that apple pie and welcomed them and given them a gospel of John, kind of thing.
0: No, that's great. All right. Another convicting conversation, Dr. Joel Grassi. Thank you. We will wrap up the week with you tomorrow, but thank you for making us think this week. It's been challenging and it's been good.
1: My pleasure, Kevin. Thank you.
0: You got it. Kevin McCullough coming right back. It's That Kevin Show, thatkevinshow.com for the podcast.
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3: With SRN News, I'm Ron Taylor. Breaking news out of Washington this morning as Senator Lindsey Graham has died after a brief and sudden illness. NBC News reporting emergency personnel responding to a call for cardiac arrest at Graham's Capitol Hill home last night, and photographs showed paramedics carrying a person on a stretcher from Graham's home to an awaiting ambulance. There's no word yet on the actual cause of death. The senator had just returned from meeting with Ukrainian President Volodymyr Zelensky in Ukraine. Senator Graham was elected to the Senate in 2002 and was a close political ally of President Trump. He was chairman of the Senate Budget Committee and was seeking a fifth six-year term in November. A statement from Senator Graham's office says his family appreciates prayers at this time and asks for privacy during this incredibly difficult period. Senator Lindsey Graham, dead at 71 years old. This is SRN News.
4: Have you ordered your copy of The Story of Everything yet? Well, it's now available through streaming, so you can watch it at home, church, or school. You know, if Charles Darwin were alive today, he'd be on his apology tour, going to every school, elementary through college, jokingly apologizing for his belief and conviction that there was no intelligent design. This movie suggests a thoughtful exploration of evolution and the growing scientific discussion around intelligent design, and presents physics, math, and biology in a visually compelling way. It also raises questions about whether the complexity we observe in nature is best explained by chance, processes alone, or by intentional design. Truth is, The Story of Everything will leave you practically speechless as it highlights the beauty and precision of our universe. It's a conversation that continues to engage scientists, educators, and curious minds across the world. 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

0: songs are all related, including the podcast, the TV show, the columns, everything that you want, all in one place. Glad to have you with us, and very glad to still be celebrating. Really, we're in a season of 250 for a while, but today, July 9th, is a significant day. At least it is here in New York, and I want to talk about it with my next guest. Peter Christian Eigner is with us. He was with me for our Fun Friday show here in New York on AM 970 a few weeks back, maybe a couple of months back at the most. But he heads up the Gotham Center as the head of that. He leads all programming. His initiative, the organization, has a lot of new programs, including establishment of major research and writing and fellowship programs. But one of the things about today that is exciting is that he and his compatriots, Ted Knutson and some of the others who have been putting together this fun little app to help kids understand New York's portion of the revolutionary story, helped observe today General Washington's decree to have the Declaration of Independence read publicly, and it was done so here in New York City, and Peter joins us to discuss both the original event and the reenactment, which I understand, Peter, you just walked out of, and now you're joining me live right after it's concluded. So thanks for taking the time to do that. But why is July 9th special to you?
1: Great to be here again, Kevin. And July 9th, as you said, is an iconic moment, not just for the city, but in the story of the revolution. I wouldn't be surprised if some of your listeners have seen some of the many, many images and depictions that were done over the years of the toppling of the statue of King George that once stood in Bowling Green in downtown Manhattan, which back then was the very southern tip of the city. It stood right in front of this giant military fort, which was probably the most kind of contested area in the city in the lead up to the war. So at the very beginning of this period of contestation and rebellion that leads up to the actual war for independence, folks are familiar with the Stamp Act. The Stamp Act basically is you know, the one among the series of laws that are passed, this first wave of regulations that kicks off this crisis. And it's really the straw that breaks the camel's back. And we see protests across the colonies. In New York, New York had by far, you said earlier, New York's portion in the story. We've argued in the exhibition we did at the Museum of the City of New York, in these apps that we've created, the Walking Freedom Trail tour that we have, that New York really is at the center of the story. And that's right from go, with this giant riot outside the fort over the Stamp Act. But there's another iconic moment right before the actual warfare begins, at the end of that period that historians call the Imperial Crisis. And that's when they pull down this statue of King George that gets put up after they repeal the Stamp Act. So the city elite, the folks who are on the city council and others, fund this giant statue. It's the biggest statue of King George in the colonies by far. It stood, you know, something like 20, 30 feet high. Wow. gilded in gold, and meant to look, it doesn't actually look anything like George in terms of dress or appearance. It's based on this famous statue of Marcus Aurelius, who was this famous Roman emperor at the height of the days of the Roman Empire. And, of course, it's meant sort of a nod to the fact that Britain had just kind of established this big global empire. I won't bore your listeners with all that, but that's kind of really actually the backstory and how that whole crisis gets going. So Washington, you know, long story short, we have these rebellions and Congress keeps on passing laws, repealing laws, et cetera. It bubbles to the imperial crisis and the push for independence. The first major battle and the largest battle of the revolution happens in New York in the summer of 76. That's why people also know that year and that period of time. They send to New York City, which was really just then Lower Manhattan, population of 25,000, they send 32,000 soldiers. It's the biggest amphibious invasion until D-Day. And while those ships are gathering in the harbor, Washington starts sending, you know, they've been gathering, they're sort of prepared for this battle. Everyone knows that New York's going to be the place where the revolution really kicks off, because both sides saw it as you know, in John Adams's work, the key to the whole continent. So the city's fallen under rebel control. Washington shows up at the end of this period. He orders his troops to read the Declaration in New York City on July 9th. That's why we're celebrating this day. And they gather outside of what's today City Hall. Today, that back then was called the Common or the Field. Another place where, you know, it was kind of, you know, these two spots, really the sort of revolutionary spots. So many events happen in those places. That's where the famous Liberty Poles go up. And so his soldiers read out the Declaration of Independence, and people are so impassioned by this that a few hours later, some of the maritime workers on the East River and some of the soldiers go marching down to Bowling Green where that statue is.
2: Get a rope.
1: That had just been put up a couple of years earlier, right? And this is a gigantic thing. It's 4,000 pounds of lead. And they, you know, some of us anyway, remember that footage of watching the folks in Iraq pull down a statue of Saddam Hussein.
2: Right.
1: It was a very big deal, particularly since, you know, this is the age when, you know, monarchs are still kind of regarded as deity-like figures.
0: Yeah. Okay, you know? Peter, we got to take a quick break, but I've got so many questions to follow up on out of that moment. So it's a good place to take this break. Peter Agner is with us. He is the head of the Gotham Center. And if you want to know more about any of what we're talking about, you can go to revolutionarytrail.org, gothamcenter.org, or echoesofrevolution.com. They will all have follow-ups on some of what we discuss right now. Kevin McCullough coming right back from New York. Don't go away.
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0: back. It's Kevin McCullough. It's That Kevin Show, thatkevinshow.com. And just before the break, our guest, Peter Christian Aigner, is back with us. He was with us, if you were listening locally in New York on AM 970 about 8 weeks ago, he was with us talking about the Revolutionary Trail of New York City and the New York region. Obviously, New England was the place where all of these events took place, and New York made an outsized contribution in a couple of different ways to the revolution. One, it was the most British populated city during much of the wartime, as this was kind of the home base for where Britain decided to run their military campaign from. But it was also significant in that much of it started here, much of the pushback against what the Crown was doing. And, Peter, as we were going to break, you were just bringing us up to George Washington on July 9th, this day, 250 years ago, has the Declaration read aloud, and it causes such an emotional stirring in the crowd that some of them start making their way down to the statue of King George. They lace it up. They pull the thing over. It's 4,000 pounds. What happened as a result of these two acts, the reading of the Declaration and the toppling of the king's image?
1: Well, the most immediate thing is that they break this thing into shards. It takes the full night. It's like a heat wave. Hundreds of people are gathering around. They're doing this by candlelight, as you said, with hammers and saws and picks and chisels. And then they break it up into pieces and they parade it through the city. And then they ship it up by boat to Litchfield in Connecticut, where a bunch of nice ladies melt it down into 42,000 bullets that then go directly into Washington's army to fire at King George. We don't know where the head is. That's the big mystery of the story. But it is this very iconic moment, and it had a very material basis because it you know, provided resources to a heavily outmatched rebel army, the folks who gave us our country. But, you know, what then commences afterwards in late August is the battle for New York, often just called the battle for Brooklyn and the battle for Long Island. It takes place all across the metropolitan region. And we kind of lose that part of the story. It's really kind of skirted over because Washington loses. You know, my reaction to that is, well, of course he loses. He's going up against the biggest empire in the world.
0: Right.
1: And it really kind of buries the lead because literally this is a few weeks after the Declaration of Independence. And there are several moments in the battle for New York when it could have all been over right there at the beginning. And there are these truly amazing stories. The most famous one, of course, is when he gets shellacked and they get outflanked in Brooklyn, and they get pinned up against the water in Brooklyn Heights. And there's this heavy rainfall, this huge fog comes into the harbor. It allows cover, right? Because all those ships are just sitting there in the harbor waiting to pounce on Washington. And the British, in a moment of strategy, sort of hold back a little bit because they're still trying to kind of win over the folks that are on their side. And Washington has this idea to make an escape. He relies on these very skilled and diverse seamen who part of the Marblehead Regiment in Massachusetts. They evacuate the survivors of the Continental Army over the East River, and then that allows the revolution to survive. It was, you know, we always kind of think in history that it had to turn out the way it did. It didn't. Well, I mean, that's another thing I think that people really get wrong about this part of the story, and why New York really has to be at the center of our popular memory of this period. So you're entirely right. Washington is near obsessed at times with recapturing New York. Why do they think it's this, you know, the British and the rebels, why do they think that it's this central place in the colonies? Well, it's because of the Hudson River. But there's another really important thing that we emphasize in the work that we did, which is that it's a Pyrrhic victory. You know, the British, it gives you, I think, a really fresh perspective on the revolution at large. The British think that this is some sort of, and a lot of Americans still kind of tell the story of it's kind of this resounding victory for the British. The reality is, you know, the British are then saddled with New York for the next 7 years.
0: Yeah.
1: You know, there are a lot of people who are on the side of the British. Historians estimate a fifth of the population was loyalist, and then another two-fifths were neutral. So the British basically kind of had a working majority on their side when they started. And that's true in New York, too. You know, Manhattan is rebel territory, but in the outer boroughs, in parts of the metropolitan region, there are a lot of loyalists and neutral folk. By the end of the war, they are firmly on the side of Washington and his army, because the war is a miserable period. This is the least known part of New York City's history, and I think in part because it's the darkest.
0: Yeah.
1: You know, the price of basic necessities jumps 800%. There's constant talk of famine. Epidemics just rip apart the city. The city becomes basically a giant open-air refugee camp for all these loyalists who stream in. A third of the battles are in New York State. Another third are in Jersey. You know, it's a miserable period. There's record cold winters. There's a giant fire that burns down a fifth of the city's housing. It's the population jumps tenfold. It's a really bad time. The British are hoping, and they make very good efforts, you know, sincere efforts to try to bring things back to normal, brings a sense of law and order, bring, you know, business back to these ports that have been depressed for 12 years in a very severe way. They can't do it. You know, in the outer boroughs, part of the reason why those folks who were sympathetic to the British are so alienated steadily, is that not only is there martial law with all the usual perfidy that goes with that, but it's this constant state of civil war, because Washington does want to recapture the city. So he leaves a very large, at significant cost, he leaves a very large regiment of soldiers outside. So the whole perimeter around Manhattan is constantly sort of besieged. And again, it's a sort of significance in New York's place in the story. The British do go everywhere in the colonies, more or less, and they do capture other cities. But New York is the only place that they manage to hold on to for a significant period of time, and they hold on to it from the beginning to the end. But even there, right, they are kind of besieged. It's their Vietnam. And it gets so bad by the end that their rivals start pushing for advantage in other parts of the British Empire, which is a big part of why the British actually decide to leave, right? They win most of the battles, you know, but the Americans, like, basically kind of, like, wear them out.
0: Dr. Eigner, on that point, we're going to have to end because the computer is going to cut us off, but what a great memory of July 9th, the Declaration of Independence being read, King George being toppled, and of course that just set off a whole bunch of good stuff that ended up with where we were this last week with America 250. Dr. Peter Christian Eigner, thank you for all that you've done.
1: My pleasure. Anytime, Kevin.
0: Kevin McCullough coming back from New York. Don't go away.
2: Stick around for more of That Kevin next.
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8: Most Americans think of Abraham Lincoln and they think of the Civil War or the Emancipation. But in 1862, he signed another hugely significant piece of legislation, the Homestead Act. It offered eligible Americans up to 160 acres of land, not as a prize for the powerful, but as an opportunity for ordinary families willing to live on it, work it, and build something lasting. Why did it matter? Because Lincoln understood that freedom was not merely the absence of tyranny. Rather, freedom required responsibility, labor, stewardship, and moral courage. A free people must be given room to build, but they also must be willing to cultivate what they have been given. That still matters today. Liberty without responsibility decays. Opportunity without character collapses. Lincoln's lesson is clear. A nation stays free when its people remain willing to work, build, and steward freedom under God.
9: / Mike.
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0: All right, friends, glad you're with us. Final few minutes of the first hour, and I want to say thank you to a very special sponsor of the show. Lou Bassanese and TheBigSkinny.com is still offering his special report on 10 ways to benefit from the AI boom in your stock investing that do not include purchasing the very expensive stock NVIDIA. If you thought, you know, AI and chips and these types of things, it would be a great angle for our portfolio to increase, but you're looking at the price of NVIDIA and say, oh, it's so high, I didn't get in early enough, et cetera, et cetera. Well, Lou says, hey, don't worry about it. There are 10 other stocks that are AI industry adjacent, like chips and other technologies that need to be used for it to work properly. And he's got a list of them for you. If you just go to TheBigSkinny.com and request it, TheBigSkinny.com. TheBigSkinny.com and request your copy of the 10 AI plays that are not named NVIDIA. Right? Super simple. 10 AI plays not named NVIDIA that are put together by TheBigSkinny.com. All right. Kind of a fun one to end this hour on. The airport formerly known as Palm Beach is now celebrating as it has been rebranded as Donald J. Trump International. DJT, in fact, will end up being its call sign. But they've landed another marquee, and it officially opened today. And Eric Trump was there and celebrated the milestone by landing the first flight into the hub. He said, there's no way I was letting UPS or someone else be the first plane to land. We got on Trump Force One. We touched down at exactly 5:01 this morning, and it was a beautiful day, he told Fox and Friends this morning. I don't think there's anybody more synonymous with Palm Beach, Florida than Donald Trump. The South Florida hub was formerly known as Palm Beach International Airport for nearly half a century leading up to the change. The rebrand has been linked to the president's deep ties to the area, including his repeated presence at the airport and his Mar-a-Lago estate located just a few miles away. The president's son also said that choosing Trump Force One to usher in the rebrand's debut was no coincidence. Tying the plane's significance to seasons of Trump's campaigns and presidency, he said, this is the plane that carried him to victory. It was the backdrop of so many of the presidential campaign stops. There's so many stops with us as a family, so it was an incredibly special moment for us this morning. Thursday's inaugural flight marked the ceremonial culmination of a law signed into effect by Governor Ron DeSantis earlier this year and officially redesignated Palm Beach International Airport as President Donald J. Trump International Airport in recognition of the president's long-standing ties to the area. And reflecting on the symbolic first landing, Eric Trump said the moment represented more than a new name on the terminal. It was a tribute to his father's legacy. He says it's just a special moment. He's a man that deserves it. He's the man that's done so much for this country. He fought like crazy for all of us. And as a son who worked so hard to help make this happen, I couldn't be more proud. Today was really, really a special moment for my dad. So, Eric Trump there as Palm Beach International is no more. It is now Donald J. Trump International. And your new baggage tags, if you land there, sometime in August, we'll switch over to DJT. That will be the three-letter abbreviation for the new airport, DJT, for Donald J. Trump International there in South Florida. All right, Kevin McCullough, we've got a big second hour straight ahead, including some important stuff on your kids, their financial future, and how you can take control of it earlier than later because of the administration. Coming right back. Stay here.

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0: At the cross, Jesus firmly established his victory over Satan, sin, and death. So why are these evil enemies still active, and where can we find rest when world events or personal trials are keeping us awake at night? Alistair Begg answers those questions today on Truth for Life as he teaches from John chapter 12.
1: The earth is not, in its present form, going to remain as is, because the King is going to transform it. So our concern for it as Christians is a legitimate concern, just as our concern for animals is a legitimate concern. But interestingly, in America, they're now advancing Earth Day. Earth Day. Pretty soon you won't be able to do anything or say anything about Easter Day, but you can do just whatever you please concerning Earth Day. And it is routine on the weather forecast for the person's face to open up with the line, "Well, good evening, and let's see what Mother Nature has for us this evening." That is a routine introduction in America. It is the very threshold of an almost all-consuming pantheism. And against that notion, the scriptures exalt Jesus Christ as Lord and King, sovereign over all of the cosmos. Abraham Kuyper, who was the Prime Minister of Holland in a better day, says, "There is not one inch of the entire universe concerning which Jesus Christ does not say, 'This is mine. This is mine. This is my Father's world. This is my Father's world. This belongs to me. I made this. I am the King over this.'" Now, you should know that I know very little about science. I know very little about a lot of things, but I know a tremendous amount of very little about science. I'm the fellow who, you know, when they gave out the report cards, it said things on it like, "Alistair has decided that chemistry is not for him. And he is very firm in his decision." So I have to be very careful on this, and to jump into the realm of sort of astrophysics is dangerous. But here I go. I know that we have a solar system, right? We can agree on that, right? And I know that we're in a galaxy, and the galaxy is called the Milky Way. I also know from reading books that there are apparently 200 billion stars in the Milky Way. I've also discovered that the physicists estimate that there are 100 billion galaxies. So that can keep me awake a long time just trying to multiply apart from anything else. 200 billion stars in our galaxy and 100 billion galaxies. Now, why do I mention this? "To whom will you compare me? Or who is my equal?" says the Holy One. Lift your eyes and look to the heavens. Who created all these? He who brings out the starry host, one by one, and calls them each by name, because of his great power and mighty strength, not one of them is missing. What do scientists call it? Nuclear glue. Their attempt to explain the inexplicable, why our solar system doesn't just fracture and blow apart, why anything holds together at all. And we turn to Colossians chapter 1 and verse 17, and we read that the Creator of the world holds everything together. That the reason for interplanetary connections is because Christ is King of the cosmos. And as a result of that, without him, nothing has been made that has been made. And in him was life, and that life was the light of man. Well, it takes us into the realm of the imponderable, doesn't it? Into the realm of the mysterious. Certainly into the realm of faith. But don't let anybody tell you that scientists are the ones who deal in terms of that which is simply rational and deductive. They also deal in the realm of faith as well. Each of us starts with presuppositions. The presupposition of the Christian begins in Genesis 1:1, in the beginning God. The presupposition of the scientist who is secular and atheistic begins in the beginning. Right? The kingship of Jesus in relationship to salvation, the kingship of Jesus in relationship to the cosmos, the kingship of Jesus in relationship to the future. The future. It's great that the future comes in at the rate of 60 seconds a minute, isn't it? It's unalterable. I noticed along the Esplanade there, if you go far enough, right to the end and stop and look at some of those lovely houses, there's some with thatched roofs. One of them has the statement carved into the front of it, time and tide wait for no man. And again, the Christian has a view of time. We have a view of time. The Christian's view of time is that God created time. He is the creator of time. He is the controller of time. All the days of my life were written in his book before one of them came to be. Therefore, I can put my head on the pillow at night and rest content that since he is a sovereign God and cares for his children with immense care, I may rest in his sovereign purposes. And whatever the future brings, I don't need to be unduly alarmed. I don't need to be going around wringing my hands all the time and talking about the good old days. I just need to remind myself that Jesus Christ is King. For since death came through a man, the resurrection of the dead also comes through a man. For as in Adam all die, so in Christ all will be made alive. For each in his own turn, Christ the first fruits, then when he comes, those who belong to him. Now listen, this is 1 Corinthians 15:24. Then the end will come. When he hands over the kingdom to God the Father, after he has destroyed all dominion, authority, and power, for he must reign until he has put all his enemies under his feet. And the last enemy to be destroyed is death. Now, if you're a Christian, this is Christian doctrine. If you're a Christian, the kingship of Jesus has this to say concerning the future. It's fantastic. It's really encouraging. And Christ's future reign throughout all of eternity is the perspective from which all of present history needs to be viewed. And it is that which then allows us to develop a view of the world which is distinct from our friends and our neighbors' secular view of the world. We understand the concerns of ecology because God has given to us this earth to care for and to tend and not to abuse and not to destroy. And therefore we pay attention to those things. We understand, however, that he's planning another version, which is going to be even better. And so our view of the world, at least this is the way I remember it, so I can talk to people at the bus stop, my view of the world that I get from the Bible in four words is the good, the bad, the new, the perfect. Good, bad, new, perfect. If you keep that framework in your mind, you'll be able to talk to all kinds of people. They'll just sit down with you at the bus stop and they'll say, can you believe what a horrible mess we're in? Goodness gracious, I've never seen anything like this at all. It's as if everything is collapsing. Now, where do you want to go from there? Or whatever way you want to do it, but you can say, yes. Surprising, especially when you think about how it started. And someone will say, yeah, I can tell you how it started with those jolly politicians and stuff. No, that's not what I'm talking about. Well, what are you talking about? Well, I'm talking about when God made the whole thing. He made it really good. Everything was bang on. It was perfect. It was super. There was none of this junk then. What? Like in Genesis, a person said, yeah. You believe that? Yeah. Man. I didn't know anybody believed that anymore. You believe that? Parenthetically, isn't it fascinating when Paul takes on the intelligentsia in Athens? Do you remember where he starts? The God who made the world and everything in it does not dwell in temples made by hands. He starts with the doctrine of creation. It's fantastic. And the person says, well, if he made it all good, why are we in the mess we're in? I'm glad you asked. Because things are bad, aren't they? By hokey, they're bad. Yes, they're bad. Why? Because we're turned in upon ourselves. We're selfish folks. We're greedy folks. We're all greedy. We're all selfish. Well, is there any way out of this? Glad you mentioned it. Jesus is King, and he'll come and reign in your life and make you absolutely brand new and give you a fresh start. Did he give you one? Yes. Well, I've been your next door neighbor for a few years, and I'm not sure it's working entirely, you know? Well, that's because it's not all finished yet. We're in the new, but we're not in the perfect. But the reign of Christ is unalterable and unassailable and unequivocal. The Bible tells us so. The Lord God omnipotent reigns. It doesn't always seem so, but it is so. Nothing is out of control, and nothing is going to get out of control. I love that hymn. We seldom sing it. It comes to mind now, you know, the day thou gavest, Lord, is ended, and the darkness falls at thy behest. And so unto thee our morning hymns ascended, your praise will sanctify our rest. And then it goes on through the story and comes to that great conclusion. So be it, Lord, your throne shall never, like earth's proud empires, pass away. Your kingdom stands and grows forever till all your creatures own your sway. Loved ones, that is biblical faith. That is biblical Christianity. So if the kingship of Jesus impacts the nature of salvation, if the kingship of Jesus impacts the reality of the cosmos, if the kingship of Jesus impacts all the issues of the future, surely the kingship of Jesus has something to say to our tiny lives before we go to bed on a night like this. And with this, I just want to finish, because it is an opportunity for us to realize again that God is sovereignly in charge of what's going on. We live underneath the authority of the Lordship of Jesus. That when Paul says in Philippians 2 that one day at the name of Jesus every knee will bow and every tongue confess that Jesus Christ is Lord, that is not an expression of devotion. That is a statement of fact. The word that is used there is the word which in the Septuagint, the Greek translation of the Old Testament, is used about 6,000 times to translate the divine name Yahweh. And when they translated it into Greek, they had to decide how they were going to translate it. And they translated it using this word. And Paul, as a converted,

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2: Wonderful king, not a pompous king, not the kings of the Gentiles. Remember, he says to his disciples, because you remember after he'd done his miracles, they came and they wanted to make him a king and he slipped off into the darkness. And you read that and you said, well, I thought he was supposed to be the king. So why is he not becoming the king? Timing, folks, timing. And also because he knew that what they anticipated and what he had come to do was vastly different. The kings of the Gentiles, he said, lorded over the people, but I am among you as one who serves, a king who serves, a king who stoops, a king who dies, an approachable king. So I can come to him with all my fears, all my hurts, all my losses, and all my failures. Because there's not a friend like the lowly Jesus. No. Not one. Not one. By the time I get to the end of my sermons, I'm just devolving into old choruses from Glasgow. And I'll give you two old choruses from Glasgow and then a quote from a hymn. We were taught to sing a song. The poetry's poor, but it's well intended. Did you ever sing this? Come leave your house in Grumble Street and move to Sunshine Square. For that's the place where Jesus lives, and all is happy there. And you know, sometimes I think we got to really look at one another and say, hey, come on. Would you like to move house, honey? That's my wife talking to me. On one occasion, Luther came down for his breakfast, and his wife was dressed in mourning. She's dressed head to toe in black. He sat down at the far end of the table, and he looked at her, and he said, who died? His wife said, I believe God died. Come now, said Luther, God cannot die. Said his wife, then why have you been acting as you have been acting for the last 2 or 3 weeks? Come on now, Luther. Leave your house in Grumble Street. And the other one was, cheer up, you saints of God. There's actually nothing to worry about. Nothing really to make you feel afraid. Nothing to make you doubt. Remember, Jesus never fails. So why not trust him and shout? You'll be sorry you worried at all tomorrow morning. And when Eric Liddell left for China, he was it in terms of a little boy's dream. When Liddell died, all the boys in Scotland got the day off school. When Liddell left from the Waverley Station, the crowd that gathered was not made up simply of the folks from his church or interested members of his extended family, but many of the people that gathered in that Waverley Station platform area were just folks off the street, folks who knew him as an Olympic gold medalist, who knew him as a rugby player for Scotland, who knew him as a sterling athlete. And history records that when he got into his compartment and put his cases up on the rack, he got back out of the compartment. Remember those old days with the sliding door into the compartment and then the corridor that went along when trains were trains and travel was fun? And if you put your head out the window, you got Stewart in your eyes. And you remember those big leather belts that held the windows with the brass bits? Where you let the window down and your mother told you, keep your fingers out of there. And because if you let it go, man, it walloped right down. And he said, you let the window down and the crowd hushed to see what he would say. And he thanked people for coming and he told them where he was going. And then, quite unexpectedly, he shouted out apparently at the top of his voice, Christ for the world. For the world needs Christ. And then extemporaneously

0: led them in the singing of the hymn, "Jesus shall reign where'er the sun doth his successive journeys run, his kingdom stretch from shore to shore, till moons shall wax and wane no more." Little went to China with that message. Little died in China declaring that message. And we stand on the shoulders in this great nation, on the shoulders of men who died under the kingship of Christ. Don't be afraid, Master Ridley. Today we shall light a candle such as will never be extinguished. Nobody will ever say that unless they are absolutely convinced that they have been called into the service of one whose kingdom will never end. One day, loved ones, the earth will be filled with the glory of God as the waters cover the sea.
1: 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It's titled, "Ever Wonder Why Your World Feels Broken?" 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Again, the title is "Ever Wonder Why Your World Feels Broken?" 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Alistair will be joined by guest speaker Herschel York, who is Dean of the School of Theology at the Southern Baptist Theological Seminary. 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Now here's Alistair to close with prayer.
0: Father, we thank you that your word is such a clarifying book. It recalibrates us because we listen to the news, we read the papers, we read history, we think, we look at the future, we realize where we were, where we are, and we're almost tempted sometimes to believe as if the whole thing is spinning hopelessly out of control. And that's why we need to be Bible students. That's why we need to be those who are not only reading our Bibles, but putting them into action and practice. And so I pray that out of myriad words now, that just this central, undeniable reality of the kingly reign of Christ may help us as we pray for our loved ones, as we pray for our politicians and for our nation, as we pray for the work of mission throughout the world, and as we pray for our own tiny lives, aware of our own finitude, aware of the fact that we're frail as the flowers of summer. The wind blows, we're gone, and its place will remember us no more. But one day, we will see you face to face. And so help us then to get ready as best we can, for we pray in Jesus' name. Amen.
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7: Most Americans think of Abraham Lincoln and they think of the Civil War or the Emancipation. But in 1862, he signed another hugely significant piece of legislation, the Homestead Act. It offered eligible Americans up to 160 acres of land, not as a prize for the powerful, but as an opportunity for ordinary families willing to live on it, work it, and build something lasting. Why did it matter? Because Lincoln understood that freedom was not merely the absence of tyranny. Rather, freedom required responsibility, labor, stewardship, and moral courage. A free people must be given room to build, but they also must be willing to cultivate what they have been given. That still matters today. Liberty without responsibility decays. Opportunity without character collapses. Lincoln's lesson is clear. A nation stays free when its people remain willing to work, build, and steward freedom under God.
8: So, Justin, I was playing that video game Forest Brigade, and it was pretty cool. I was running down this, like, digital path, and I met this digital frog. 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
16: God called on Joshua to step up and assume the challenging leadership position of Moses. What has God called you to do? Here's Dr. Michael Youssef.
17: Every single one of us, like Joshua, we are all standing at the threshold of a great work. And the work that God did in the Old Testament, He did through the prophets and the priests. But in the New Testament, because all the believers are prophets and priests according to the Word of God, therefore, it is the call of God upon your life to do what only you can do.
16: In preparation for the death of Moses, God enlisted Joshua to assume Moses' role as Israel's leader. It was a huge step of faith for Joshua. Even though God had taken Joshua through a long season of preparation before this difficult time. Hello, welcome to Leading the Way with Dr. Michael Youssef. As Dr. Youssef begins today, looking at the story of Joshua, keep in mind that this is also the story of you. God has called you for a special purpose. And like Joshua, what you may be saying to God right now is something like, "You want me to do what?" In this episode, Dr. Youssef takes you into Joshua chapter 1 and Joshua's call to stand in leadership. And it's also a challenge for you to step up, take on what God has ahead for your life, no matter what that may be. So let's listen together as Dr. Youssef begins today's Leading the Way.
17: Today I'm beginning a new series of messages entitled, "You Want Me to Do What?" And that series of messages come from the book of Joshua. Some of you know this, some of you don't. When I begin a new series of messages, I always go to my colleagues when we meet on Wednesdays, and I say, "This is what I'm thinking. Here's what God laying on my heart." And I invite them to help me come up with a title. Those guys are extremely creative. They really are. And so we were doing the same thing about this series of messages. I told them how and what God is laying on my heart, and so many ideas were coming up for a title, until one of our colleagues, who shall remain nameless, he came up with this title. He said, "You want me to do what?" I said, "That's it. That is exactly it. For I am convinced that that's exactly how Joshua reacted when God said to him, 'I want you to take the Israelites and cross the Jordan into Jericho and beyond.'" And heaven knows how many times I looked up to heaven and I said to the Lord, "You want me to do what?" And I'm convinced that when you get challenged in thinking of your position in Christ and you call the call of God upon your life, I'm sure some of you are going to say, "You want me to do what?" Well, the first thing that God wants you to do is to step up. That's the first thing He wants you to do. Listen to me. Every single one of us, like Joshua, we are all standing at the threshold of a great work. And the work that God did in the Old Testament, He did through the prophets and the priests. But in the New Testament, because all the believers are prophets and priests according to the Word of God, therefore, it is the call of God upon your life to do what only you can do. Every single person here is called of God, and no one can say, "That's not me. That's not me." Because Joshua's task is your task. Joshua's call is your call. Joshua's leadership is your leadership. But listen, whenever God calls you to work, which He is calling you today, He will always, always, always, always will give you encouragement along the way. All the encouragement that you need from the Word of God. You will see here three times in just few verses, three times God encouraged Joshua. We say, why is that? Well, you imagine Joshua facing this fortified city, this fortified town, and realizing that it's an impossibility. And for you, you might not be standing in front of a fortified city wall, but you may be standing before a colleague who has no time for Christ or even interested in salvation. It may be a person who has a hard heart. It may be a person who is crusty on the outside, but absolutely desperate on the inside. It may be a person who may be self-sufficient on the outside, but on the inside, he or she is fearful, and they desperately in need of somebody to give them hope. And Joshua was facing a fortified city. And we may be facing varieties of Jerichos in every office, in every factory, in every environment you live in. In fact, when Joshua was to step up and do the work that God called him to do, it was a time of crisis. It was a time of opposition. It was a time of indifference. It was a time of confusion and upheaval. It was a time of a powerful enemy from the outside, and there was moral decline on the inside. And if you do not believe that we live in one of those times, you must be living in another planet. On the outside, there are terrorists who are committed on the destruction of Western economic system. There are terrorists who are convinced themselves of the rightness of their cause, and they love death more than we love life. We have terrorists who are constantly plotting and planning and believing that sooner or later they'll bring us to our knees. That's on the outside. And on the inside, we have more and more people who living in a culture that loves ease and comfort. More and more people who have opted for easy believism. More and more people who are turning away from the truth. More and more people who have exchanged intellectual rigor and thinking for shallow emotions. We have more and more people who prefer to live by what they feel is right than what is right. Listen to what one of our cultural analysts have said about the 21st century Western culture. He said they have graduated from Enlightenment ideology and are more peer-driven, feeling-driven, and right-brained than their forebears. They are increasingly new barbarians. They lack refinement or class, and their lives are often out of control. They are increasingly exploring worldview options from astrology to Zen, and they are often looking in the wrong places to make sense of their lives and find their soul's true home. And we have a culture that is filled with desperate people. And in the midst of this, the world is crying for few who are committed, few who are courageous, few who know the power of their eternal inheritance, few who are ready to give hope to those who are in despair, few who love God and His Word more than their comfort, and those few are found in this church today. That is all of you. All of you. The book of Joshua opens with the following words. Very interesting. Moses is dead. Moses is dead, and now it's time for Joshua to step up. And I thought about it, and I thought about it, and I said, in many ways, I can truthfully say to you that the day in which the clergy and the evangelists and the ministers have done the work of evangelizing is gone. That the day in which people would listen to evangelists and clergy and preachers have gone. And that the only difference that's going to be made in the world today is going to be made by you and you and you, wherever you may be. Whether you're a school teacher, whether you're a homemaker, whether you're a student, whether you're a healthcare giver, whether you're a lawyer, whether you're an engineer, whether you are in the real estate business, whether you're in the computer business, whether you're an office worker, whether you're neighborhood clubs, whatever it might be, whether police officers or firemen or whatever, factory worker, wherever you are, the old days are dead. And this is a new day. Let me stop here. Some of you said, well, I feel inadequate, and this is not for me. I can't do this. Some of you are saying, you want me to? Some said, man, I just come to church. I want my needs met. I don't want to be challenged to be a minister in my office and in my work, whatever, in my workplace. I just want to be, let me tell you something. When Jesus uttered those holy sacred words and said, seek ye first the kingdom of God and his righteousness, and all these things will be added to you. He was telling every one of us that when you turn your heart toward his call on your life, when you turn your heart toward what is dear to his heart, he's going to meet all of your needs. You give him yourself and he will meet all of your needs in his riches in Christ Jesus. So listen to me. Being a witness for Christ at work, telling of how Christ saved you, telling about how Christ forgave your sins in whatever environment you find yourself, is the key to discovering that all of your needs are already met and you just haven't seen it yet. I'm convinced that Joshua's heart probably skipped a few beats when God said, okay, Moses is dead, now your turn. And that is why, as I said to you, three times in few verses, God had to say it three times. I am personally convinced that Joshua was very contented and very satisfied to live under the shadow of Moses. I really do. And many of you are contented with the fact that the ministry staff will do the work of the ministry, and that's not for you. That the ministry staff are going to do the work of the Lord. But here's the reality, my friend. The work of the Lord will not be accomplished until every one of you see yourself as Joshua. And you begin by doing what? Stepping up. Hear me right on this one. You have been and you will continue to be equipped. You have been and you will continue to be encouraged. You have been and you will continue to be ministered to and served in every way by all the equippers, the staff members. You have been and you will continue to be grounded in the Word of God. That's never going to change. To those of you who still feel inadequate, those of you who feel like Joshua, looking at the fortified city, and said, I haven't even told my co-workers that I'm a Christian yet. Man, I have got that fortified city. I haven't even witnessed to Christ yet. I haven't even told people I go to church yet. And you're looking at that fortified city that you're facing. Those of you who are like Joshua looking at the river and they say, how am I going to go across the deep waters? I can imagine what went through his mind at the time. Honestly, I can just imagine. Here they are, a young nation. They've just been out of slavery, been living in the desert, and they're facing this mighty ancient civilization with a great army, giants as they called them when they spied the land. I can imagine here they are, tent dwellers, and then they're looking up at these walls of Jericho, fortified stone walls with mighty gates. I can only imagine how their heart was pounding at the call of God. But just as Joshua had God's provision, so will you. All he's asking you to do is what? I was thinking about this and I remember this story about Henry Morehouse. Henry Morehouse had a daughter who was paralyzed from the waist down, and that always weighed very heavy on him. And one day he came home, and he came into the house, and he saw his daughter. And he kissed her, and he said, honey, where's mom? I have a parcel for her. And the little girl said, well, mom's upstairs. Oh, but daddy, can I give her the parcel? And he thought for a minute, and he said, meaning, you can't even carry yourself upstairs. how are you going to carry the parcel? With a smile on her face, she said, Daddy, I'll carry the parcel, but you'll carry me. Beloved, I want to tell you something. That's exactly what God will do when you step up. He's going to carry you. Look at Joshua's situation. God promised him the land. That's why I call it the promised land, because God promised it to Abraham. God is going to carry Israel across the river. God was going to carry them across the wall, but as it turned out, the wall collapsed. But God carried them anyway. God was going to carry them all the way to the end of that land. But they had to show up. They had to be prepared to fight. They had to be prepared to win. They had to be prepared for victory. They had to be prepared to obey God's instructions. All they needed to do was what? Step up. You want me to do what? Step up. That's what God wants you to do. And that is why there's a threefold courage. Announcements by God. And I want you to think about these very, very carefully. I want to tell you this. Whenever you get into the enemy's territories, whenever you get into Satan's territories, he is not a very happy camper. And we're going to see that in the next message. But remember this. God never, never gives a command without a provision. He never gives a command without a promise. Listen to verse 5, Joshua chapter 1. God is saying, I'll not drop you or abandon you. I will never leave you in the lurch. How do you like that modern translation? In fact, God said, he said it three times. Why three times? Because I am convinced that even after the second time, Joshua was still terrified. His knees were still knocking. He said, you want me to do what? Here's encouragement number one. Encouragement number one was in the promise of God. Encouragement number two was in the Word of God. Encouragement number three was in the presence of God. Look at the encouragement number one in the promises of God. Verse 6. When you are serving God's purpose, beloved, listen to me. When you are sharing God's message of salvation, when you are witnessing on behalf of God, you can do it with courage. Why? Because God promised it and God will never fail. He said, I gave my word to Abraham. Any of you who understand a little bit of history would say, wait a minute. He said, that was 400 years ago before Joshua. God promised Abraham. Oh yeah, listen to me. When God promises you, he's going to keep you until you're 100 years old in order to fulfill his promise. That's the way God works. He promised Abraham he ain't going to go back in his word. And he never forgets. And when you know God's promises and trust in God's promises, you will have confidence. You will not be worried about rejection. You'll not be worried about results. You will not be worried about perception by others. You will not be worried about critics. Why? Because you are trusting in the promises of God. Secondly, encouragement number two, it was in the Word of God, verses 7 and 8. My Word has power in it. You obey it and experience its power firsthand. That's what God is saying here. There is power in my word. You obey it and experience that power firsthand. Oh, you might get some setbacks. You might get some snickerings. You might get some mocking. You might get some joke or two. You might get some stiff opposition. But you hold on your ground and you will be amazed how quickly the other will crumble. God said to Joshua, the true prosperity and true success will come from you holding tenaciously onto the Word of God. Thirdly, the encouragement number three, it was in the presence of God. Verse 9, have I not commanded you to be strong and courageous? Don't be terrified. In other words, don't be intimidated, literally. Don't be discouraged. Why? For the Lord your God will be with you wherever you go. I can imagine poor old Joshua, he has to hear encouragement number one and encouragement number two, and he's still shaking in his knees to be sure, yeah, I got the promise of God. Yes, I got the word of God, but I still, what good would they do me when I'm in the heat of the battle? What good would that do me when I'm facing these giants with big spears? And God says, okay, I am giving you my presence, and that must and should be the greatest encouragement of all. That is, I'm going to go ahead of you, I'm going to go beside you, and I'm going to go behind you. I'm going to be closer to you than your own skin. And Joshua said, okay, I'll step up based on these three things. Listen, there's no secret for victory. It's revealed here. You have intimacy with God on a daily basis. You listen to God, not to yourself or your ego. Listen to God, not to what you want. Listen to God, what He says on a daily basis. Then trust in the presence of God moment by moment, and you will have the victory. Father, we are so grateful to you that whenever you call us, you do not call us to failure, but you call us to fruit in the kingdom, who loves you and knows you, to be a minister of the gospel in wherever they may be. And so, Father, I pray that those words would not be forgotten. Father, let your Holy Spirit imprint those words on the cortex of our brains and our hearts. And Father, remind us that Jesus said, don't be gazers, but occupy till I come. And Father, for those who still have shaky knees, give them strength today. For those who still don't know, give them courage today. And for those who are hesitant, I pray, let your threefold promise of encouragement be with them today. For I pray this in that mighty name that's above every name, Jesus.
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17: 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All right? 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

0: Do you ever wonder if you have to be extraordinary before God can use you? Maybe more talented, more polished, more put together? Well, this time on the Bible Bus, we're going to see that Jesus chose just ordinary people and then did extraordinary things through them. And that means there's real hope for all of us. I'm Steve Schwetz, welcoming you to Through the Bible. Find your seat and settle in, because before we open our study, Greg and I have a few great letters that we want to share with you.
1: Well, one of the things, just before we jump to the letters, you know, Steve, you and I try to do this intentionally, is let everybody know we're pretty flawed people ourselves, you and me.
0: Amen, brother.
1: And we could each give, because we're good friends, so we could testify to.
0: Yeah, I could give testimony for that.
1: Yes, I'm sure, but we don't have that much time. but seriously, folks, that's an important point. You know, just let God use you, warts and all, flaws and all.
0: Yeah.
1: Do your best. But we love that us flawed people, those of us leading through the Bible, are watching God do amazing things. And we have some letters from the U.S. You want to start with this one?
0: Amen. Yeah, this is from Tanya in Arkansas, and she's got a great story. Listen to what she says. 7 years ago, I was face flat on the cold tiles. I had backslidden into a serious sin that I was delivered from many years ago. I was screaming inside to God, "How shall I go up against this temptation? It's unbearable." Our radio was always playing Bot Radio Network. I heard Dr. J. Vernon McGee right then through the radio saying, "For this is how you shall go up against temptation. Jesus used your program to utterly change my walk with Jesus." Today, we still listen through the podcast and Bot Radio in the car. Thank you for your ministry.
1: Well, once again, I think Dr. McGee often says that he knew he was flawed. He knew he had his imperfections. I know there's that one passage, I believe, in the book of Colossians where he says, "I wasn't the man I wanted to be, the pastor, the husband."
0: Yeah.
1: But God can use all of us because his word breaks through people's lives.
0: Now,
1: here's 84-year-old Emma shares this. "I first found Dr. J. Vernon McGee on the radio back in the 80s. Through the years, I had sort of lost listening to the program. But then a few years ago, I got back on the Bible Bus, and I praise God for it. Since my eyes have gotten worse, I'm not able to read the Word like I used to. Now every morning, I can sit and listen to Through the Bible on the app. Praise God. Thank you guys for keeping this program going all over the world. May God bless you and keep you."
0: Oh, Emma, thank you so much for that encouragement and your faithfulness in listening to the Bible Bus.
1: And Steve, just this morning, I sent an email to the staff and reminded them of something we've talked about before, that our English program, that app, has been heard in 197 countries. So
0: yeah,
1: it's not just here in North America or Western Europe. It's all over the world.
0: Yeah, and growing. Okay, this next one is a listener. It's a note from James, and he prays with us on the World Prayer Team. And I love anytime somebody is on the World Prayer Team praying.
1: You're Steve's special friend now.
0: There you go. "It's been a busy month at work, so I fell behind on my World Prayer Team responsibilities. So I grabbed an Uber, figuratively, to catch up to the Bible Bus team. I read over each of the emails and the countries involved, did an in-depth prayer for each one, for the special needs and concerns of every country, and for peace, strength, wisdom, and fellowship for our brothers and sisters as they spread the gospel the best way possible in their region. Blessings to the entire team. Thanks be to God. In Jesus' name, amen."
1: Amen. And we do encourage you, if you are not a member, just go to ttb.org. There's a tile that says subscribed. Subscribe, you put in your email address, you click a box, and you're done. And every Monday through Friday, you'll get a very encouraging prayer email from a different country around the world.
0: Yep.
1: How about this last note from Allison, Steve?
0: Yeah, it says, "Hello, I'm a stay-at-home mom, and I love listening to Through the Bible through Bot Radio and also through the app. It gives me hope and strength for each day, having faith in God's excellent word, which TTB shares so faithfully. Thank you."
1: And a couple of these letters mentioned the Bot Radio Network, and we just want to thank all our radio network partners. We don't have time to name them all,
0: yes,
1: but Through the Bible, by the grace of God, is on over 1,600 radio stations across North America, and we hope that God is going to continue to use it in these powerful ways.
0: Amen. Greg, let me pray for us as we begin. Heavenly Father, we are thankful for the continued reach and impact that you are allowing to still happen with Through the Bible as it goes out around the world. We pray that that would happen even in this program, that someone might come to Christ, or they might repent from being wayward and turn back to you. In Jesus' name, amen. We're off to Matthew 4 on Through the Bible with Dr. J. Vernon McGee.
2: Now, as we come today to this fourth chapter of Matthew, we concluded last time the temptation of Jesus, or the testing of Jesus. And I think it might be well for us to make a very brief recapitulation today and look at some things that are very clearly taught in this particular incident in the life of our Lord. First of all, we have seen he's born as a king. He was introduced as a king, and he was baptized as a king. And now he's tested as a king. And all the way through Matthew, he's a king. And this testing reveals several things. First of all, the devil is a person. In this contact with Jesus, he's treated as a person. And that ought to answer the question for any Bible believer today, because sometimes the question arises, is the devil an influence, or just who and or what is he? And then we've noticed the very subtle insinuation of the devil. First of all, he says, if thou be the Son of God, turn these stones into bread. In other words, prove it in a way which is not God's way. And there was no attempt, of course, to tempt Jesus to commit a crime. May I say for him, I don't think that would be a real temptation. But to do good, actually, bread is the staff of life, and therefore to make bread would be a very good thing. Satan didn't ask Jesus here to turn water into wine. Later on, he fed the multitudes with bread, but the inherent evil was to get him to go outside of the will of God for his life. Now, the Lord Jesus, all the way through here, as we call your attention to it, answered him from the Word of God every time. In other words, he used the sword of the Spirit to meet the enemy of God, and the enemy of man, for that matter. His answer was, it is written. Oh, if we were only a little bit more adept at using a sword, that is the sword of the Spirit. That's our weapon today, and it's a good weapon, friends. Still a very excellent weapon. Now, he quotes from Deuteronomy. That's interesting. Did you know that when higher criticism in Germany began to level its attack against the Bible, the Graf-Wellhausen hypothesis leveled both barrels at the book of Deuteronomy. And apparently the devil hates this book because the Lord Jesus used it against him, and that's where he made his attack. Now, the second thing he did, he wanted to get Jesus to become a religious leader by a stupendous miracle rather than by offering his credentials in the manner that God had prescribed. The devil's way would miss the cross of Christ. And may I say that what's called Christianity today is devil entity or Satan entity, because it leaves the cross of Christ out altogether. And what he's saying, become a great religious leader by a miracle. And friends, it's very dangerous to be led astray by miracle workers. But don't misunderstand, I believe in miracle healing. That is, I believe that you go directly to the great physician. May I say, when you got something serious, you don't go to an intern or a quack doctor. What you want to do is get to the specialist in that particular field, and that's the one you go to. Well, I've taken my case to the great physician. He's a good doctor, by the way. I can recommend him. And I believe in going directly to him and not through some of these so-called miracle workers. No man can perform miracles. Now, even the Lord Jesus would not become a religious leader the way the devil wanted him to become. And that's very interesting. Now, you'll notice that the devil came back and he quoted Scripture also. He came back and said, he'll give his angels charge concerning thee, and in their hands they shall bear thee up, lest at any time thou dash thy foot against the stone. My, he's pretty good at that, is he not? The only thing is, he wasn't quite accurate. You remember Shakespeare said that the devil could quote scriptures for his purpose. Well, he was wrong. He can misquote scripture for his purpose. And he left out a very important phrase in this passage that he quoted from Psalm 91, verse 11 and 12. He left out to keep thee in all thy ways. That's the important part of the verse. You see, it was an attempt to get him to ignore God's way. It's not always God's will, friends, to work a thing in your life or my life that's miraculous. This idea today that you can force God to do something and that God is sort of a Western Union boy, or that he is more or less working for you and that you can command him or get him to do anything you want him to. You can't do that. God is sovereign. We happen to be the creature, and we must yield to the will of God. And that may not be pleasant at times, but the will of God is that which is all important, not your will or my will. Another thing about this temptation that really raises a question, and that is the devil offered the Lord Jesus the kingdoms of this world. Now, I have a question to ask you today. Does the devil have the kingdoms of the world to offer? And you think that over before you come up with the answer. Well, let me give you my answer, and I have thought about it a great deal. The Lord Jesus never challenged whether he had the kingdoms or not to offer. He didn't say, don't offer me the kingdoms, you don't have them to give. I assume that he had them to give. That gives a little different viewpoint of the trouble we're having in the world today. The devil is running everything. We're so afraid, and I'm afraid Christians get hipped on communism, and that's bad enough, by the way. But back of communism is Satan, and back of the confusion in the world is Satan. Let's remember who our enemy really is, and it's a spiritual enemy, and he wants to become God. He wants to become God. He said, if you'll just fall down and worship me. Now, we're told here in this last verse, then the devil leaveth him, and behold, angels came and ministered unto him. And I think it's Dr. Luke that says he left him for a season. This doesn't mean that the devil just left him permanently. He did not. Now, I think that gives us a resume of the temptation as we look back of it. Now, let's move on from that today. And in verse 12, you'll note this. Now, when Jesus had heard that John was cast into prison, he departed into Galilee. You see, he withdrew from Jerusalem area because John now had been taken by Herod and put in prison. And verse 13 reads, and leaving Nazareth, he came and dwelt in Capernaum, which is upon the seacoast in the borders of Zebulun and Naphtali. We have here the Lord Jesus shifting his headquarters from the south to the north, and from Nazareth, his hometown, over to Capernaum. Now, Matthew does not give us the details here, and I think that you ought to notice that the Gospels are not attempting to parallel each other. One is not a carbon copy of the other. This attempt today to harmonize them is a big mistake. I have in print why four Gospels. And each one was written for a definite purpose. And not one of them was to be a biography of the Lord Jesus. No one could give that. But each presents his case to reach a certain segment of the human family. And this is to reach the religious element, was written primarily to the nation.

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2: The only thing that will come out of this body is your spirit. They will go to heaven and the body will be done away with. Look what Paul says again. This is incredible. For our citizenship is in heaven, which we are eagerly waiting for the Savior, the Lord Jesus Christ, who will transform our lowly body that it may be conformed into the glorious body according to the working by which he, Jesus, is able to subdue all things unto himself. So the Lord Jesus Christ is the one that is going to do that. And when you think about that, think of how many people already have died. They've gone to hell or they've gone to heaven. So when the trumpet begins to sound for the church, all of a sudden, one morning, people are going to wake up in the morning, and one shall be taken, one shall be led. You're going to say, man, what happened to my wife? What happened to my husband? And also you'll turn on the television and say, hundreds and millions of people have disappeared from the earth this morning. And there's not going to be just in America, all over the world. And for those people that were not taken, it is going to be a nightmare for them. A nightmare. Because they're going to know they missed the rapture of the church. They missed it. The only way to get into heaven, you have to be beheaded. And if you're not beheaded, which there'll be people that won't be beheaded, they will not take the mark of the beast, because if you take the mark of the beast, you're done forever. They will go into hiding. You can't buy, you can't sell, you can't work, you can't do anything unless you have the mark of the beast. And if you don't get the mark of the beast, he says he cuts your head off, or else you have to go into hiding fully, completely. And imagine how people are going to feel once you know that your mom, your dad, your brother or sister or wife or children are taken, but you've been left behind. Imagine the flashbacks in your mind when you were messing around instead of really committed to Jesus Christ. And when you really didn't believe that the rapture was going to happen, but it did happen now. Turn to 2 Thessalonians chapter 2. He says, now my brethren, concerning the coming of our Lord Jesus Christ and our gathering together to him, we ask you not to be so soon shaken in mind or troubled, either by spirit or by word or by letter, as it is from us, as though the day of Christ had come. Remember I told you the day of the Lord, the day of Christ? The day of Christ is the rapture. So look what he says. Let no one deceive you by any means. For that day will not come unless the falling away comes first. And then what happens? The rapture takes place, and then the man of sin will be revealed, the son of perdition. Who's that? The Antichrist. Watch this. Who opposes and exalts himself above all that is called God or that is worshiped, so that he sits at God in the temple of God, showing himself that he is God. Do you not remember, Paul says, that when I was still with you, I told you these things? And now you know what is restraining, that he may be revealed in his own time. Now, what is the thing that is restraining the Antichrist from coming? Let's read further. For the mystery of lawlessness already is at work. Only he, your Bible's capital H-E, notice H, capital H and the little E, he is the work, that's the Holy Spirit in the church. Notice what he says. Only he who now restrains will continue to do so until he again, the church, is taken out of the way. Notice that. Taken out of the way at the rapture. And then what? And then the lawless one, the Antichrist, will be revealed, whom the Lord will consume with the breath of his mouth and destroy with the brightness of his coming. The coming of the lawless one is according to the working of the devil, Satan, with all power, signs, lying wonders, and with all unrighteousness, deceptions among those who perish, because they, notice, because they did not receive the love of the truth, that they might be saved. And for this reason,

0: God will send them a strong delusion that they should believe the lie. Notice that they all may be condemned who did not believe the truth, but had pleasure in unrighteousness. Wow, that's heavy. So this is why Paul writes to the Corinthian church too. That it's a beautiful thing to be thankful to God for his grace and for the gifts that he's given to us, all utterance, knowledge. And then he talks about being confirmed, the testimony of the confirmation of Jesus Christ in our lives. And then finally, he says this again, who will also confirm you to the end, that you may be blameless in the day of the Lord Jesus Christ. And check this out, verse 9. God is faithful. I'm not faithful. You're not faithful. But God is faithful. Notice what he says. God is faithful, by which Jesus Christ you were called into the fellowship of his Son, Jesus Christ, our Lord. God is faithful in calling me and calling you to become Christians, to be the church of Jesus Christ. I love that.
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12: What's God going to do? 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
13: 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In today's episode, Pastor Brian shares a lesson from Psalm 5. Dr. Chapel reminds us of God's assurance to us of his security and love for the challenges that we face in life. 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And while you're there, look for Pastor Brian's book, The Multi-Generational Church Crisis. This compelling book asks the question of the church, what could be accomplished in the name of Christ if we could better understand each other? Let's hear now from Dr. Brian Chapel as he shares the lesson, the God who leads.

0: Well, you are scared, aren't you? My words from my father to me, in an account I've probably told you more than once. But if it's repeated in my mind, it's because it's important to me. And I thought of it again this weekend as my wife is taking our youngest daughter to an internship in Texas, and she'll be gone for a while. And I couldn't help but remember that first trip of my father taking me to a college. Now I look back and I think, how did this happen? I was going to a school I'd never visited, a town I did not know, people I did not know, and yet here I was on this grand adventure. As we left our home in Memphis and drove up to Chicago up Highway 55, I know that I was first very excited. And in the early part of the trip, as my dad was driving with me alone in the car, you know, I was just talking and just babbling on about how fun this was going to be. But the further we got from home, from what was familiar and family, an internal dialogue began to happen in my brain, something like this. Are you nuts? What in the world are you doing going so far from home with people you don't know at all? And the further we got from home, the closer we got to Chicago, the greater my anxiety got, and my anxious, regular conversation the early part of the trip became increasing quietness, until finally at some point my father looked over at me and said, "You're scared, aren't you?" I nodded yes. And then my father did something I hope I never forget. He pulled off to the side of the highway, right there on Highway 55, stopped the car, put it in park, turned to me and said, "Now you listen to me. I don't know if you will do well or poorly at that school. I don't know what they will require of you. But you are my son. I am your father. And you will always have a home in my house that will never change." Did it take away all the challenges? No. But it gave me a foundation of security and love for the challenges that would come. I knew I could always go to my father with the challenges that were before me. And Psalm 5 is not really anything different. It is our Heavenly Father providing assurance of his security and love for the challenges that we face in life. The reason, so that we would know what we can ask of him. What can we ask of God? The opening's pretty plain. We can ask God to listen. I mean, that's right from the beginning, verse 1. "Give ear to my words." It's said again in verse 1. "Consider my groaning." Verse 2, it's there again. "Give attention to the sound of my cry." But each of those petitions to hear is followed by the assurance of verse 3. "Oh Lord, in the morning you hear my voice." That there is the sense that we can call out to God and that he will listen, and we can be confident that he will listen. How do we actually call out to God in a way that we can be confident that he will be listening? Well, the psalmist reminds us we can call out early. After all, the instruction here is ultimately for us to pray early. Verse 3, "Lord, in the morning you hear my voice." Again in verse 3, "In the morning I prepare a sacrifice for you and watch." Now, the fact that we would pray in the morning is not making our prayer more holy. It's not making us more holy. It's the idea that before we start the day, there is this priority to our thoughts, that before we face the challenges of the day, we would talk to the Creator of the day. And we would say to him, "Lord, I need your help. I want to make sure you're my priority before I go through all the other things in my life." And that's not always easy to do. Life can be pressed. I think of the priorities of early prayer in an internet prayer that some of you are aware. It was popular a few years ago. This prayer begins this way: "Dear Lord, so far I've done all right. I haven't gossiped. I haven't lost my temper. I have been greedy, grumpy, nasty, selfish, or vain. But Lord, In a few moments, I'm going to have to get out of bed. And then I'm going to need a lot more help. And it's that understanding that creates the early prayers. Lord, I'm going to need a lot more help. And I want to approach you before I approach the challenges, which will surely come. How do we do that? Listen, if some of you already pray over your coffee or the breakfast table, great. It's a wonderful habit. Others of us, you know, we kind of get up and we rush to the bus or we rush to the first appointment or we got all the playing going on in our brains or the priorities that we're facing, and it just kind of presses prayer away. But what if you could, just as a change of pattern for a while, as you're on the bus, as you're driving toward work, just mark the store or the signpost that you might say, I'm going to repeat the Lord's Prayer there. Or you know that just at the time that you're on the road, there's going to be a newscast that starts, and just as the newscast starts, say, I'm going to ask the Lord to help me before the day. And we create those markers, those signals in our experience where we put the day before the Lord. And the reason we do that is we're expecting God to listen, and as we are expecting God to listen, we're expecting Him to begin to control the priorities of our lives. That means we're not just to pray early, but we're actually to pray earnestly to the Lord as what makes Him not only hear us, but encourages our hearts that He is listening. If you just look at verses 1 and 2, you begin to recognize that three times there is this persistency of the psalmist's prayer. Give ear to my words, verse 1. Consider my groaning, verse 1. Give attention to the sound of my cry. It's this persistent prayer, the willingness to go back again and again. But right with it is this passion before the Lord. I'm not just going to repeat formula words. How is the psalmist praying? The end of verse 1, consider my groaning. Verse 2, give attention to the sound of my cry. I so love the words of Romans 8:26 as the disciple there echoes what I know about my own heart. We don't know how to pray. Can you imagine the Apostle Paul says that? We don't know how to pray. So the Holy Spirit prays for us with what? Groanings too deep to utter. As though we recognize there are those places in life where I don't even know what to say. I might not be able to call the words to mind. And yet that is permissible to God, that the cries of my heart, the groanings of my spirit can be put before the God as prayer. We don't just have to say all the these and thous. You know, say it in some formula way. We do it in church. Just talk to God personally, earnestly. And the willingness for Him to be addressed personally is there in verse 2. Give attention to the sound of my cry, my King, and my God. The my King and the my God are the psalmist taking the most royal and esteemed words that we have for God, that He is the King of all creation, that He is Elohim, the royal name for God in the Old Testament. And yet right before is just that little two-letter pronoun, my King. My God, who hears my cry, as though He is infinite in glory and majesty and power, but He's mine. And as personal as are my cries, so personal is my King. It's again that gospel, just in nutshell, that He is infinite in power and glory, and yet intimate in His care. It's why the Emmanuel principle of all of Scripture holds so much. He's God with us. Yes, He's God. Yes, He's great. Yes, He's good. And yet He's with us so that we can even say, you're my King. You're my God. And you hear my care. He's actually just that personal to us. And for that reason, we can pray when we pray that early morning prayer with expectancy that He's going to hear and that He will act. Verse 3. Oh, Lord, in the morning you hear my voice. In the morning I prepare a sacrifice for you and watch. Now, again, because we're this side of the cross, we sometimes forget the implications. I come to you in the morning and offer, says the psalmist, my morning sacrifice. Here was somebody who knew sin and weakness in his life, and yet he says, God has made a way for me to come to him. It's by sacrifice, that offering of animals in the Old Testament. But Jesus Christ was being prefigured, the one who would know the worst about us, our sin, our failings, our weakness, and say, but I'm preparing a way for you. And so now as we approach God, we recognize that that sacrifice of Jesus offered once for all allows us to come to God even early in the morning, say, God, listen to me. Even when I cannot form the words, you're my God, and I offer to you my cry. And he's made a way for us to come through Jesus. Knowing the worst about us, knowing our failures, knowing our weakness, there is a way. And so we say, God, I'm going to ask your help. And then the wonderful words, and watch. What's God going to do? I put my needs, my prayers in front of him, and now I'm going to watch and see what God does. It's hard for believers to do that, to actually say, I'm going to put it in the Lord's hands and watch, because what we want to say is, I want God to do what I want, instead of saying, I'm going to put it in the Lord's hands and watch and see what he does. Even in the Bible, we see Christians struggling with that. Do you remember the message in Acts 12? Peter has been arrested and put in prison. Four squads of Roman soldiers are around him. He's chained between two Roman soldiers, and he's praying in the prison for release, and people are praying in the house church of John Mark. They're praying for his release. And in the night, an angel comes to Peter, hits him on the side and says, get up! And the chains fall off. The prison doors open. He begins to walk out toward the town. An iron gate just opens of its own accord in front of him. And Peter thinks, this isn't real. I mean, I know I've been praying for it, but I must be dreaming. And then he begins to approach the house where believers are praying for him, praying that he would be released. And he knocks on the door, and a young girl named Rhoda comes to the door and hears that it's Peter calling and knocking. And she runs back to the people who are praying and says, Peter's been released. And they say, no way. No, you're crazy. And so Peter, you know, Peter just keeps knocking. Hey, it's me. What you are praying for has happened. And even the believers have trouble believing it because they're not really watching. They don't have the eyes yet. Say, he listens and he hears. But if we are praying, God, you're the creator of this day. I'm going to put it before you. And I'm going to say it as personally and expectantly and persistently as I can. I'm going to put my cries before you. Then here's what we know. He listens. And we have the right to call to him because he has said he listens.
1: 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It may seem hard for younger Christians to believe, but people over 50 were raised during an era when 90% of Americans identified as Christian. These older believers were once part of a majority group that understood the mission of the church was to take control of our culture, to halt its evils. At the same time, Christians under 50 have lived their entire lives perceiving themselves as a minority that needs to make credible their faith to a secular, pluralistic culture. These distinct experiences and perceptions have a profound impact on the priorities different generations have for church ministry. It's no wonder that younger and older believers don't always see eye to eye. In his new book, The Multigenerational Church Crisis, Dr. Brian Chappell asks the question, what could be accomplished in the name of Christ if we could better understand each other? 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You can request your copy of The Multigenerational Church Crisis when you donate online at unlimitedgrace.com or by calling 844 844-41-GRACE. That's 844-414-7223. And now, more from Brian Chappell on today's Unlimited Grace.
0: He listens. And we have the right to call to him because he has said he listens. That's not all. He promises to lead as well. I mean, we have a right to ask God not only to listen to us, but to lead us. Verse 8 is the summary of things that have preceded. Lead me, O Lord, in your righteousness. Yes, lead me. How does that actually happen? You know, verses 4 to 6 are a description of the way that the Lord leads, and they are a description of warnings. And we don't always like reading these words, that God on the path of leading us has put guardrails in place. And he said, listen, you need to be aware of these warnings. And he finds three ways of saying the same thing. God and evil cannot exist in the same place. If you're expecting to be led by God, then recognize God and evil cannot exist in the same place. It's kind of like that old law of Newtonian physics, right? That two solid objects cannot exist in the same space at the same time. Or even kind of the Pauli exclusion principle, that even at the subatomic level, two objects cannot exist at the same time in the same space. Except the psalmist is talking about a spiritual level. If you're expecting God to lead you, then recognize that evil and God do not coexist on his path of leading. How does he say that? The warnings are actually pretty intense. Verse 4, pretty plain. You are not a God who delights in wickedness. Evil may not dwell with you. That word dwell is actually a Hebrew word that means a brief sojourn, just for a brief time. Evil and God cannot coexist in the same place of leadership, even briefly, not even for a moment. I'll get to God later. Need to do this right now. No, it's not the path of God's design, even for a moment. Briefly, God is not going to lead that way in his paths. Verse 5, the boastful shall not stand before your eyes. You hate all evildoers. So what if I begin to take credit for what I'm doing? I got this diploma. I got this achievement. I got this career by my smarts, by my wiles. Well, really? You know, kind of the cliche of old Westerns is what? This town ain't big enough for the two of us, right? The reminder here is your heart is not big enough for two kings. And if what you're saying is, I'm going to rule, or what I've accomplished is by my rule, God is saying, you know, the boastful shall not stand before him. If I think I'm standing, I'm accomplishing, I'm achieving, because of all that I am and all that I do, it's just my talent, my gifts, my wisdom, God is saying, ultimately, you will not stand. Ultimately, there is a fall that occurs as a consequence of that boastfulness. Verse 6, you destroy those who speak lies. The Lord abhors the bloodthirsty and deceitful man. You cannot expect the lie to result in God's blessing. And when the psalmist goes on to talk about God abhorring the bloodthirsty and deceitful man, you wonder what's actually in his brain. We don't know when David wrote this, but some think that terminology right there means he is thinking of his own son, Absalom, who by boasts and lies and deceit stood in the gate at Jerusalem and convinced those who were of high rank in Jerusalem to turn against his own father. And in that rebellion, 20,000 people died. And David is saying, you think the lie is going to be good for a while. But if the way you're getting somewhere is by deceit, by not telling, by hiding, ultimately, that results in the hurt, not just to you, but to other people too. This is not the path that God intends. If we are following his path, his will, his leading, it's not going to come by hiding and by deceit. Now, we struggle with this because we're a church that talks about grace a lot. Wait, what's all this stuff about consequence and warnings? I mean, this is not very gracious to me. But the reality is, if God didn't love you, he wouldn't warn you. The warnings are actually part of his grace. Here are the guardrails for the path that God intends, the road of his purpose. And so he says, listen, there's warnings here. And part of our growing up, as it were, is actually hearing the warnings as love. Some of you know this already. I mean, one of the marks of adolescence is to equate permission with love. Well, if you really loved me, you would let me go to X. If you really loved me, you would let me date X. If you really loved me, you would let me have that car. And so we begin to equate love with permission. Whereas if you move into adulthood even a little bit, you recognize that love with no warning, love with no prohibition, is not love at all. It's just not caring. God says, I care enough to warn. And in these warnings, he is telling us of all the things that are the guardrails to help us on the path of life. But then he tells us something else. If the warnings are the guardrails, and we're trying to travel down the path that is good for us, where are the headlights? And as it were, that's verse 7. As God is talking about the headlights, as it were, of his guidance, which comes from all things, it comes from worship. Do you see that in verse 7? But I, through the abundance of your steadfast love, will enter your house. I will bow down toward your holy temple in the fear of you. In worship, we learn of the abundance of God's love. Now, I know, and you know, there are people who say, I don't need the corporate worship of God's people. I'm going to worship God in the woods. That's where I see the beauty of his creation. And listen, you can actually do that. I mean, if the heavens declare the glory of God, then no question, creation is one place you see the glory of God. But in worship, what are we meant to see? The abundance of God's love. The word love there is, some of you already love this word, it's the Hebrew word hesed, which means covenantal love as opposed to contractual love. Contractual love says, if you love me, I'll love you back. If you satisfy me, I will keep loving you. Covenant love is heavenly love whereby God has a prior commitment to people who he knows will fail him. My covenantal love is abundant.
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0: The passionate pursuit of holiness, obedience to the Word of God in every area, is the essence of the Christian life. It is my sincere prayer that the time we spend together today in God's Word will enable all of us to walk in greater holiness and thus to live our lives more to the glory of God.
1: I'm Celeste Montague. Thanks for joining us today. We continue a study in the book of Romans, a letter that was written by the Apostle Paul to the believers in Rome. We are in Romans chapter 3, bringing you a message today titled Salvation Apart from Works, Part 1. Let's listen as John gives us a quick recap of our study thus far. Here's our teacher, John Politon.
2: Turn, if you will, in the book of Romans to Romans chapter 3. We've been in this wonderful study now. We've come to a section in Romans chapter 3 where we've covered that masterful section on sin. It's been sin, sin, sin, sin since Romans 1:18 all the way up to Romans 3:20 where we stopped last week. All men, Jew and Gentile are alike. Paul has hammered it and hammered it and hammered it, are guilty before Almighty God. And now he's going to transition in to salvation justification, salvation sanctification, salvation glorification, the wonderful salvation by God's grace that he offers men who are trapped in the bondage of their sins. And actually, he's going to touch on it in chapter 3, then he leaves it a little bit, and then in chapters 4, 5, 6, 7, 8, 9, 10, he's going to continue on with it. And as we get through this, Lord willing, over the many months to come, you're going to see various aspects of your salvation, which I believe you're going to appreciate like I'm learning to appreciate in deeper, deeper ways. And it's just going to be a richness and a blessing that I hope you're excited about. But like every good teacher, Paul tells us what he's going to tell us, and then he tells us, and then he ends up by telling us what he told us. And so he gives us a little sampling of what he's going to do. And actually, if you look in Romans chapter 3, the compilers of the scriptures, of these editions of the scriptures, of course, there were no verse breaks, there were no chapter breaks in the original languages in the autographa, but the compilers make a break and they have a thought change in verse 21. I actually believe that Paul's thought change, if you will, his transition occurs in verse 20 of chapter 3, not verse 21. But let's pick it up real quick in verse 19. We know that whatever the law, think Ten Commandments, think moral law, think the requirements of God, the moral demands of holiness of God, we know that whatever the law says, it speaks to those who are under the law. Who's that? Every Gentile is under the law. The law of God's written on his conscience, on his heart. We've studied all of that. Every Jew is under the law. It was handed to him in writing, okay? So that's everybody. We know that whatever the law says, it speaks to those who are under the law, meaning everyone, that every mouth may be closed. That is the only response that you can make as a sinful man before a holy God. It's to fall in silence. You're guilty. You're just guilty. And all the world, he says, may become accountable to God. And here's the transition thought. In the King James, it says, therefore. In the New American Standard here, it says, because. Here's the transition. Because by the works of the law, no flesh will be justified in his sight. By doing good things, by trying to live a good life, by trying to obey the moral commands of God, you're never going to get in a right relationship with God, spiritually speaking, by doing so. Because it requires perfection. And you can't be perfect. The works of the law, no flesh will be justified in his sight. For through the law comes the knowledge of sin. In other words, it's because we can't be right, if you will. The law shows us that we're sinners. It is our tutor, it's our pedagogue, it's our guide to lead us ultimately, hopefully, to Christ, who literally can free us from the bondage of sin, and so forth. And so his whole thought is salvation, salvation, salvation is of faith, not of the law. And then he says in verse 21, but now, apart from the law, meaning separate and aside from the law, the righteousness of God has been manifested, being witnessed. It means by being witnessed by what? By the law and the prophets. That's a phrase. Witnessed by the scriptures. In other words, the law was given us and told to us to show that we're sinners, and then the scriptures reveal to us, manifest to us, the righteousness of God in Christ. In the Messiah to come, Old Testament. In the Messiah who has come, Christ, New Testament. It's the Word of God that witnesses, if you, that reveals to us, that tells us about. It's the Word of God that shows us how to get right with Almighty God. And then he concludes in verse 22, even the, when you see that even, think sometimes the very. Use the phrase the very. Let me read it for you. But now, apart from the law, meaning separate and distinct from the law, which shows us that we're sinners, the righteousness of God has been manifested, being told us, if you will, explained to us, witnessed to us by the scriptures, meaning the law and the prophets, the very, he's emphasizing what righteousness of God, the very righteousness of God through faith in Jesus Christ for those who believe. For there is no distinction. No distinction between what? No distinction between Jew and Gentile. You believe or you don't believe. It was faith in the Old Testament. It's faith in the New. You believe or you don't believe. All right? There's no distinction. Verse 23. For all have sinned and fall short. All try to jump over the spiritual Grand Canyon to the other side, but fall short. If you remember what we taught. All have sinned and fall short of that requirement, that stature, that position, the glory of God, which is what man was created for, but sin marred it, and he falls short of the glory of God. He can never attain to the glory of God. He can never attain to the righteousness of God. That's the purpose of the cross. That's Christ. And the law points us to that. And what's the tie down? Drop down to verse 28. For we maintain that a man, it's generic, men, women, mankind, all of us, a man is justified by faith apart from doing any good works, apart from the works of the law. Now you sit here and you say, John, I'm born again. John, I've sat under your teaching for years. John, I've sat under good Bible teaching for years. I've listened to this for, I get it. I'm saved by faith. Why are you hammering this and pounding on this so hard? I'm sitting here, I get it. The reason why I am is not just because Paul does. The reason why I am is for where we left off last time and what I want to get to, hopefully, before the Lord's table today. And what is that? Verse 31. Remember last time I said it is a huge mistake that is made by separating law and grace. If you didn't know what I meant, I said, hey, you're blessed. It's okay. If you did know what I meant, maybe it caused a problem. Look at verse 31. Here's the question then. If we're saved by faith, if it's not by works of the law, if the law was only to show us what sinners we are, if it's all about faith in Christ, verse 31, the obvious question comes, do we then nullify the law through faith? In other words, is the law irrelevant then, since I've come to know Christ? Do I need it anymore? What good is it? Is it done away with, if you will? What's the answer in the King James, God forbid? It's one of those God forbids. In the New American Standard, he says, may it never be. This is Paul, this is the Holy Spirit's way of saying no, no, 1,000 times no. We don't do away with the moral law of God by coming to faith in Christ. On the contrary, we established the Ten Commandments. We established the moral law of God. We establish the moral commands in the Word of God. Meaning what? We fulfill them.
1: That's what Jesus said when asked about the law of God, that he came not to destroy it, but to fulfill it. John will be back with more in a moment. 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Now, let's get back to John as he talks more about the believer's desire to fulfill the law of God and simultaneously live in the grace of God. Here's John.
2: Get this. When a person is redeemed, let me say it in theological terms. When a person is regenerated, when a person is redeemed, when a person is born again, if you will, there is never a separation between grace and law. And I'm going to explain to you what I mean by that. It is a major fallacy, especially in Western Christianity, in Western thinking. People want to purify grace so badly that they believe there's no responsibility attached to a salvific transaction whatsoever. They call it super grace. There's a movement called the free grace movement. Been going on for 40 years now or more. I continue to get their monthly magazine sent to me, even though I've asked to be off their mailing list a zillion times. I think they're evangelizing me, they think, or something. I don't know. But they keep sending me their literature. Becoming, let me say it another way, a Christian by grace. Here's the way I want you to think of it. By the way, which is the way you do become a Christian? It's grace, not works, nothing you do. It's grace, all grace. But becoming a Christian by grace does not remove from us the obligation to obey God. It's critical you get that. Paul is saying this. I'm saying you cannot save yourself by your good works. But he's saying that doesn't mean that you don't bother with them anymore. He's not saying that. And you'll see this later over and over and over again in this epistle. He hammers this. The Holy Spirit of God, when resident within an individual, genuinely resident within that person, will produce good works, and therefore you will establish the law. You will fulfill the moral law of God. And it's very important that we get that. And the real hook to hang everything on this morning as we come to this, people who want to separate law and grace this way, it follows that they separate the saviorhood of Christ from the lordship of Christ. They want to separate the two. And they have good intentions. And I'm not saying that these people are born heretics. I'm not saying they're not born again or anything like that. I'm just saying they get into theological error that leads a lot of individuals into being deceived and thinking they're born again. And they're not. And we're going to talk about that. But it's not biblical. It's not biblical. They will say, you just have to receive Jesus. You just need to believe. Well, I say that too. But they mean a little something different by that. I'll tell you why early in my Christian life, and you still, how it popped up. You hear people say, well, you know, I came to know Christ as my Savior when I was 14. When I was 28, I really got serious and made Jesus Lord of my life. That person may have been born again when they were 14, but most likely they got born again when they were 28 later on. But the people who get caught up in this say things like this. Quote, one writer said this, believers who become agnostics are still saved. They're still born again. You can even accept Christ and become an atheist. If you once accepted Christ as Savior, you cannot lose your salvation even though you deny God, close quote. That's an actual quote. That's not what my Bible says. 2 Timothy 1:2. If you deny me, Christ says, I will deny you. But what this individual is saying is that you can be saved and have absolutely no manifestation of it. And that is not the case. There's got to be some revelation of a life that is committed to Christ. Just like before you came to Christ, there's a revelation in your life that you don't know Christ by the conduct and so forth. Genuine salvation demands a commitment to the life of obedience to the Lordship. You know what? Thomas, of all the disciples, doubting Thomas, he's the one that really got it right. John 10:28. What's the first thing he does? Thomas, put your hand in. He didn't even do that. He dropped to his knees and went, my Lord and my God.

on Pentecost. And in Acts chapter 2, let's pick it up at verse 36. He says, therefore, let all the house of Israel know for certain that God has made him, referring to Christ, both what? Lord and Christ. You don't accept him or make him Lord of your life. He is Lord. Lord and Christ. This Jesus whom you crucified. That's right out of Psalm 110, verse 1, by the way. Direct Old Testament quote. 1 Corinthians 12:3 says what? No man speaking by the Spirit of God called Jesus a curse, and no man can say Jesus is Lord other than by the Holy Spirit. You can't be saved other than through the agency of the Holy Spirit. And if you're genuinely saved through the agency of the Holy Spirit, that will indeed cause you to declare Jesus Christ Lord of your life. There's no biblical reason or basis to dichotomize the saving work of Christ from the lordship of Christ over your life. You do disservice to the person and mission of Christ, and quite frankly, you do disservice to the gospel. You can never separate faith in Christ and obedience. Never. Keep a finger there in Acts 2, but just listen, if you will, to Romans 1, 5. Paul hit it already in Romans 1, verse 5. He refers to Christ our Lord, into verse 4. Jesus Christ our Lord, verse 5, through whom we have received grace and apostleship, he says. To bring about what, Paul? We are apostles. We're going about preaching what? The obedience of faith among all the Gentiles for his name's sake. In other words, it's the obedience of faith that they're called upon to teach. And so, it's not a works salvation. Still keep your finger in Acts 2. But I want you to see it with your own eyes. Turn over to the little book of Timothy. Titus. 1 and 2 Timothy, Titus, okay? You'll remember Galatians, Ephesians, Philippians, Colossians, 1 and 2 Thessalonians, 1 and 2 Timothy, and then you get to Titus, all right? Keep that finger in Acts 2, because we're going to come back there. But in Titus, we are not adulterating grace by preaching this. We're preaching the Word of God and the truth of the Word of God and hopefully clarifying a lot of things. Let's pick it up in Titus chapter 2. Just follow along. I want you to see it with your own eyes. Verse 11. For the grace of God has appeared, bringing salvation to all men. How does salvation come? The grace of God. The grace of God. Verse 12. What's the first thing that grace does when it comes? It instructs. It teaches. What? It instructs us. What? To deny ungodliness and worldly desires and to live sensibly, to live righteously, to live godly in the present age, looking for the blessed hope and the appearing of the glory of our Lord, of our great God and Savior, Christ Jesus. All right? The very first thing when regeneration happens is it instructs us to live godly. You cannot separate generation from sanctification. You cannot separate justification from sanctification. The moment if you're genuinely born again, the sanctifying process has started already in your life, and it will continue until the Lord calls you home. Let's keep going. Verse 13, looking for the blessed hope and appearing of the glory of our great God and Savior, who gave himself for us. This is Christ. This is the atoning work of Christ at Calvary, who gave himself for us that he might redeem us from every lawless deed. And he did this. He saved you. You're born again. You're here breathing so that he could purify for himself a people as his own possession, for his own possession. What kind of people? This side of heaven, right now, in the world, living as born again, redeemed people by the blood of Christ, a people who are what? Just believing and then going on living life their own.

0: 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No! People who are zealous for good deeds.
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0: was the last time you were the newbie on the job? The new guy or gal just hired? If you were fortunate, you had someone come alongside you to show you the ropes. Because if you don't know anything, it's hard to do anything. Well, today on A New Beginning, Pastor Greg Laurie points out how we tutor new believers through a process called discipleship. It's a process of spiritual duplication, where older believers give the younger an example to follow, a paradigm for success.
1: Okay, we're in our Timeless series, and I want you to turn to Matthew chapter 28, and the title of my message is Discipleship, the next step in following Jesus. Because it's not enough to walk forward, you have to go forward spiritually. The key to the Christian life is commitment to Christ and a lifetime of growth. It's consistency. One person defined the Christian life as long obedience in the same direction. So I've tried stand-up paddling. How many of you have ever done stand-up paddling? A few of you. And so I've tried, but I'm not very good at it. My wife immediately was great at it. She got on the board. She's paddling, catching waves, cutting across the wave. I'm still trying to just stand on it without falling. And I've noticed that if I have a little momentum, it helps me a little bit. So it comes down to this: stall and you fall. So if you stop, you're just going to fall over. So you have to keep moving, right? The same could be said of the Christian life. Stall and you fall. Keep growing as a believer. Being a Christian is more than just getting fire insurance. So that's pretty awesome. If all salvation was a promise that you will not go to hell, it would be worth getting saved for that alone. Is that right? But it's far more than that. It's a relationship with God that lasts a lifetime. And it's growing in this relationship with God as well. Not just following Him as your friend or even just your Savior, but as your Lord and your God. But some people don't seem to get this. They're still in what you might describe as a baby-like state. I love babies. They're so cute. I don't like to change their diapers, but everything else I like. And it's wonderful to watch them grow, their first words, their first steps. Everything they do is just adorable, isn't it? And I can think of my own children and think of my grandchildren now and all of those great moments in their life. The first time a baby, or really a little toddler now, is beginning to eat. They feed themselves. You know, you feed them at first, now they're beginning to feed themselves. I remember the first time I gave my son Jonathan ice cream. He was still a baby. It wasn't the right thing to do, but I did it. I didn't tell Kathy about it till later. But I can tell you this much. I took a little spoon, dipped it in some vanilla ice cream. I put it in his little baby mouth, and I'm telling you, he smiled. He loved it. Not a good idea to give a baby sugar and vanilla at that early age, but, you know, this is the great moments when we watch our kids discover these things for the first time. But some times people never grow up. You can't stay a baby for your whole life. When I was a kid, there was a cartoon that was very popular. It was a character named Baby Huey. Do you remember Baby Huey? It's a big giant duck in a diaper that never grew up. Sadly, some Christians are like Baby Huey. They've known the Lord for years, but they've never had any spiritual maturity. In Hebrews 6, we read, let's stop going over the basics of Christianity again and again. Let's go on instead and become mature in our understanding. It's time to grow up. And this is the role of a pastor. We want to help you grow up. We want to help you mature. It's a role of a parent. By the way, parents, you need to be parents. Your child doesn't need you to be their best friend. They need you to be their mother and their father, right? That's very important. You have to tell them what's right. You have to tell them what's wrong. You have to warn them. You have to correct them. And they don't like it. They'll fight you. They'll resist you. They'll resent you. And one day, they'll thank you. And then they'll have their kids, and you will see your revenge. Because it'll happen to them, right? But that's my job as a parent, and that's our job as older believers, is to find younger believers and help them to grow and mature. You know, I've noticed that a lot of couples today aren't having children. Instead, they're having dogs. And they think of dogs as their children. I mean, it's just getting weird, okay? Listen, let me just say this at the outset. I'm a dog lover. I like dogs. I've had many dogs over the years. I don't have one at this moment, but I love dogs. But I don't worship dogs. And I think for some people, it's almost become a little strange. They take their dogs to the restaurant. They have their dogs at the table. They feed their dogs from the table. They take their dogs on the airplane. They push their dogs in strollers. I saw someone pushing a cat in a stroller the other day. I'm not making any of this up. It's just getting out of control. They build their life around the dog. I was inviting someone to church the other day. Why don't you come out to church sometime? We'd like to, but we can't leave the dog alone. Oh, really? Is it your dog or is it your God? I don't know, but maybe you need to get your priorities in order. You know, I saw a mom in the park and her dog was loose and she had her child on a leash. And I asked the child, what do you think about this? And the child bit me. Okay, so. And then cats, don't get me started on cats. You know, I'm not a cat lover. I had a friend say to me, you know, cats always land on their feet. I said, not the way I throw them. They don't. Okay, enough on that. One last word about cats. I'm done. Ever heard of the famous designer Karl Lagerfeld? He died recently. He left millions of dollars of his fortune to his cat, Choupette. I think I'm pronouncing it properly. This, you know, get a grip. We need to put as much energy into helping a new believer grow that we put into our dogs or our cats.
0: Pastor Greg Laurie will have the second half of his message in just a moment.
1: You know, I've heard people describe a trip to Israel as seeing the Bible actually come to life. Hey, everybody, Greg Laurie. And I've been to Israel many times, and I've led a lot of tours, and I have to say that's absolutely true. Listen, when you're walking on the same stones that Jesus himself walked on, well, that's something that's enriching to your faith. It's not just a travel experience. It actually energizes and enhances your study of the Bible. Think of it this way. It's a vacation with a purpose. And we're going to be taking a tour of Israel April 6 to 15, 2027. 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
0: Step right into biblical history. 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Well, Pastor Greg is helping us understand what discipleship is all about today in a message from his series called Timeless.
1: So let me tell you some things now that new believers need. And I'm addressing these remarks to two groups of people. Number one, to new believers. But I'm also addressing my remarks to older believers because this is what you need to do for younger believers. And I found a great little outline in a book called The Lost Art of Disciple Making by Leroy Imes. I recommend that book to you, by the way. But he had some great points, so I'm using some of his points. He pointed out, number one, the new believer needs acceptance. They need acceptance. When someone comes to Christ, they need to know that they're accepted by God. So let me say this to you. If you're a new believer, you are accepted by God. He loves you. He accepts you. In fact, the Bible even says you've been made acceptable in the beloved. There's nothing you need to do to earn God's favor. You have it already. And there's nothing you need to do to earn his love. You have that as well. But we need to say to new believers, we accept you, we welcome you. Because you know what? New Christians have a lot of rough edges. They haven't learned the new Christian vocabulary yet. In fact, they might have a few words left over from their old vocabulary that will pop up now and then. Be patient with them. Be loving toward them. I think of how little I understood when I came to Christ. And thankfully, there were people that were accepting. Paul writes to the believers in Thessalonica in 1 Thessalonians 2:8. He said, we loved you so much. We were delighted to share with you not only the gospel of God, but our lives as well, because you had become so dear to us. Number two, a new believer needs assurance. They need assurance. They need to know that they're saved. Remember, the devil came to Adam and Eve in the garden. And what was his first temptation? Challenging the word of God. He says, did God really say what you thought God said? And that's what the devil will do with the new believer. They've accepted Christ, and Satan will whisper in their ear, do you really think Christ has come into your life? Do you really think after all you've done that your sin is forgiven? So we need to assure them. And 1 John 5 says, these things we write to you that believe on the name of the Son of God, that you may know that you have eternal life. They can know, and we need to assure them. And if you're a new believer, we want to assure you as well. Number three, the new believer needs protection. They need protection. Paul writes to the believers in Galatia in Galatians 4:19, dear children, I feel as though I'm going through labor pains for you, and they'll continue until Christ is fully developed in your life. You know, they're like babies again. And when you go to a hospital, they'll sterilize everything, especially around the little babies, because life is so fragile. It must be protected. New believers are vulnerable to their own emotions. They don't understand it when they had a sense of euphoria when they accepted Christ, and 2 days later, it's gone. Maybe they thought, oh, it will always be this way, but it won't. You'll have days where you don't feel anything, right? So we need to say, that's okay, that's normal, nothing bad has happened. You need to learn how to walk by faith, not by feeling, because the Bible says the just shall live by faith. New believers are also vulnerable to false teachings. We have to ground them in Scripture. And old friends are going to show up that will try to drag them down, and old girlfriends and old boyfriends will suddenly materialize, and temptations they never had will suddenly appear. I remember when the Christians told me, Greg, you're going to be tempted by the devil. I said, how will I know when I'm being tempted? They said, you'll know. Okay. So I was brand new in the faith. I mean, literally days old. I had a little button on my shirt. It was a little picture of Jesus on it. I'm wearing my little Jesus button. I'm sitting in class. And there was a very attractive young lady sitting toward the front of the class. I'd noticed her before, but I'd never talked to her, because clearly this girl would not talk with someone like me. And at the end of the class, she walks up to me and says, hi, what's your name? And I momentarily forgot my name. I said, what is it? Oh, it's Greg. Yes, I'm Greg. She said, you're really cute. I thought, what? You're really cute. I'm like, who are you talking to me? And she said, you know, my parents have a house up in the mountains. Would you like to spend the weekend with me? I thought, this is temptation. And as I recall, she was wearing a red dress, devil with a red dress. No, blue dress. It's blue dress. No, but you know what? It was temptation. And I'll tell you why. That never happened to me before. It's not like I had cute girls hitting on me. Hard to believe as it is. I knew this literally was Satan trying to pull me down through a very attractive young lady. Thankfully, I said no to that. But that's going to happen to a new believer. We need to warn them. You're going to get tempted. You're going to have people try to drag you down. And the new believer, number four, needs fellowship. That's why we want to involve them in our lives. That's why small groups are so good. Some things are learned in rows, and other things are learned in circles, where you're together and you can talk about it and you can ask questions. And so we need to bring a new believer into the church. No one gave me any materials to read after I accepted Christ. No one gave to me a copy of the New Believer's Bible and said, hey, Greg, read this. In fact, the reason I wrote the notes for this Bible was because nothing like this was available when I first came to Christ, and I wanted to have something I could offer to someone that could help them grow as a brand new believer. But there's a guy that showed up in my life, and I didn't know him from Adam's house cat. And I don't know if Adam had a house cat. But this guy, his name is Mark. He walks up to me. Hi, my name is Mark. I'm like, okay, hi. He says, I noticed you accepted Christ at the Bible study the other day. I said, yeah, I did. And he said, I want to take you to church. I said, oh, it's okay. I don't want to go to church. He goes, no, I want you to come to church with me. No, no, thank you. Thanks for asking, but no. Yeah, where do you live? No, I don't want to go to church with you. What's your address? Next thing I know, I'm in his car on my way to church. And I love this guy because he wouldn't take no for an answer. He was persistent in the best way possible. He takes me to Calvary Chapel, and I walk smack dab into the middle of a spiritual awakening. And my life started changing. See, the only Christians I knew were the ones on my high school campus. I knew nothing about the church. I knew nothing about the Bible. I knew nothing about God. I was like just a blank piece of paper. But Mark took me under his wing. Effectively, he was discipling me. There was no question that was too ridiculous to ask him. He modeled for me what a Christian should be. I could observe him. And you can be that person for someone else if you're an older believer. Because there are some things that are taught and there are other things that are caught. There's only so much I can do behind some pulpit. They need to see what a real, living, breathing Christian looks like. You know, what does a Christian do with their free time? How does a Christian husband treat his wife? How does a Christian wife treat her husband? How do Christian kids react to their parents? Do Christians drink? Do Christians go to movies? The answer is yes. We go see Jesus Revolution and some other films as well. But Paul says to Timothy in 2 Timothy 3:10, you've observed my teaching and my conduct and my aim in life, which is my faith. So yeah, teaching is good, but they need to see you in the way that you live. New believers need old believers. Old believers need new believers. Having a new believer in your life can have a reviving effect on you. As they discover truths for the first time, you can rediscover them. You stabilize them, they energize you. So get a new believer, not a dog, not a cat. They're fine. No, a human being that you can help grow spiritually.

0: 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In fact, they're not a new believer. They're not a believer at all, or they don't know if they are or not. What would you say to them?
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2: 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Arise, O sleeper! Awaken!
0: Well, that's a taste of the new movie called A Great Awakening, the story of George Whitefield and the tremendous awakening that swept through colonial America in the 18th century. And we're making that movie available on DVD right now. More on that in a moment. But Pastor Greg, I know you recently had the director and the star of that movie as guests at your church.
1: That's right. I was interviewing both of them, and I asked Jonathan Blair, who plays the role of George Whitefield, what would it sound like if George Whitefield ordered something from In-N-Out Burger?
3: He'd probably first say, "Do you know Jesus? He is the Christ. I'll have animal style fries."
1: I like that.
3: And then blow out the mic.
1: Yeah. Now, this doesn't happen in the actual film we're going to send you, but we want to send you this new movie, A Great Awakening, that features the amazing talents of Jonathan Blair, who plays the title role, as well as the story that you've got to hear. I bet it's a story many of you don't know, but it's a very important story that tells more about the formation of our nation. 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It's one of the best Christian films I've ever seen.
0: 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Or just go online to harvest.org. And then, Pastor Greg, if you would, speak directly to the person who wants to make a change today in their relationship with God.
1: Maybe as you've been listening to this message, you've thought, "I wish I could come into this relationship with God. I just don't know how." Let me tell you how you can come into a relationship with God right here, right now. First of all, you need to recognize you need God. You need to admit you're a sinner. I know some people choke on that word, but the Bible says all have sinned and fallen short of the glory of God. But then you need to recognize that Jesus Christ, the Son of God, died on the cross for your sin. The Bible says, while we were yet sinners, Christ died for us. And then you need to believe in Jesus. Jesus put it this way, "For God so loved the world, he gave his only begotten Son, and whosoever believes in him should not perish, but have everlasting life." You might ask, how does one believe in Jesus? To believe means to put your faith and trust in Christ alone, and to receive him into your life as your own friend, Savior, and Lord. The Bible says, "For as many as received him, he gave them the power to become sons of God." Would you like to receive Christ? And by that I mean, would you like to ask Jesus to enter into your life and be your Savior, your friend, your Lord? If so, you can just pray this prayer after me. It's a simple prayer. You can pray it out loud if you would like, or you could pray it in the quietness of your heart. But if you want Jesus Christ to forgive you of your sin, if you want to go to heaven when you die, or maybe you want to make a recommitment to the Lord, Just pray this prayer after me now. Pray these words if you would. Lord Jesus, I know that I'm a sinner, but I know that you're the Savior who died on the cross for my sin. I turn now from my sin, and I ask you to come into my life and forgive me of all of my sin. Thank you for loving me. Thank you for hearing this prayer. And thank you for answering this prayer. In Jesus' name I pray. Amen. Hey, if you just prayed that prayer, I want to congratulate you and say, welcome to the family of God.
0: Yeah, that's right. 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
9: Most Americans think of Abraham Lincoln and they think of the Civil War or the Emancipation. But in 1862, he signed another hugely significant piece of legislation, the Homestead Act. It offered eligible Americans up to 160 acres of land, not as a prize for the powerful, but as an opportunity for ordinary families willing to live on it, work it, and build something lasting. Why did it matter? Because Lincoln understood that freedom was not merely the absence of tyranny. Rather, freedom required responsibility, labor, stewardship, and moral courage. A free people must be given room to build, but they also must be willing to cultivate what they have been given. That still matters today. Liberty without responsibility decays. Opportunity without character collapses. Lincoln's lesson is clear. A nation stays free when its people remain willing to work, build, and steward freedom under God.
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12: Permanent presence of the Holy Spirit. He will be with you. He will be your advocate. He will be your helper. He will be your counselor. He will be your guide. He will be your shield. He will be your protector. He will be your identity. He will be your reason for going on.
13: Knowing about the Holy Spirit is one thing. 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Today on Insight for Living, Chuck Swindoll brings his rich three-day study to a close by unpacking the remarkable benefits that belong to every believer. Benefits that speak directly to the struggles, fears, and uncertainties you face right now. If you've been running on empty or wondering if God is really at work in your circumstances, today's message from Chuck will prove otherwise. Chuck titled his message, Getting Reacquainted with the Spirit of Power.
12: Well, when I did my study, I came up with about 30 to 35 things the Spirit of God does. You'll be happy to know we won't go through all 30 to 35 of them. But I'm going to spot maybe three, four of them that are important enough to underscore. Titus chapter 3. One of the four that I want to mention is the Spirit regenerates. He regenerates. Verse 5. He saved us. This is a he referring to God the Father. God our Savior saved us. Verse 5. Not on the basis of deeds which we have done in righteousness, but according to His mercy. By the washing of, there's our word, regeneration and renewing by the Holy Spirit. What does that mean? That means when you and I were converted to Christ, new life was given to us. Now back to 1 Corinthians. Here we are, verse 12 of chapter 12. You'll see the second of the four we're going to point out that the Spirit does. 1 Corinthians 12, verse 12, even as the body is one and yet has many members, and all the members of the body, though they are many, are one, so also is the body of Christ. The universal family of God is called in Scripture the body of Christ. Now, where's the Spirit at work in this? Look at verse 13. For by one Spirit we were all baptized into one body. Whether Jews or Greeks, slaves or free, we were all made to drink of one Spirit. This occurred at salvation. The work of the Spirit is to identify us with the body of Christ and with Christ Himself. He baptizes us. You've gone to Corinthians, go a little further to Ephesians chapter 1. Here we read, He seals us. Ephesians 1, verse 13, referring to Christ, in Him you also, after listening to the message of truth, the gospel of your salvation, having also believed, you were sealed in Him, in whom? In Christ, with the Holy Spirit of promise. He permanently secured our salvation when we came to know Jesus. There's another right here in Ephesians, and that's chapter 4, verse 30, turn ahead to 4:30. Do not grieve the Holy Spirit of God, by whom you were sealed for the day of redemption. So the Spirit of God seals us. What does that mean? That means we're His forever. A divine seal is a permanent seal. And now one more great, John chapter 16, verse 13. When He, referring to the Spirit of truth comes, He will guide you into all the truth. He will not speak on His own initiative, but whatever He hears, He will speak and will disclose to you what is to come. So there is the illuminating work of the Spirit. We have four of them now. Four. He regenerates. He baptizes or re-identifies us with Christ. He seals us, and He now, according to this verse, illumines us. See what it says? He guides you into all truth. Let me give you three words that you need to remember. Revelation, inspiration, illumination. Revelation has to do with God giving His word. God no longer reveals divine truth. It's contained within the covers of this book. He reveals His truth. Inspiration. That has to do with the writing, the recording of the truth that God has revealed. That ceased. Theopneustos is the word. It means God breathing His word into human beings. And a select number of people took a stylus in their hand, and without error, they wrote the original manuscript of Scripture. That's called inspiration. That ceased. But illumination goes on to this very moment. Isn't that a great idea? Isn't that a great thought? You are now able to be illumined by what has been revealed and written under inspiration, and now it's available for you to grasp because you have it in your own language. How wonderful is that? How marvelous are those ministries? I think of the ministry of Wycliffe Bible translators, taking the written word of God and putting it in the language of the people who do not have it and often do not even have their own language. And as a result of that work and the faithfulness of those missionaries, they're able to read in their own language the very word of God. Imagine that. Because we live in a land where there is every type and style and font and color and size text of the Bible, we tend to take it for granted. But you go to a country that doesn't have a Bible, oh, let me tell you, they'd love you to tear one page out and leave it with them. Why? Because it is like no other writing. It is the revealed, inspired, written word of God that will illumine them for life. Let me ask you to guard against feeling that you have reached the ultimate now in your Christian growth. Just in case you're tempted to think like that. Wait, just sit there. Just stay right there, okay? Just listen closely. You are in a good place. You are in a place where God's word is being taught, where there is worship, meaningful worship, where there is integrity, where there is growth, where there is a momentum, where there are signs of spiritual life. There's excitement, there's enthusiasm. I mean, it's like magnetic to be a part of what God is doing here in this wonderful place. But it's easy to think because of that, all right, we've reached the pinnacle. I mean, it just won't get any better than this. I mean, this is the best. When you say that, you forget the work of the Spirit is to continue to make your life even better and better. I didn't say easier. I said better. He is able to take this year and turn next year into one that can hardly be compared as you grow spiritually, as you learn to handle difficulties and endure tests. He's always able to improve on what once was. That's my point. And how we thank Him for that. We thought last year was good, but look at what this year has held. It's magnificent. Now, why should we care about this? Some of you are thinking, look, this isn't a seminary. Why in the world would you take our time to tell us these things? A couple of very important reasons. And by the way, when I preach, when you have teaching at this church, regardless of who may be the teacher, it is always for a purpose. And it never has anything to do with the teacher. Is always for your benefit. And the benefit of this is when you know truths like this, it gives you an edge in the world in which we live. It gives you an edge not only to survive, but to thrive. You're guarded against the teaching of the cults. You are instructed in truth so that you are equipped to handle whatever comes to you, whatever impacts you. An understanding of the Spirit, as we're going to see, brings us enormous amount of comfort. And that's my second point. We're all only human, and we need an advocate. Because we fall, we fail, we blow it. And the good news is that the Spirit of God is our advocate. We're in John, so go back to chapter 14 and look at verse 16. John 14, 16. I will ask the Father, says Jesus, and He, that's the Father, will give you, that would be the disciples, another, here's our word, translated here, helper. The New International Version translates it counselor. In this New American Standard Bible, we read helper. It's from two Greek words. One means alongside, and the other means to call. Put them together. I will call one alongside for the purpose of helping you. I found this interesting that parakletos always has reference to helping someone in need or in trouble. Well, that's the story of our lives, isn't it? We have spent our days dealing with struggles and troubles and trials. The good news is the Spirit of God comes alongside Him. And so as you learn of the Spirit, you learn about the one who has been given you as a helper. Now, the significance of the Holy Spirit cannot be overemphasized. And I've left you a place here in your outline for you to fill in three of these, and we'll sort of click through them before we're through today, and hopefully they'll make a difference. First of all, His permanent presence within us. His permanent presence within us. The word permanent is significant. In fact, if you will look at John's Gospel, verse 16 and 17 of chapter 14. In fact, it is in verse 17, the Spirit of truth, whom the world cannot receive because it does not see Him or know Him, but you know Him because He abides with you. Please notice the word with, and will be in you. This is a marvelous promise. Now, it may not seem that significant to you, but to the people to whom it was spoken, it was incredibly important. Because the context of John 14 is a Savior who is about to leave the presence of His disciples. He's been with them continually, faithfully, daily, for three and a half years. He's now reached the Last Supper. This is a part of the upper room teaching on that Last Supper. And He has already told them He's going to be leaving them. Well, that suddenly an anchor was thrown in their minds, and that's all they could think about. He's going to go away. He's going to leave us. What are we going to do when He's gone? I remember when my orders were cut to go to Okinawa. Cynthia and I were living in San Francisco, and before I picked her up from work that evening, I had gotten the mail, and there was a large, very officious-looking brown envelope marked confidential. Military orders. And I thought, wonder why they're sending me this. They promised I'd get to be here the rest of my tour of duty. Veterans are smiling right now. I opened the envelope and I pulled it out, and it was a speed letter from the Commandant of the Marine Corps saying, your orders are you will be going to the island of Okinawa where your MOS is needed, and no reason to go and all that. The point is the word going, and suddenly, look! Out fell an anchor. I couldn't read anything else. I'm going to be going. And I'm thinking, surely that's not what it says. I've got it. I read it again. And I read it this way. Then I read it this way. And about that time, Cynthia walked out and got sat down in the car. And my being tactful husband that I am, I said, I'm going to Okinawa. Well, now, all of a sudden, out goes an anchor in her mind, and both of us sit there with tears, not able to read anything else. We never thought about the future. We didn't go beyond the word going. You're going. We didn't even think about the benefit of my spending time there and how it would transform my whole life. It was going. That was the hard part. And that's what's got them stuck. And they're thinking, he's gone. Who are we going to turn to when all hell breaks loose, when persecution really gets to impacting our lives? What about our families? What about our lives? So now he says to them, I'm going to send one who is going to be with you forever. Now this makes a lot of sense, doesn't it? The permanent presence of the Holy Spirit. He will be with you. He will be your advocate. He will be your helper. He will be your counselor. He will be your guide. He will be your shield. He will be your protector. He will be your identity. He will be your reason for going on. All of us are facing tough time these days. The good news is it has not impacted the Holy Spirit whatsoever. He is at work. He is using whatever it is we're going through, and this permanent presence of the Spirit of God is ours to claim. How grateful we are that he is permanently among us and within us. And you don't have to pray that he will stay in you. You don't have to pray that he won't leave you because you have gone so far away from God. It is not a temporary presence, it is a permanent one. And now, you're in John, so look at Acts chapter 1. We would add to that benefit of his permanent presence the supernatural enablement of the Spirit. This is a wonderful part of his presence. The supernatural enablement of the Spirit among us. You don't know the times or the epochs, verse 7, chapter 1 tells us, but it does say you will receive power. You will receive a dynamic. I call it an enablement, a divine enablement. The Spirit of God comes upon you. You will be empowered is another way of putting it. You could put that in the margin. You will be empowered when the Holy Spirit has come. And that's exactly what happens to these apostles. Before, they are fearful, they are hesitant, they are reluctant. And after the Spirit of God comes upon them and transforms them, they are bold and they are decisive and they are courageous and they are willing to withstand all kinds of persecution, hardship, and difficulty. Why? Because they have the Spirit of power within them. Magnificent promise. You will receive that power. F.F. Bruce writes this. They would be clothed with heavenly power, that power by which in the event their mighty works were accomplished and their preaching made effective. As Jesus himself had been anointed at his baptism with the Holy Spirit and power, so his followers were now to be similarly anointed and enabled to carry out his work. How do I do what I do? It's the work of the Spirit. How do you do what you do? It's the work of the Spirit. How do you stand fast? When the bottom of your life drops out, it's the presence of the Spirit. The enablement of the Spirit keeps us going, holds us close. There's one more I'll mention, and we'll call a halt to this. The divine will for us, he reveals that. He makes that known to us. And in fact, verse 8 says, you will be my witnesses to the remotest part of the earth. And there you have it. His will is that we share the message of the Savior from here on out. What a great place to stop that is. Are you doing that? The Spirit of God is at work to move you into action and to take you to places where that message is needed and you can share that message. Now, let me warn you about something. In this place where truth is taught and where we enjoy such blessings as a local church, it is easy to think we've just about got the very best there is. And that's easy for it to happen in your mind. You know, I have reached a place where it is the ultimate. It just won't ever get any better. And let me guard you against that. That leads to a complacency and a pride that is devastating. Always remember that when the work of the Spirit is alive and at work, it always has an effect on us that is better and better. This next year can be far greater than this last year
14: simply because of the work of the Spirit.

0: that had been returned to them, and to their amazement discovered the Japanese had bored a neat hole through it. About the time you'd think you got it all cornered and all wrapped up, along comes a wonderful surprise that only the Spirit of God can bring, and that is a breakthrough in areas of your life that have not yet been invaded, the presence of God. My prayer for you is that you'll not miss that. Bow with me, will you please? Right where you're sitting, just sit quietly. Are you absolutely certain, absolutely certain, that the Lord Jesus Christ is your Savior? There's not a doubt in your mind that if you were to die this night, that you'd be in the presence of God in His heaven. If your response is, Chuck, I'm not sure of that, then the fact is, quite likely you haven't been regenerated, reborn. This is your moment. The Spirit of God is at work. He will take the truth you have heard, which is the truth that Christ died for your sins and was buried to prove He died, and then was raised victoriously from the dead to prove that He was victorious over sin. That sin that has captured you all your life to this moment can be removed and relieved, forgiven, thank God, by your trusting in Jesus. Father, I thank you today for helping us stop playing church. Thank you for helping us see the value of great theology, the important role it plays as we are equipped to take on the world that has lost its way. Give us not only discernment, our Father, to see through the pizzazz and the fog of the stuff around us, but also the courage to stand against what we have no business agreeing with. Give us that enablement, our Father, to grasp the truth and then take that truth to those who've never heard it. Excite us with that possibility. And now, Father, dismiss us with the hope that this day will be refreshing because of your Spirit's presence within us. And we thank you for Him and the important role He plays in our lives. In the name of Jesus, our Savior, we pray to you, our Father. Everyone said, Amen.
1: The Holy Spirit isn't a distant doctrine. He's our permanent companion, our supernatural enablement, and our daily guide. He was there at our conversion. He sealed us for eternity. And He's at work in you right now, perhaps even powering you to do what you never imagined possible. That's the magnificent reality that Chuck Swindoll has unpacked for us today on Insight for Living. He titled his message, Getting Reacquainted with the Spirit of Power. 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This is the kind of book that a child will pick up on a Tuesday afternoon and won't put down until dinner time, and maybe not even then. 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
2: 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Up next, it's Focus on the Family with Jim Daly. 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
18: You see, most of us are constantly being shaken. We're being stressed. We're being pulled. But when I look to the Lord, I'm not going to be shaken. I'm not going to let anything shake me. I'm not going to let anything make me feel downcast.
19: Today on Focus on the Family with Jim Daly, British evangelist J. John has words of encouragement for each one of us. Thanks for tuning in. I'm John Fuller.
16: Over the past few years, J. John has become a favorite among you, the listeners, and so we wanted to share another great message from him. Today, he'll be talking about perspective, and if you've ever gone through a tough time, you know how important it is to have an accurate perspective on your situation. So I think this presentation will be invaluable to you.
19: Yeah, I'd agree. And here's J. John speaking at River of Life Church in Felixstowe, Suffolk, England.
18: Killy and I, we went to speak at this conference, and they put us up in a hotel, and we were put up on the 37th floor of the hotel, okay, pretty high. And we were about to go to bed when we started to hear some fireworks, and the curtains were already closed, so we opened the curtains, and we couldn't believe it. The fireworks were just outside our window. Literally, outside our window. But we were like one floor above the fireworks. So we drew two chairs, pulled them by the window, sat by the window, and we had a 30-minute firework display, and we were able to view them from above. And the perspective was completely different to any other experience that we had had in our lives viewing fireworks. Now, what do we need in life? We need insight, we need foresight, we need oversight. Insight is like looking at something detail. So it's like looking at something through a microscope. Foresight is looking at a distance, but it's like looking through a telescope. Oversight is a bit like being in a helicopter, looking down at where you live. The perspective is very different. Yeah? Now, who has got insight? Who has got foresight? Who has got oversight? Okay, that's a question, not a rhetorical question. Who?
20: The
18: only the Lord. And that's why in worship, we are tuning into the melody of heaven. We're tuning into God. Because what do we want? We want to have his insight. We want to have his foresight. We want to have his oversight. And of course, we want to have some hindsight. Wouldn't you fancy a bit of that as well? Yeah, it would be very good to have a bit of hindsight, but sometimes, yeah, we've got so many blind spots, haven't we? Yeah, and if a human doesn't reveal the those blind spots, it'd be great if God will, and God will. He really will. So, what I want us to do this morning is I want to encourage you to look in five different directions, okay? Five different directions. You see, if we change the way we look at things, the things we look at change. Now, what was God's first question to Adam? Where are you? What was Jesus's first question? What are you looking for? That was his first question. God's first question, where are you? Jesus' first question, what are you looking for? Okay, so I'm going to ask you those two questions. Where are you? Where are you hiding? Are you hiding? Behind some fig leaves? Where are you? What are you looking for? And I want to remind you this morning is look in five directions. Okay, number one, look up. The psalmist in Psalm 121 wrote this, I lift up my eyes to the mountains. Where does my help come from? My help comes from the Lord, the maker of heaven and earth. Amen. Look up. Are you feeling a bit kind of down and heavy, burdened? Don't look down. Look up. Where does my help come from? My help comes from the Lord, the maker of heaven and earth. I'm looking up. Have you noticed today? People with their little mobile phones, and they walk in the street like this, don't they? I can't believe it, how they do it, and kind of not looking like this. Now, have you noticed this? I do people watching. I actually like going to coffee shops for a little coffee, nice almond croissant, but I like watching people, okay? And I've noticed this. They do this. Now, when you remove the phone, notice their body posture. They all need to see a chiropractor. They're like that. They're hunched up. Stand up. Look up. This lady went to see her GP because she was feeling kind of very down, very downcast. And the doctor said to her, look, this is what I want you to do. When you, because the doctor knew that she, from home, she walked to the station to go to work. So she says, right, this is what I want you to do. For 4 weeks, I want you to walk out of your house, walk to the station. And when you walk to the station, I want you to look at the chimneys of the houses. Okay? And just do that. That's my prescription for you. 4 weeks, come back and see me. She went back to see the doctor. Doctor says, how are you? She says, I'm amazing. Amazing. You know why? Because she stopped looking down. She started looking up. Because she looked up, she could breathe better. She could feel better. I mean, just the physical posture of just looking up. And for us, of course, we're looking up to the Lord, the maker of heaven and earth. And it's a reminder, isn't it? This Lord, who's the maker of heaven and earth, I mean, if he made the whole earth, all the heavens, he's pretty capable. Isn't he? He's pretty capable. And it's a reminder that actually when I start looking up rather than looking at focusing on my little problems, I gain insight, I gain foresight, I gain oversight, and it changes the way I see things. So we read in Psalm 105 verse 4, look to the Lord and his strength. Seek his face always. Look to the Lord. Look to his strength, because our strength is weak. And we read, those who look to him are radiant. They're always looking to the Lord. They're spending time with the Lord. They're drawing from the Lord. Psalm 16, verse 8, I keep my eyes always on the Lord. With him at my right hand, I will not be shaken. You see, most of us are constantly being shaken. We're being stressed. We're being pulled. But when I look to the Lord, I'm not going to be shaken. I'm not going to let anything shake me. I'm not going to let anything make me feel downcast. So look to the Lord. And there's quite a lot of pressure in our society, in our world, in our communities not to do that. But I would rather stand with God and be judged by the world than stand with the world and be judged by God. Okay, number two, look in. So we read in 1 Samuel 16, verse 7, the Lord doesn't see things the way you see things. People judge by outward appearance, but the Lord looks at the heart. Psalm 139, search me, God, and know my heart. Test me, see if there is any offensive way in me. We were staying at this hotel, and I'm like a little kid when I get into the room. I want to have a look at the view, look at the room, and then I go into the bathroom. And this particular hotel, there were two sinks. I was a little happy bunny, and they had a big mirror, and, you know, like five times the size of our mirror. And I'm like, whoa, you know. But sometimes the big mirror is, you know, it's a bit too big really, isn't it? Because you don't want to see everything, do you? And but then there was this little mirror. It was a magnifying mirror, and the light came on, and I looked at myself. No! And Killy thought I'd slipped in the bathroom. So she comes running in, what's the matter, what's the matter? I said, I've got blackheads. You see, I hadn't seen the blackheads even in the big mirror. The big mirror didn't show the blackheads. I pulled this little mirror out. It was like, I thought my nose was one big blackhead. Where did I get this blackhead from? Now, what would it be like if you and I looked into God's mirror? At the airport, you've got to put your stuff through an x-ray machine. You've got to go through a machine. What if we went through God's x-ray machine? What would God pick up? What would God pick up in my mind? What would God pick up in my heart? What is it he would pick up? What would he see? He'd see all sorts of things. Jesus made eight statements. They're known as the Beatitudes. And the word beatitude in Greek, magarios, blessed, be happy. Yeah. And in one of those, it says this: blessed are the pure in heart who shall see God. Okay. The word pure in Greek, I'm Greek. Yeah. So don't worry. But now you can say you know a little Greek. But the Greek word for pure is katharos, which literally means no mixed motives. So who are the people? Who are the people that are going to see God? They're the people who have no mixed motives. They're the people who have no agenda. No other agenda, no other motive. They're the people. There's no underlying hidden little thing going on here. I'm looking to the Lord. That's what I'm looking. I'm looking to the Lord. But I know as I look into my heart, I need some cleansing. We look up, we look in. I'll revisit the looking in a moment. Number three, we look back. So we read this in John 1, verse 29. John, who is John the Baptist, saw Jesus coming towards him and said, look, there is the Lamb of God who takes away the sin of the world. He's the one who takes away the sin of the world. We've got three sons. When our firstborn son, he was about four. He and I went to buy his mum a Mother's Day present. So we're out looking at stores. He's 4 years of age. We go into one store. As we walk into the store, there's this massive sign, and the sign read, do not touch. All breakages must be purchased. Why didn't I just walk out? I mean, and it's not just I've got a four-year-old son. I know what I'm like. It's almost like because it says do not touch, there's this pull, isn't there? You just want to prove the point that you can if you wanted to. But Michael's only four, and I saw it from the corner of my eye. He knocked it, and it was like slow motion as this thing just fell to the ground. And I was like, no! And it fell to the floor. Push! Smashed. The manager came out of nowhere. I mean, it's like, beam me up, Scotty, you know? And the manager just stood there, didn't say a word, pointed to the sign, do not touch, all breakages must be purchased. Now, there's no way that four-year-old Michael could pay for the damages. Only his daddy could pay for the damages. There is no way that you and I can pay for the damages. Only our Heavenly Father can pay for the damages. And he did.
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18: Number 4, we look around. And in Matthew 5, verse 14, this is what we read. You are the light of the world, like a city on a hilltop that cannot be hidden. No one lights a lamp and then puts it under a basket. Instead, a lamp is placed on a stand where it gives light to everyone in the house. In the same way, let your good deeds shine out for all to see, so that everyone will praise your Heavenly Father. So yes, we have sung. Yes, we are fellowshipping. We're digging into God's word. But when we leave as his witnesses, as his ambassadors. You see, people don't care how much we know until they know how much we care. They don't care how much we know until they know how much we care. Now, some people create happiness wherever they go, and some people create happiness whenever they go. I mean, let's be honest. Come on. There are, aren't there? I mean, sometimes when they leave, you're like, oh, that's good, isn't it? Oh, dear. Don't be one of these people that creates happiness whenever you go. Be one of these people that creates happiness wherever you go. In other words, you and I can make the difference in someone's life. So leave the church today and say, Lord, I'm a channel of your goodness and grace. Help me to make a difference this week. Whatever it means, whatever it is, whether it's to a neighbor, whether it's to an acquaintance, whether it's a random person, what can I do? How can I be a channel of goodness, a channel of grace, a channel to touch the lives of others? Do you ever occasionally get a prompting and remember someone you haven't seen for years? Yeah. Doesn't that happen randomly? Well, where did that thought come from? Was it just a random thought, or was it a God thought? Was it God bringing that person to your attention? I remember once there was, I said to Killy, I really feel God wants me to go and pray for this woman. So Killy goes, well, you better go. And I said, oh, you know, it's an hour there, and then I'll end up spending an hour with her, and then an hour back. That's like 3 hours. Oh boy, where am I going to find 3 hours to go and do that? Anyway, time passes, and I said to Killy, I really feel I should go and pray for this woman. And Killy goes, well, you better go. I say, yeah, it's an hour there, an hour back. I got to find 3 hours. You know, I've got to find like a whole morning or a whole afternoon. I didn't go. A few weeks after that, we listen to the news. Our alarm goes off at 5:58. We listen to Tweet for the Day on Radio 4. 6 o'clock, get the news headlines. The news came on. The number one news of the day, the woman died. She's on the news. Her name's Amy Winehouse. Okay, and you're thinking, well, how could you have gone to see her? because she rented my cousin's house. And my cousin said to me, John, whenever you want to go and meet Amy Winehouse, tell me and I'll take you. And I didn't go. Because, like, it's going to take me 3 hours. I didn't go. I was so remorseful. I was repentant. And I said to the Lord, I will never do that again. And I can honestly say to you, my wife's here, that since that day, any kind of prompting, any kind of quiver in my liver, any kind of anything, I'm doing it. I'm going to go. I don't care if I look like a fool for Christ. I'm going to do it. And I have done. I think of somebody, I'll contact them, I'll phone them, I'll email them, I'll text them. I feel a prompting, I'll go and do it. I'll just go and do it. And I have, and I will continue to do it until I'm promoted to glory. So I'm encouraging you, don't be like me. Now, you know, I didn't go and see her. Did God have a plan too? Did someone else go and see her? You know, it's a challenge, isn't it? So just do it. Do it. And so we read this in 2 Corinthians chapter 4, verse 18. So we fix our eyes not on what is seen, but what is unseen. Since what is seen is temporary, but what is unseen is eternal. Eternal. You know, the Bible says that the length of a good life is 70 years and 10. Okay, now 70 years and 10, that's 70 years. Now, some of you are thinking, goodness, I'm older than that. But even if you got 100 years, do you realize that 100 years is just a blip on the eternal screen? It's just a blip on the eternal screen. That's all it is. So it's like, whoa, look ahead and live your life in the light of eternity and prepare yourself for eternity. You know, not many people today have got that hope. A lot of people's hope today is a bit like a hospital gown. You're usually not as well covered as you think you are. Well, you can hear it sometimes. You hear it in people's voices. Oh, I hope so. What do you mean you hope so? This is a done deal. We look forwards. Life without Christ is a hopeless end. But life with Christ is an endless hope. It's an endless hope. I like what Job wrote. You will feel secure because there is hope. So I want to encourage you to leave today saying, that's what I'm going to do. I'm going to keep looking up. I'm going to keep looking in to remain clean. I'm going to keep looking back because it's only the cross that redeems me, saves me, heals me. I'm going to experience all that. And then I'm going to look around. I'm going to be a channel of this to others. But I'm going to look forwards. Go as far as you can see and see how far you can go. Go as far as you can see. You see, that's the thing, isn't it? Because it's like, well, how far? I can see right up to there. But when I go up there, I can see further. That's my encouragement to you today. Go as far as you can see. And then see how far you can go. Press on. Move on. Become bigger, better for the Lord. Look up. Look in. Look back. Look around. Look forwards.
19: One inspiring presentation today from British evangelist J. John on Focus on the Family with Jim Daly.
16: That was such a great message, and I think I'm going to have both my boys listen to it. It seems like young adults are especially susceptible to having tunnel vision, and J. John's message was such a great reminder to always be looking for the bigger picture. That's true for all of us.
19: I think so, but especially for this generation of 20s and 30s. There's something there that they need.
16: Yeah, and J. John just has so much wisdom. And we finally got him to come to Colorado last fall, and it was really a joy to meet him and Killy. They're very genuine, and over the few days they were here with us, they spent a lot of time just praying for the people they met in the halls. It was awesome. One of the things that most impressed J. John and Killy during their time here was our team of counselors who spend all day on the phone giving great advice and listening to people who need the help. That's a free service we've been honored to provide for almost 50 years now. So if today's program brought up an issue that you'd like to talk about, perhaps you're worried about someone who seems to have lost perspective in life, maybe it's you, just give us a call. 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Now, a one-time gift is great. 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
6: 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Actually, the line I've been told is you said I wouldn't do that to a cow.
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7: She'd been an old heifer or something.
6: No.
5: 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We'll be back to the message in just a moment. 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That's 855-577-2255. We're so glad you're here to listen. Today's program is part one of Pastor Allen's message called A Father's Faith, an interview with Dr. George Jackson. Tune in tomorrow to hear part two.
6: It's Father's Day weekend. I thought it was an appropriate framing for what we're going to talk about. It's Ephesians chapter 3, beginning in verse 14. It says, "For this reason, I bow my knees before the Father, from whom every family in heaven on earth derives its name." We don't talk about it a great deal in church world, but we should. It's important. Father describes the role that God chose for himself in all of his creation. And he chose Jesus to be the one to unveil that revelation. In fact, the New Testament tells us that in the past, God spoke to us through prophets and through miracles and signs and wonders, but in these last days, he's spoken to us by his Son. Now, the one revelation that a son can uniquely give is about a father. And so God as our Father changes the whole nature of the equation of our faith. Not a tyrant, not some cruel authoritarian something or other. People say the God of the Old Testament is so harsh. No, he's a good father. He delivers his kids from slavery. He provides some boundaries for them so they can flourish. Sounds like a good dad to me. And if you don't know God in that way, and there can be some impediments to that, your own journey, your own family systems, a lot of things cloud that. We're going to talk about it a bit. But I didn't want Father's Day to come and go without you being aware. And for you to understand, I don't want you to miss the significance of fathers. Much denigrated these days. You know, all the gender confusion conversations have escalated to the point that there's a resentment between men and women that has nothing to do with God. Folks, it's not about greater or lesser, stronger or weaker. We're different. And in my opinion, vive la différence. Again, not a bad thing, not something to be used for diminishment on either side of the discussion to recognize the difference. It's grown to the point in the language that it's absurd. When I was in seminary, and it's been a day or two, if we used a male pronoun in reference to God, we would be failed. In the graduate school where they were training ministers, they were so offended by the notion of a Father God. Now, you could call God a whole lot of other things, but you couldn't refer to him his Father. At the time, it seemed so absurd, I thought, oh, that'll never make its way into mainstream thought. My naivete. Because the sponsor of that wasn't academia or theology, it was demonic. And so now we've arrived at this absurd place where we want to erase all those boundaries. New York has a law that's making its way through the system, and the governor has said she will sign it where they won't use the mother and father as a part of their legal language any longer. They're going to refer to gestating persons and non-gestating persons. We're so resentful of one another that the only distinction we will concede is you can have a child. And in some places, the absurdity has grown where they'll even deny that. So I would submit to you that as Christians, as Christ followers, we got to come back to the plan that God's given us and celebrate our families. Thank God for our differences. We need godly men who seek God, godly men who will take their place. And if your expression of masculinity is destructive and toxic, don't blame God. It's sin. That's equally true for women. Femininity is not toxic. It's ungodliness that's destructive. If we'll come back to the fundamentals, our families will flourish, our kids will do well, we'll be different from the world. Amen? Amen? Amen. All right. That's the whole sermon. That's why you didn't get an outline, but you can't leave yet. Now, on Father's Day, I want to take the opportunity to see if we could glean some wisdom. Not from me. You know that's not particularly hopeful. But I asked my dad if he would be willing to sit down and have a conversation with me. I have reluctantly coaxed him into doing a podcast or two. If you have found those, you know a part of this backstory already. With some reluctance, he agreed to do that in a live format. So if you will, help me welcome my dad, George Jackson. Welcome. You have to use that.
7: Okay. Yes. How do you respond to welcome? I'm here.
6: He stopped me this morning early, and he said, you haven't given us an outline. And I said, I know, it's because you're it. He didn't seem very comforted by that. Some of you may, or many of you may not know, he is the founding pastor of this place.
7: I didn't go to Vanderbilt.
6: He and my mother had a Bible study in their home here in Murfreesboro for many years, more than a decade. And that Bible study and the fruit of that Bible study were the seeds that led to this congregation. So Easter Sunday 1980 was the first formal gathering. 29 people?
7: Yeah.
6: What the heck were you thinking?
7: Well, there were a lot of Baptist, Church of Christ, Episcopalians, and others around the community that liked to be with us every Thursday night. And so it got to where I always say it got out of hand in the size of it. And so through exploring other avenues, I gave it away to two pastors, and it didn't work. And so I just came to the conclusion, if they couldn't do any better, I would be willing for us to begin to be where we could open the doors to people in the community that were afraid to come to a weekly meeting, that they had the opportunity to come on Sunday morning. And so we started Easter 1980.
6: And you had this in mind?
7: Oh, yeah. I didn't even have Genesis in mind. No, I mean, the reason you're here today is the reason we started World Outreach. There were people in their community that were looking for God and didn't know where to go, what to do, how to find him, because life wasn't working. And that's really, if you're honest, most of it didn't come because you like the preacher. I mean, we got to get along with him. We need him. But really, we came because we were looking for more than what I endured through 30 years of my life. Betty and I were 30, about 30, when we really became Christians, not church attenders. And that transformation, I found, was in all of us if we had an opportunity for someone to give us a little direction, be a support to us, not be afraid to identify with us in the place we had been, to come to the place we wanted to be. And so that's kind of the basis of why we started, to make a place available to people that they were willing to identify with, to come out of their backgrounds and to move forward with Jesus.
6: But you not only opened your home for a Bible study, if my memory's correct, you went to Lebanon for a Bible study, Tullahoma for a Bible study, Nashville for a Bible study. You were multi-site before it was cool.
7: Right. Well, actually, as long as we were in the home and a Bible study, I was able to function as in the leadership of Full Gospel Businessmen. And I was responsible for 6 chapters in Middle Tennessee. And that's where Philip and Alan got all their good education. They so joyfully every Saturday night would say, "Dad, where are we going? What town tonight?" And so we would either go to Clarksville or Cookville or Tullahoma, McMinnville, because where I was responsible, I wanted to get to know the people and the leadership and how they were running their chapters. With that, the boys heard real people give their testimony that had been into the world, had felt hurt, disaster, hopelessness. And when they came to know there was a real God, the provision he'd made through Jesus, they heard him tell of the life they had now. They heard all kinds of people in business. I mean, you name it, and they heard them give their testimony, and that had an effect. So what we learned through those places gave us the background for what we wanted to do for people when we actually came to the place I couldn't see any way to escape, to say we would be a church, because it wasn't what I was looking forward to.
5: We'll be right back. But first, a word from Pastor Alan about his new book.
6: Folks, understanding who you are in Christ, the price that was paid to give you status in the kingdom of God, it will write a future for you that is not dependent upon your family of origin, your life circumstance, the expressions of evil that you've had to overcome. In Christ Jesus, we are triumphant, both in time and for all eternity. We put this little booklet together. It'll help you. 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It's a game changer.
5: Every day, the world sends confusing messages about identity, value, and purpose. 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Truth. In his new book, Your Identity in Christ, 12 Truths About Who You Are, Pastor Alan Jackson shares 12 biblical truths to help you better understand who you are in Christ. 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That's 855-577-2255. Now, let's get back to Pastor Alan with his message called A Father's Faith, an interview with Dr. George Jackson. Tune in tomorrow to hear part two.
6: The beginning of the church was an effort. From my vantage point, it felt like a sacrifice. I thought you'd probably lost your balance. I wasn't living here by then. But it was a change of routine. It was a commitment. You understand what it means to be at church on the weekends. And if you make that commitment to let the organization emerge, you're committed to that on a regular basis. Your peer group were buying boats on the lake or houses someplace else, and you made a decision to invest time and energy in the church. I mean, from the vantage point today, it may seem like it makes more sense, but at the time, it was a sacrifice.
7: Well, it just required, as the matter of time, if you haven't figured it out, if you will wait, God has a plan for your life. And he's not a day ahead of you. He's way ahead of you, waiting for you to pick up on it. Our life at home and our professional life changed from 1975 to 1976. There was a transition period when I went from doing strictly equine to started doing family pets. And with that, the structure and the time frame of life could be better predicted than it could in our previous life. And so with that, we could begin to plan to have a Thursday night Bible study, Sunday morning Bible teaching, and Sunday night. And so we began to plan our life around that, and God was way ahead of us. It began to change in 75, and then by the time 1980 came, 5 years later, we were where we could handle it. It wasn't that it was easy, but we could handle it. It took all hands on deck, because I was just thinking when Alan's talking about the joy of going to different towns. The boys would go with us, but many times because of my affiliation all around Middle Tennessee with Christians, we would be asked to come and give our testimony as a family. And every one body had a in the family had a part to play. And through that, they learned how to interact with people, to be willing to stand up in front of people. And it was a foundation. All of those things helped us to get to where we were willing to take a bigger responsibility and say, yes, we'll be a church.
6: I have two brothers. I'm the oldest by a huge margin. But we'd all be included in that. And so the run-up to those, maybe we had a 30-minute block of time when we were asked to, he was asked to share something, and we would all get invited into that.
7: Love flows.
6: So the discussion was, okay, you each have 3 minutes, and this is your topic. You tell them how you became a Christian, or you tell them about how this prayer got answered. It was like beat the clock for Jesus. And for those of you that have children, you can imagine all of the love and support that came from three brothers for those opportunities. But somehow we survived those days. But I think I want to step back a little bit because the narrative needs the to understand what God has done. I think it's helpful to hear a bit of the story. I was born in Kansas City when you and Mom were first married. We lived there, and you had a different job. You weren't a veterinarian.
7: No.
6: You were a funeral director.
7: Right.
6: I don't have a great deal of memory of that, but we
7: no,
6: were there.
7: You shouldn't.
6: Good. And you made the decision a couple of years into that that you wanted to change careers. And what prompted that? You were a funeral director, and you decided you wanted to go to veterinary school.
7: Well, just to get down to the basic of it, I saw where I was in life. I had gone as far as I was going to go in the profession I was in. I didn't have the finances to own my own funeral business, and that's the basic line in that particular area. I was working in a very large funeral home in Kansas City, and there were other gentlemen there that were 50 years ahead of me, and I was doing everything they were doing. In fact, due to my youth and energy, I was initiating things and getting things done around the funeral home that they hadn't thought of. But I saw I was the end of a path, and I began looking, what can I do to better my family in the future, because I'm at a dead-end street. And just as a sidelight to kind of put it

0: wanted to be a veterinarian. Well, he didn't have everything to make life work smooth. And so a lot of weekends, Betty would go up there, be a help to them in their home, take her paycheck, and help keep them on a financial basis. And so through that process, I would occasionally go with her on a weekend, and I would see what he was doing, what he was learning, what was happening in his life. And we can't go back to her, but I, growing up around my grandfather, I had a taste and a place in my life for the farm, the country, animals. I could wear you out with stories. As Philip says, Daddy, hush, you've got enough stories going. So anyway, it was natural for me to enjoy what I saw him doing. I liked science. I liked medicine. I liked animals. And so through his influence, I saw what I wanted to do with my life. I just had to figure out how can I do it, because it didn't look real easy.
1: Okay. So we moved from Kansas City to Columbia. And while you're there going through vet school, two more boys, Philip and Doyle, are born.
0: Yeah, but let me drop back to people that live real life.
1: We've only got three hours.
0: Okay, we've only got 2 hours. I had to go back to finish requirements to be a candidate for veterinary school 1 year. I went back, took 34 hours that year, but that wasn't the whole thing. Betty had to stay in Kansas City with Alan in order for us to have a way to make a living. I lived in a basement
2: room.
0: It wasn't even a room. It was just a little petitioned off place. And every weekend I would drive back to Kansas City and see Alan and Betty and then go back to school on Sunday night. And I was trying to make grades that would get me into vet school. So there was a lot going on in our life than just a happy, happy, clappy time.
1: Two more boys, Philip's born, and then Doyle is born, and you're just finishing up vet school.
0: Right.
1: Getting ready to take your national boards. And Mom goes to the hospital to deliver, she had to have a C-section for Doyle. And while she's in the hospital, she's diagnosed with cancer. And we go to church every Sunday. I remember by now, I can remember, I'm seven. And so we went to church every week, but we weren't Christians, because when they told her she had 6 months to live, and that becomes a pivot point, because they wanted to do dramatic surgery the same time they did the C-section, and you said no. Actually, the line I've been told is you said, I wouldn't do that to a cow.
0: Right.
1: Which took courage when my mom could hear you say that.
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14: 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We can't get to where God wants us to be without following a biblical roadmap. 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
12: Thanks, David, and welcome to Pathway to Victory. Picture this for a moment. What if you could stand where Paul stood? Walk where he walked, and hear the gospel proclaimed on the very hill where he preached it. That's exactly what we're going to do. 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Well, our current study in Proverbs is called The Solomon Secrets, and I've written a book by the same title. When you give a generous gift today, you're invited to request a copy of The Solomon Secrets, 10 Keys to Your Success. And that's not all. When you respond today with your generous gift, I want to send you In God We Trust, a beautiful two-disc set featuring the First Baptist Dallas Choir and Orchestra, 12 stirring songs of liberty and praise, plus two of my teaching messages on America's Christian heritage. In this historic 250th anniversary year, this is the perfect gift for every patriot who loves God and loves this country. Okay, it's time to begin today's message. We're talking about mapping out a plan for a rich and rewarding life by applying wise counsel from God's Word. I titled my message, If You Don't Know Where you're going to end up somewhere else.
13: Today, as we continue our study in the book of Proverbs, we've come to the third Solomon secret for success. And the Solomon secret we're looking at today is this. If you don't know where you're going to end up someplace else. Today, we're going to look and see what Solomon, as well as all of the biblical writers, had to say about the subject of planning. You see, we don't ever arrive anywhere by accident. Did you know the only thing that ends up at its intended destination by accident is airline luggage? The rest of us never get any place by accident. It takes a plan to get to where we're going, because the truth is, without doing anything, we don't drift toward our dreams. We tend to drift away from our dreams. By simply doing nothing in your life, you will drift away from God's intended destination of your life. Making plans that are within the will of God, for the glory of God, are pleasing to our God. God says we ought to make plans, but make them within the boundaries of His will. Listen to Proverbs 19, verse 21. Many plans are in a man's heart, but the counsel of the Lord will stand. If you want to know how to determine what God's dream is for your life and how to get there, there are three key words you need to understand. One is purpose. The second is objectives, and the third is goals. If you want to know where God wants you to go in life and how to get there, first of all, you need to have a clear purpose in life. A clear purpose, that's foundational. A purpose statement answers the question, why do I exist? Why do I exist? By the way, some people use the word dream for purpose. That's okay too. A dream is the difference you want to make in this world before you die. A dream is the difference you want to make in this world before you die. So whether you call it a purpose or a dream, it doesn't matter. A purpose statement answers the question, why do I exist? Now stay with me on this. There's a general purpose for which all Christians exist. The Westminster Shorter Catechism says man's chief end is to glorify God and enjoy Him forever. We were all created to have fellowship with God. That's a purpose that applies to all of us. As Christians, Jesus commissioned us in Matthew 28 to be a part of His commission, to go into all the world and make disciples. All of us are to be involved in that. We took that purpose statement and fashioned it into our church's mission statement. The reason First Baptist Church Dallas exists is to transform the world with God's word one life at a time. That's something that applies to all of us. But in addition to this general purpose statement that applies to all Christians everywhere, God has a unique purpose for your life. He has a reason that He left you here instead of taking you to heaven to be with Him. And if we're going to have a life that matters, we need to discover what God's unique purpose for our life is. Margaret Thatcher, you know what her life purpose was? As a little girl, she believed she was called to be a leader in her nation who would help impoverished people. That was the dream that she had. I think about Candace Leitner. When Candace Leitner's daughter was killed by a drunk driver, she was so infuriated by it that she decided to turn her fury into something meaningful, and she founded Mothers Against Drunk Drivers to eliminate the menace of drunk driving from society. I have a friend, Bobby Albert. He founded a moving company, and he said his life purpose was to build a Christian company utilizing Christian principles to show how God would bless anyone who follows his word. That's his life purpose, to be a model of a Christian businessman. I think about the Apostle Paul. The Apostle Paul had a dream. The dream in his heart was to take the gospel to the Gentile nations. All of us need a unique purpose that explains who we are and why God left us here. I remember it was almost 30 years ago. It was an afternoon. I was sitting in the coffee shop at the Houston Intercontinental Airport, and I had a few hours before my flight. And even though I had known since I was 15 that God was calling me to be a pastor, I still didn't have a clear direction about how that was to work itself out and my unique contribution to the ministry. And I remember I took out my yellow legal pad and I prayed and asked God for direction and started going through some exercises in my own life. And as I sat there trying to write out in a sentence my life purpose, I wrote at the top of that yellow legal tablet, "My purpose is to be an effective communicator of God's word." I believe that God's word is filled with life changing principles. And I want people to be excited about those principles and to use those principles to change their lives. That was what my real passion in life was. I still keep that piece of paper in my file. I keep looking at it and remembering when God revealed that to me. My purpose in life is to be an effective communicator of God's word. And whether I'm preaching here on Sunday morning or writing or speaking on television or radio, that's the guiding beacon that gives me direction in my life. My life purpose is to be an effective communicator of God's word. You say, well, Pastor, how do I find out what my purpose is? How do I discover my dream? If you want to discover your dream, remember these two words, passion and giftedness. Passion and giftedness. God's dream for your life is the intersection between your passion in life and your unique giftedness. Let me show you what I mean. Get your pens out. You're going to want to write these down. They're going to flash by real quickly. First of all, talk about passion. God is not going to call you to do something that he doesn't give you a passion to do, okay? He's just not going to do it. He's not going to call me to discover the cure for cancer because, frankly, I couldn't care less about science. I have no passion in that. So that is not going to be my life's calling. If he calls you to do something, he's going to give you a passion. Here are four questions to help you determine what your passion in life is. See if you can answer these about yourself or even for your children. Question number one, what needs do you see in the world that concern you? As you look around, what needs do you see in the world that concern you? Number two, if I could meet any need in the world, what need would I meet? You see, God's going to call you to a dream, not to fill your greed, but to meet somebody else's need. That's a true purpose in life. True purpose is not greed-based, it's need-based. So if you could meet any need in the world, what would it be? Number three, what are the most urgent needs in my country, my community, my work, my school, my church? As you look around these different venues, what do you see as the most pressing need? Number four, what age group or type of people naturally interest me? For some of you, it might be children. Others might be young adults. Others, it might be teenagers. Others, it might be senior citizens. What group do you enjoy working with the most? That will help you determine what your passion is. Now, secondly, your life purpose will involve your giftedness. God, if he's calling you to do something, will not only give you a passion, he will give you the gift to accomplish that purpose. How do you know what your giftedness is? Again, here are four questions to ask yourself. What abilities do I have that other people tend to notice and affirm? What abilities do you have that other people come up and say, man, you're really good at that? Or you were born to do that? Or you make it look so easy? Number two, as I review my life, what five accomplishments have given me the most satisfaction? You look back over your life, what five things have you done that have given you the most satisfaction? Number three, what is it that when I do it, people affirm you and say you were born to do that or you seem to do it without any effort? And number four, and this is key, What single word best describes the area in which I am most passionate about and gifted? Is there one word that summarizes both your passion and your giftedness? For me, that one word was communication. For you, that word might be science or missions or children. But wherever your giftedness and your passion meet, that is going to be a clue to what your life purpose is. And once you know what that single word is, ask yourself this question. See if you can answer this statement. The way I want to make a difference in the world is by what? How are you going to make a difference in the world? It's going to be a combination of your passion and your giftedness. The way I want to make a difference in the world is by this. Now, where do I get all of this? Am I just coming up with this out of the windmills of my mind? No, I'm getting it straight from God's word. Listen to Philippians 2, verse 13. Graduating seniors, memorize this verse. Philippians 2:13 says, "For it is God who is at work within you, giving you the will and the power to achieve his purpose." God is at work within you, giving you the will, that's another word for passion, and the power, that's another word for giftedness, to achieve his purpose. God is going to call you to do something for which he gives you a passion and a power. So, first of all, you get your clear purpose. The way I want to make a difference in the world is by what? Secondly, in addition to a clear purpose, you need clarifying objectives. An objective answers the question, what do I want to be or do? What do I want to be or do in my life? And specifically, your objectives in life will somehow be connected to your purpose. Now, to develop your objectives in life, there are two words to remember. First of all, evaluation. You need to do an inventory of your life if you want to discover what it is you want to do or to do better in your life. And on your outline, look at it. I've given you a life grid that marks the seven basic areas of your life: spiritual, physical, family, vocational, personal growth, social, financial. And I've given you a scale of 1 to 10. Now, you're not coming back to church tonight, so here's what your homework assignment for tonight. I want to encourage you, take 15 minutes. It won't probably take you 10 minutes. And just score yourself on a 1 to 10 in each of these life areas. You don't have to show it to anybody, just for yourself. How would you rate your level of satisfaction, 1 being the lowest, 10 being the highest, with each of these areas in your life? How are you doing in your spiritual life? How are you doing with your health? How about your finances? How about your relationship with God? Where would you grade yourself on a scale of 1 to 10? Now, if you end up with a 7 or more in some of these areas, your objective might be to say, in this area, I want to continue what I'm doing. If, for example, in your spiritual life, things are going well, you're having your regular time with the Lord, you might just say, I want to continue being consistent in my daily time with the Lord. However, if you scored yourself a 2 on that area, you might say, well, I want to begin spending more time with God. Same thing for each of these areas. Evaluation, and then secondly, formulation is the second word. Come up with an objective in each of these areas. For example, a spiritual objective might be, I want to grow in my relationship with God. Physical objective, I might want to live a long, healthy life. Family life, you might say, in my family, my real need is, I want to build intimacy with my mate. Vocational, you might say, you know what? I'm tired of the rat race and working for this bozo who doesn't know what he's doing. I want to start my own company, okay? So you put that down. I want to own my own business. These are objectives. A purpose statement answers the question, why do I exist? Objectives answer the question, what do I want to be or what do I want to do? Now, whatever objectives we come up with ought to support our overall life purpose. Let me show you what I mean. For example, when I went through this exercise, I knew I wanted to be an effective communicator of God's word. So I started asking myself, well, how does that affect each of these life areas? What do I need to do better in order to achieve my overall life purpose? So example, under spiritual, I said, I want to spend more time reading the Bible. I mean, after all, for me, how can I communicate truth if I don't know what the truth is by reading God's word? So I wrote that down. I want to spend more time reading the Bible. My physical life, I put down, I want to live a long, healthy life. I mean, after all, I'm not going to be able to communicate from the grave. No matter how passionate as I am about God's word, I can't communicate from the grave unless it's Pathway to Victory reruns or something, but I'm not going to be doing it. I want to be gone. So I want to live as long as I can to communicate God's word. In my family life, I put, I want to be a model Christian to my children. After all, they're my most important congregation. So I developed things I wanted to do in each of these areas of my life. The same is true for you. Now, in order to have a roadmap for where you want to go in life, you've got to have a clear purpose. You've got to have a clarifying objectives. But thirdly, you have to have concrete goals. Now, this is where the rubber meets the road. It's what separates the men from the boys and the women from the girls. So listen to this. This is where most people fall down. They're never able to translate their purpose and objectives into goals. What is a goal? It's a desired accomplishment that can be measured by time and performance. It's a desired accomplishment that is easily measurable by time and performance. For example, let's just say under family, men, let's say you say, well, you know, I want to have a better relationship with my wife. Well, now that's an objective, but it's not a goal. I mean, after all, when do you know if you've had a good enough relationship with your mate? There's no way to measure that. So a goal might be, in order to have a better relationship with your mate, I want to take my wife on a date once a week beginning this Friday. Now that's a goal that is measurable. I want to take my wife on a date. That's something, a desired accomplishment. I want to do it how often? Once a week, and I have a beginning time beginning this Friday. Somebody might say, well, I want to pray more. That's not a goal. That's not a goal. I mean, how do you know when you've prayed enough? No, a goal would be, I want to begin spending 10 minutes a day praying every morning beginning tomorrow. I mean, that's a specific goal. You know whether you've met it or not. It's a specific accomplishment that's measured by time and performance. You might say in your financial life, I want to get out of debt. That's my goal. I want to get, no, that may be an objective, but it's not a goal. A goal would be, I want to eliminate all of my credit card debt by December 31st. See what I mean? That is a specific accomplishment that's measurable by time and performance. Now, here's the key. As you have these specific metrics, these goals, they are helping you meet your objectives in life that ultimately help you reach your purpose in life. In order to reach that dream destination where God wants to tell you, you've got to have clear objectives. How that dream applies to every area of your life. And once you know that, then you have to break it down further into specific goals that you want to accomplish that begins to be your daily to-do list. Instead of just ambling around your life, just waiting for people to take control of your life and fulfill their agenda through you, we've got to know what God wants from us. We've got to understand what His dream is for us and develop those plans and those goals that will help us reach His desired plan for our life. Robert Ringer writes, remember, life is nothing more than the sum total of many successful years. And a successful year is nothing more than the sum total of many successful months. And a successful month is nothing more than the sum total of many successful weeks. And a successful week is nothing more than the sum total of many successful days. Many of you have perhaps been to Rome and seen the Sistine Chapel, that magnificent piece of work on the ceiling painted by Michelangelo. If you read the book or saw the movie The Agony and the Ecstasy, you know that Michelangelo spent 4 years on his back painting that artistic masterpiece. He could have walked in and been overwhelmed by the assignment. There's no way I can do that. But he didn't do it. You know how he accomplished it? He broke down that great dream into manageable parts. He would be on his back, and he would take one section only a few inches in diameter, and he would work and work and work on that section. And when he finished it, he'd move over a little bit and work on that piece. Work and work and work on it, day after day, week after week, month after month. As tedious as the project was for him, he never lost sight of the big picture and the ultimate goal. And because of that, 400 years later, we still enjoy that masterpiece. How do you feel right now about the life that you're painting? What's your life looking at right now? And how are you going to feel if you reach the end of your life, and we're all going to reach it sooner than we think? How are you going to feel if you reach the end of your life not having reached your dream or even having attempted to do so? Having a clear purpose, formulating clear objectives, making concrete goals is one of the most often overlooked but essential secrets for extraordinary success. And it's a secret that is grounded in God's word. Listen to what Paul says in Ephesians 5 from the Phillips paraphrase. Live life then with a due sense of responsibility. Not as men who do not know the meaning and purpose of life, but as those who do. Make the best use of your time despite all the difficulties of these days. Don't be vague, but firmly grasp what you know to be the will of God.
12: Achieving success, realizing your dreams, living with passion begins by drawing up a plan and setting some goals. The profound principle from King Solomon is this: if you don't know where you're going to end up somewhere else. Well, I'm so pleased you chose to join us for today's Pathway to Victory. As I mentioned earlier, I've written a book that complements this broadcast series. The Solomon Secrets contains an entire chapter on the topic we discussed today, as well as 9 other practical subjects, such as how to keep your cool when things get hot, and a sensitive chapter on marriage called Graze in Your Own Pasture. Look, people across our country are desperately searching for the good life, yet most are frustrated by the inability to experience it. Today, you can become the conduit of God's blessing for others, because the secret to genuine success is revealed in the book we teach every day, the Bible. 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
14: 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That's P.O. 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I'm David J. Mullins. Tragically, most Americans live far beyond their means. 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So how do we break the cycle of debt? Join us for Solomon Secret number 4. That's Tuesday on Pathway to Victory. 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
0: Thank you for listening to Pathway to Victory with us here on Faith Talk. I'm Celeste Montague. Coming up at 9 a.m., it's Grace to You with John MacArthur. Please stay for that great program. A verse for us today from Hebrews chapter 13, verse 8. Jesus Christ is the same yesterday and today and forever. I find this verse incredibly encouraging as we live in a world that constantly changes from literally minute to minute, especially with the speed of the internet. And you know, when we look at one another as human beings, we aren't always dependable. Our faith can oscillate, especially in areas where we've been hurt or maybe we've experienced failure. But when I look at Jesus, He is the same. He never changes. He's always faithful to Himself and to us. He's the lighthouse of our life, never changing. No matter what crazy things the world is saying about Jesus or about anything else, He's the same yesterday, today, and forever.
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1: The sting of death for the Christian, gone. Christ has taken that sting for us, and death is now a welcome friend. Death is disarmed. Death is defanged. Death just takes us into the presence of Christ.
2: Welcome to Grace to You with John MacArthur on Faith Talk 1360. Dying is perhaps the last thing most people, even Christians, want to think about. But if you're a believer, you don't need to fear death, even when it's just around the corner. You'll see that in John MacArthur's study that we're beginning today, titled The End is Not the End. We chose to air this series now because this week marks 1 year since John MacArthur went to glory. John had the hope that you'll hear about in this series, the profound hope that comes when you understand that for believers in Christ, what comes after death transcends even the best this life has to offer. In fact, I talked with John about the subject of the believer's hope in view of death some years ago in our studio. Here were some of his thoughts.
1: Yeah, well, it's pretty ridiculous to avoid death to the point that you don't ask what comes next.
2: Right.
1: I mean, you can say, you know, death is a hard thing to look at. Death is a hard thing to consider, but you better consider it. You better take a look at what's coming after death. And while the culture might say that, well, we don't know, or maybe it's just peace and there's a bright light at the end of the tunnel and all that kind of stuff, if you want an authoritative declaration of what's coming after death, you have to go to the author of life, God himself, who has defined both life and death. And there's only one place to go, and that's the Bible. And the Bible explains that death is a reality, that every one of us will die, and that we have two alternative options after death. You're either in hell forever in conscious punishment, or in heaven forever in conscious joy and bliss and peace. And that's the reality. You cannot avoid death, the Bible says, and after this, the judgment. Mm. And by the way, it is God who blesses people in heaven, and it is God who punishes people in hell. Mm. God is the executioner in hell. That's why the Bible says, don't fear those who destroy the body, but fear him who can destroy both body and soul in hell. Mm. So because death is not the end, because death is not sleep, because death is not going out of existence, because every human being is eternal, you will live forever in the presence of God in joy and peace, or you will live forever in hell in pain and torment. And that's the reality. And God has told us that. The end is not the end. Not the end for Christians and not the end for non-Christians. This series is very, very important. I don't know that this is a series that everybody's going to run up and say, oh, I really want to know about that, because death is ominous. But the end is not the end, and that's the message we're trying to communicate. So this is a series that you need to listen to carefully, not only for your own sake, but this is profound truth. Let me say it again. Everyone lives forever, either in heaven or hell. The end is not the end. For the Christian, we have glorious things coming. For the non-Christian, horrific things. Stay with us through this series.
2: Yes, friend, nothing is more sobering than the thought of entering eternity. The study we're about to begin can help you make sure you're ready for what's ahead. So follow along now with John MacArthur in his study called The End is Not the End.
1: We are returning to the 15th chapter of 1 Corinthians, and I want to read you verses 29 to 34 as the setting for the Word of God. Otherwise, what will those do who are baptized for the dead? If the dead are not raised at all, why then are they baptized for them? Why are we also in danger every hour? I affirm, brethren, by the boasting in you which I have in Christ Jesus our Lord, I die daily. If from human motives I fought with wild beasts at Ephesus, what does it profit me? If the dead are not raised, let us eat and drink, For tomorrow we die. Do not be deceived. Bad company corrupts good morals. Become sober-minded as you ought, and stop sinning, for some have no knowledge of God. I speak this to your shame. That is a fascinating little section. A number of questions and a very serious warning and indictment. Just exactly what is going on here? For 28 verses since the beginning of this chapter, we've been learning about resurrection, that we're all going to be raised in glorified bodies. All believers, all people who die will be raised, but this is about believers, and all of us will be raised in glorified bodies. We will be gathered into heaven in our final glorified form, eternal spirits, eternal souls, but with eternal bodies fit for heaven. This is the plan of God. This is what God is working out in redemptive history. And someday it'll all come to its culmination when everybody is finally gathered into heaven in that final form in our resurrection bodies. We are all gathered in Christ, and Christ gives Himself and all of us to the Father so that God may be all in all. That's a kind of culminating moment in the middle of this chapter, and it's been clearly indicating to us that there is a real resurrection. We will rise. And what that says is we will be who we are in the life to come. We aren't going to buy into the philosophies of the Greeks, as Paul addresses them here, that we all sort of fade into the eternal being. We all kind of disappear and dissolve into the ultimate deity. We will be who we are forever. God has a plan for us, not in some blurred mass, but as individual persons. We will all rise in glorified bodies to be forever who we are. That is clear throughout the Scripture. Now, this has some serious implications. The fact that you will be you forever in heaven, that I will be me forever in heaven, in a perfected form, both soul and body, that has some very serious implications. Those implications can be seen in this text, but sort of coming up to the text, I would just remind you that this was the confidence of the saints throughout the Scripture. Now, religion promises life after death. The truth is, only in Christ will you rise to heavenly glory, and it will be nothing base. It will be Christ-likeness, and the very righteousness which He possesses will belong to us. We live our lives in anticipation of resurrection. We know that we are promised rewards. We know that there is an inheritance waiting for us, waiting for you, waiting for me. We know there is a crown of life, a crown of righteousness, a crown of rejoicing that will be granted to us personally. This reality of our eternal personhood in glorified form, spirit and body, is essential to the Christian faith. Now, Paul looks at that reality in the verses that I read to you, and we find that he sees this as an incentive on three levels. Let me help you to see what those levels are. First of all, I think Paul is saying here that the fact that we will be who we are in glorified forms, we will be eternally ourselves, but in perfected reality in heaven, both soul and body, is a motivation to salvation. That's the first point that I want you to see. It's a motivation to salvation. Now, you might be struggling to see that, but let me just help you with verse 29, one of the most difficult verses in all of Scripture. And I confess at this point that I cannot be absolutely dogmatic. I can't even be dogmatic. But I can give you what I think is the best and simplest understanding of this verse. Verse 29. As if to say, if there is no resurrection, which he's been affirming for the first 28 verses. If there's no resurrection, without the resurrection, what will those do who are baptized for the dead? If the dead are not raised at all, why then are they baptized for the dead? What in the world is this talking about? If you have been confused by that, welcome to the club. I remember a friend of mine who did a dissertation in graduate school on the views of that verse, and he covered 40 of them. There may be 100. This particular verse has been for many people a kind of maze, but I want to give you what I think is the best and simplest way that I can understand what the Apostle Paul is saying. And I don't think he's trying to be obscure or oblique. As always, I think he's trying to give us something that is very practical. But let me back up from the truth and let you know about some of the error. I don't want to give you too much of it, but Cerinth and Marcion, Marcion was kind of an ancient Gnostic. He had lots of heresy. He believed Jesus was a spirit without a body. But he also believed in a proxy baptism for someone who was dead. This view claims that Paul is teaching that a Christian who has been baptized allows himself to be baptized again, and maybe again and again and again, for persons who have died without baptism. And that would be categorically unsaved people who can't get into heaven. So that the baptism of that believer by proxy is credited to the dead person, and the dead person then has access to heaven. Now, obviously, Scripture doesn't teach that. In fact, your own baptism didn't save you. And there can't be a baptism of you that saves somebody else. Your baptism didn't save you. There's no such thing as being saved by any baptism, whether for you or for someone else. There's no such thing as vicarious salvation. This is the grave error of infant baptism. The idea that the child is baptized in complete ignorance of the gospel, but is placed into the covenant in some kind of a secure place where some say you can even presume regeneration on the proxy faith of the parents who brought the baby to be baptized. That's a salvation again by proxy, by someone else. Baptism doesn't save anyone anytime ever, not babies and not adults. And baptism certainly doesn't save dead unbelievers. But what is he talking about here? Well, let's look at it a little more closely. He recognizes that there are people being baptized with some reference to dead people. What could that possibly mean? Well, let's start and take it apart. He says, what will those do who are baptized? Stop right there. He's got to be talking about Christian baptism. Christian baptism, the act of proclaiming one's union with Christ, done in response to saving faith. The believer who has put his trust in Christ goes through an immersion as a symbol of his death, burial, and resurrection in Christ. This is so synonymous with Christianity that baptism actually became a synonym for salvation. In the Great Commission, at the end of the Gospel of Matthew, our Lord says this, "Go therefore and make disciples of all nations, baptizing them in the name of the Father, the Son, and the Holy Spirit." That is the evangelistic effort. It assumes faith in Christ. Baptism was so inseparable from saving faith that it is spoken of in its place. The same thing happens in Ephesians 4, where you have the statement, "One Lord, one faith, one baptism." And that baptism is the water baptism that was so connected, so universally connected in the early church with saving faith that it is spoken of as if it were the very saving faith itself. So we're talking about Christian baptism here, the baptism of believers.
3: then what does it mean that believers are baptized for the dead? Well, we know what dead means. What about for the dead? Let me help you with that. The preposition here, translated for in your English Bible, is huper, from which we get hyper in English, but it's huper. It can be translated many, many ways. It is a very, very flexible preposition. It can mean over, above, across, beyond. It can mean instead of, in the name of. It can mean in behalf of, or it can have causal meaning, and it can mean because of. If we take that very normal meaning for the word, we would read it this way. What will those do who are baptized because of the dead? What does that mean, being baptized because of the dead? Why would anybody be baptized because of a dead person? Well, we know that baptism is connected to salvation, so some people have been saved and baptized because of people who are dead. That's not too far away, is it? There are plenty of people who came to faith in Christ by reading something written by someone who is dead, or by recalling a testimony given by someone who is now dead, a parent, a friend, or even by the influence of the testimony of someone dying who is now dead. Baptism refers to salvation. Some people are being saved and baptized, coming to salvation, entering the family of God, the body of Christ, because of the influence of believers who are dead. That could mean three things. That could mean, number one, because of the testimony of believers who've gone before, the testimony of believers that we know who face death, secondly. And thirdly, because of, and this is a very key one, the promise of a reunion. Inevitably, when you go to the funeral of a believer, the folks are going to say that we will all be united together again. When someone loses a child, or someone loses a spouse, or someone loses a very good friend, a loved one who is a believer, we have the hope of reunion. That's always brought out at a memorial service. The hope of the resurrection and the reunion that follows resurrection is an incentive to salvation. It would make sense then to read this verse that there are those who are baptized, they come to faith in Christ and go through Christian baptism because of the influence of dead people whose testimony they heard and read and now they're gone, or because of being there and watching how people face death and how they died, or thirdly, because of the hope of reunion with those people who are dead. A good place to see this kind of unfold is in the 11th chapter of Hebrews. Let me invite you to go to the 11th chapter of Hebrews. This is a chapter that essentially does exactly what I've just said. The writer of Hebrews is wanting us to have faith. Verse 39, which ends chapter 10, says, "We are not of those who shrink back to destruction, but those who have faith to the preserving of the soul." Move forward in saving faith. And then in order to provide impetus for that or motivation, he launches into chapter 11, and chapter 11 is full of a whole lot of dead people whose testimony is a motive to faith in Christ. Faith in God. Verse 4 talks about Abel, talks about Enoch, talks about Noah. Verse 8, he's into Abraham. Verse 11, Sarah. Verse 13 sums it up. They all died in faith. They all died in faith. The testimony of their faith in the face of death is recorded in the Old Testament. These people are dead. They're all dead. They all lived a life of faith looking for a resurrection. They experienced mockings and scourgings, chains and imprisonment. They were stoned. They were sawn in two. They were tempted. They were put to death with the sword. They went about in sheepskin, goatskin, destitute, afflicted, ill-treated, wandering in deserts and mountains and caves and holes in the ground. Why did they do this?

0: Gathered one day to the righteous who are now made perfect in heaven, and to Jesus, the mediator of a new covenant. The beginning of chapter 12, he says, even Jesus, the author and perfecter of our faith, endured the cross for the joy that was set before him, despising the shame, and is set down at the right hand of the throne of God. How Jesus faced death is how many saints faced death, looking for a better life, an afterlife, resurrection life. Paul's point is this: if the dead don't rise, then what's the point of all these testimonies? Or having seen how they died in faith, even when they were sawn in half or had their heads cut off or were killed in some other way. Paul's point is, if the dead don't rise, if these people just go out of existence and blend into the amorphous fog of some impersonal deity, then what is the point of the reunion promises? Reunion is a strong, strong incentive to salvation. There's hope for a reunion. There's hope for those who are part of the general assembly, the firstborn, the spirits of just men made perfect, and those that are raised together at the coming of Christ to be gathered around the throne again. If there's no resurrection, if there's no reunion, if we don't go there to meet the people we know and love and who have gone before us and given us the testimony of a life of faith, what's the point? What's the point?
1: 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Or you can drop a letter in the mail addressed to Grace to You, Post Office Box 4000, Panorama City, California, 91412. Now for the entire Grace to You staff, I'm Phil Johnson. Thanks for making time for today's broadcast. And be sure to join us again tomorrow when John MacArthur looks at what the future resurrection means for Christians and what it means for unbelievers. It's another 30 minutes of unleashing God's truth one verse at a time on Grace to You.
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3: Celeste Montague. Stay tuned. Coming up next, it's Reformed Living with John Politon. And I want to continue to talk a little bit about fasting from social media. Yeah. You know, the echo chamber of social media tends to strengthen those perceptions of the reality that one holds, creating camps of us versus them, where we are right and they are wrong. How do we know what is true? And what sources can be trusted about ourselves and about the world around us? We need to stop to reorient our meter for truth by filling our hearts and minds first with what God says so that we can accurately define what is true and what everybody's saying out there.

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9: 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But in 1862, he signed another hugely significant piece of legislation, the Homestead Act. 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

0: The passionate pursuit of holiness, obedience to the Word of God in every area, is the essence of the Christian life. It is my sincere prayer that the time we spend together today in God's Word will enable all of us to walk in greater holiness and thus to live our lives more to the glory of God.
1: I'm Celeste Montague. Thanks for joining us today. We continue a study in the book of Romans, a letter that was written by the Apostle Paul to the believers in Rome. We are in Romans chapter 3, bringing you a message today titled Salvation Apart from Works, Part 1. Let's listen as John gives us a quick recap of our study thus far. Here's our teacher, John Pulleton.
2: Turn, if you will, in the book of Romans to Romans chapter 3. We've been in this wonderful study now. We've come to a section in Romans chapter 3 where we've covered that masterful section on sin. It's been sin, sin, sin, sin since Romans 1:18 all the way up to Romans 3:20 where we stopped last week. All men, Jew and Gentile are alike. Paul has hammered it and hammered it and hammered it, are guilty before Almighty God. And now he's going to transition in to salvation justification, salvation sanctification, salvation glorification, the wonderful salvation by God's grace that he offers men who are trapped in the bondage of their sins. And actually, he's going to touch on it in chapter 3, then he leaves it a little bit, and then in chapters 4, 5, 6, 7, 8, 9, 10, he's going to continue on with it. And as we get through this, Lord willing, over the many months to come, you're going to see various aspects of your salvation, which I believe you're going to appreciate like I'm learning to appreciate in deeper, deeper ways. And it's just going to be a richness and a blessing that I hope you're excited about. But like every good teacher, Paul tells us what he's going to tell us, and then he tells us, and then he ends up by telling us what he told us. And so he gives us a little sampling of what he's going to do. And actually, if you look in Romans chapter 3, the compilers of the scriptures, of these editions of the scriptures, of course, there were no verse breaks, there were no chapter breaks in the original languages in the autographa, but the compilers make a break and they have a thought change in verse 21. I actually believe that Paul's thought change, if you will, his transition occurs in verse 20 of chapter 3, not verse 21. But let's pick it up real quick in verse 19. We know that whatever the law, think Ten Commandments, think moral law, think the requirements of God, the moral demands of holiness of God, we know that whatever the law says, it speaks to those who are under the law. Who's that? Every Gentile is under the law. The law of God's written on his conscience, on his heart. We've studied all of that. Every Jew is under the law. It was handed to him in writing, okay? So that's everybody. We know that whatever the law says, it speaks to those who are under the law, meaning everyone, that every mouth may be closed. That is the only response that you can make as a sinful man before a holy God. It's to fall in silence. You're guilty. You're just guilty. And all the world, he says, may become accountable to God. And here's the transition thought. In the King James, it says, therefore. In the New American Standard here, it says, because. Here's the transition. Because by the works of the law, no flesh will be justified in his sight. By doing good things, by trying to live a good life, by trying to obey the moral commands of God, you're never going to get in a right relationship with God, spiritually speaking, by doing so. Because it requires perfection. And you can't be perfect. The works of the law, no flesh will be justified in his sight. For through the law comes the knowledge of sin. In other words, it's because we can't be right, if you will. The law shows us that we're sinners. It is our tutor, it's our pedagogue, it's our guide to lead us ultimately, hopefully, to Christ, who literally can free us from the bondage of sin, and so forth. And so his whole thought is salvation is of faith, not of the law. And then he says in verse 21, but now, apart from the law, meaning separate and aside from the law, the righteousness of God has been manifested, being witnessed. It means by being witnessed by what? By the law and the prophets. That's a phrase. Witnessed by the scriptures. In other words, the law was given us and told to us to show that we're sinners, and then the scriptures reveal to us, manifest to us, the righteousness of God in Christ. In the Messiah to come, Old Testament. In the Messiah who has come, Christ, New Testament. It's the Word of God that witnesses, if you, that reveals to us, that tells us about. It's the Word of God that shows us how to get right with Almighty God. And then he concludes in verse 22, even the, when you see that even, think sometimes the very. Use the phrase the very. Let me read it for you. But now, apart from the law, meaning separate and distinct from the law, which shows us that we're sinners, the righteousness of God has been manifested, being told us, if you will, explained to us, witnessed to us by the scriptures, meaning the law and the prophets, the very, he's emphasizing what righteousness of God, the very righteousness of God through faith in Jesus Christ for those who believe. For there is no distinction. No distinction between what? No distinction between Jew and Gentile. You believe or you don't believe. It was faith in the Old Testament, it's faith in the New. You believe or you don't believe, all right? There's no distinction. Verse 23, for all have sinned and fall short. All try to jump over the spiritual Grand Canyon to the other side, but fall short, if you remember what we taught. All have sinned and fall short of that requirement, that stature, that position, the glory of God, which is what man was created for, but sin marred it, and he falls short of the glory of God. He can never attain to the glory of God. He can never attain to the righteousness of God. That's the purpose of the cross. That's Christ. And the law points us to that. And what's the tie down? Drop down to verse 28. For we maintain that a man, it's generic, men, women, mankind, all of us, a man is justified by faith apart from doing any good works, apart from the works of the law. Now you sit here and you say, John, I'm born again. John, I've sat under your teaching for years. John, I've sat under good Bible teaching for years. I've listened to this for, I get it. I'm saved by faith. Why are you hammering this and pounding on this so hard? I'm sitting here, I get it. The reason why I am is not just because Paul does. The reason why I am is for where we left off last time and what I want to get to, hopefully, before the Lord's table today. And what is that? Verse 31. Remember last time I said it is a huge mistake that is made by separating law and grace. If you didn't know what I meant, I said, hey, you're blessed. It's okay. If you did know what I meant, maybe it caused a problem. Look at verse 31. Here's the question then. If we're saved by faith, if it's not by works of the law, if the law was only to show us what sinners we are, if it's all about faith in Christ, verse 31, the obvious question comes, do we then nullify the law through faith? In other words, is the law irrelevant then, since I've come to know Christ? Do I need it anymore? What good is it? Is it done away with, if you will? What's the answer in the King James, God forbid? It's one of those God forbids. In the New American Standard, he says, may it never be. This is Paul, this is the Holy Spirit's way of saying no, no, 1,000 times no. We don't do away with the moral law of God by coming to faith in Christ. On the contrary, we established the Ten Commandments. We established the moral law of God. We establish the moral commands in the Word of God. Meaning what? We fulfill them.
1: That's what Jesus said when asked about the law of God, that he came not to destroy it, but to fulfill it. John will be back with more in a moment. 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Now, let's get back to John as he talks more about the believer's desire to fulfill the law of God and simultaneously live in the grace of God. Here's John.
2: Get this. When a person is redeemed, let me say it in theological terms. When a person is regenerated, when a person is redeemed, when a person is born again, if you will, there is never a separation between grace and law. And I'm going to explain to you what I mean by that. It is a major fallacy, especially in Western Christianity, in Western thinking. People want to purify grace so badly that they believe there's no responsibility attached to a salvific transaction whatsoever. They call it super grace. There's a movement called the Free Grace Movement. Been going on for 40 years now or more. I continue to get their monthly magazine sent to me, even though I've asked to be off their mailing list a zillion times. I think they're evangelizing me, they think, or something. I don't know. But they keep sending me their literature. Becoming, let me say it another way, a Christian by grace. Here's the way I want you to think of it. By the way, which is the way you do become a Christian? It's grace, not works. Nothing you do. It's grace. All grace. But becoming a Christian by grace does not remove from us the obligation to obey God. It's critical you get that. Paul is saying this. I'm saying you cannot save yourself by your good works. But he's saying that doesn't mean that you don't bother with them anymore. He's not saying that. And you'll see this later over and over and over again in this epistle. He hammers this. The Holy Spirit of God, when resident within an individual, genuinely resident within that person, will produce good works. And therefore, you will establish the law. You will fulfill the moral law of God. And it's very important that we get that. And the real hook to hang everything on this morning as we come to this. People who want to separate law and grace this way, it follows that they separate the saviorhood of Christ from the lordship of Christ. They want to separate the two. And they have good intentions. And I'm not saying that these people I'm not saying they're not born again or anything like that. I'm just saying they get into theological error that leads a lot of individuals into being deceived and thinking they're born again, and they're not, and we're going to talk about that. But it's not biblical. It's not biblical. They will say, you just have to receive Jesus. You just need to believe. Well, I say that too. But they mean a little something different by that. I'll tell you why early in my Christian life, and you still, how it popped up. You hear people say, well, you know, I came to know Christ as my Savior when I was 14. When I was 28, I really got serious and made Jesus Lord of my life. That person may have been born again when they were 14, but most likely they got born again when they were 28 later on. But the people who get caught up in this say things like this. Quote, one writer said this, believers who become agnostics are still saved. They're still born again. You can even accept Christ and become an atheist if you once accepted Christ as Savior, you cannot lose your salvation even though you deny God, close quote. That's an actual quote. That's not what my Bible says. 2 Timothy 1:2. If you deny me, Christ says, I will deny you. But what this individual is saying is that you can be saved and have absolutely no manifestation of it. And that is not the case. There's got to be some revelation of a life that is committed to Christ. Just like before you came to Christ, there's a revelation in your life that you don't know Christ by the conduct and so forth. Genuine salvation demands a commitment to the life of obedience to the Lordship. You know what? Thomas, of all the disciples doubting Thomas, he's the one that really got it right. John 10:28. What's the first thing he does? Thomas, put your hand in. He didn't even do that. He dropped to his knees and went, my Lord and my God. My Lord and my God. Romans 10:9-10. We'll get to in a couple of years. If you confess with your mouth Jesus as what? Lord. And believe in your heart God raised him from the dead, you shall be saved. You know where that's a quote from? Joel chapter 2, verse 32, where the word Yahweh for sovereign Lord is used and simply repeated there. Friends, you teach this, you preach this, and invariably people come up and say, oh, John, I love you, but you're adding works to salvation. If you suggest that somebody needs to repent of their sins, confess their sins, and have their heart, a heart attitude submitting to the sovereignty of Christ over their life and area of their life, if you say that that's a part of the salvific transaction, you're adding works to salvation, and you're denying and destroying the grace of God. I was going to just quote this, but I'm not going to do that. It's too important, too critical, and whether we cover it all today, it doesn't matter. It's a great setup for the Lord's table, in my opinion, and it's so necessary. Go to Acts chapter 2. Go to the book of Acts chapter 2. You just have to go one book back to Acts chapter 2. The very first sermon preached by Peter on Pentecost. And in Acts chapter 2, let's pick it up at verse 36. He says, therefore, let all the house of Israel know for certain that God has made him, referring to Christ, both what? Lord and Christ. You don't accept him or make him Lord of your life. He is Lord. Lord and Christ. This Jesus whom you crucified. That's right out of Psalm 110, verse 1, by the way. Direct Old Testament quote. 1 Corinthians 12:3 says what? No man speaking by the Spirit of God called Jesus a curse, and no man can say Jesus is Lord other than by the Holy Spirit. You can't be saved other than through the agency of the Holy Spirit. And if you're genuinely saved through the agency of the Holy Spirit, that will indeed cause you to declare Jesus Christ Lord of your life. There's no biblical reason or basis to dichotomize the saving work of Christ from the lordship of Christ over your life. You do disservice to the person and mission of Christ, and quite frankly, you do disservice to the gospel. You can never separate faith in Christ and obedience. Never. Keep a finger there in Acts 2, but just listen, if you will, to Romans 1:5. Paul hit it already in Romans 1, verse 5. He refers to Christ our Lord, into verse 4. Jesus Christ our Lord, verse 5, through whom we have received grace and apostleship, he says. To bring about what, Paul? We are apostles. We're going about preaching what? The obedience of faith among all the Gentiles for his name's sake. In other words, it's the obedience of faith that they're called upon to teach. And so, it's not a works salvation. Still keep your finger in Acts 2. But I want you to see it with your own eyes. Turn over to the little book of Timothy. This first and excuse me, Titus. First and Second Timothy, Titus. Okay, you'll remember Galatians, Ephesians, Philippians, Colossians, First and Second Thessalonians, First and Second Timothy, and then you get to Titus. All right, keep that finger in Acts 2 because we're going to come back there. But in Titus, we are not adulterating grace by preaching this. We're preaching the Word of God and the truth of the Word of God and hopefully clarifying a lot of things. Let's pick it up in Titus chapter 2. Just follow along. I want you to see it with your own eyes. Verse 11. For the grace of God has appeared, bringing salvation to all men. How does salvation come? The grace of God. The grace of God. Verse 12. What's the first thing that grace does when it comes? It instructs. It teaches. What? It instructs us. What? To deny ungodliness and worldly desires and to live sensibly, to live righteously, to live godly in the present age, looking for the blessed hope and the appearing of the glory of our Lord, of our great God and Savior, Christ Jesus. All right? The very first thing when regeneration happens is it instructs us to live godly. You cannot separate generation from sanctification. You cannot separate justification from sanctification. The moment if you're genuinely born again, the sanctifying process has started already in your life, and it will continue until the Lord calls you home. Let's keep going. Verse 13, looking for the blessed hope and appearing of the glory of our great God and Savior, who gave himself for us. This is Christ. This is the atoning work of Christ at Calvary, who gave himself for us that he might redeem us from every lawless deed. And he did this. He saved you. You're born again. You're here breathing so that he could purify for himself a people as his own possession, for his own possession. What kind of people this side of heaven right now in the world living as born again, redeemed people by the blood of Christ, a people who are what? Just believing and then going on living life their own way, any way they want to live. No, people who are zealous for good deeds.
1: 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I'm Celeste Montague. 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
1: 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That's next on the radio. Young Washington, the movie, shocks Hollywood with a top three finish. The historical drama Young Washington dramatically exceeded box office expectations over the 4th of July weekend, securing a top three finish and outperforming major blockbusters in a stunning debut. Oh, I love it. And guess what? Good news. There's a sequel coming called 1776. Already in the works. This patriotic Young Washington film grossed an estimated $20.8 million, trailing only Minions and Monsters and Toy Story, easily topping Supergirl. And just as impressive, the Young Washington film finished in the top three despite playing in only 2,700 theaters, well below the theater counts for the other movies. And Young Washington was the number one movie in 28 states.
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13: Keeping you informed and engaged, now more than ever. 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
12: Welcome to Seculo. It's a Friday, and I will be joined momentarily by Logan Seculo in studio. A lot of moving parts around here this morning at the ACLJ. But this is a big story that came out. It was an exclusive from the Wall Street Journal. It dropped last night, and we're going to talk about it because I think it adds a layer to the whole mystery that's been going on around the plane change with the Air Force One transiting back to the United States after the NATO summit in Turkey. There's a lot of information coming out, a lot of questions from reporters. Why did we change planes? Why are we on the old Air Force One? Why'd you make us lower our shades before we took off? Things of that nature. But now we're finding out that Israel warned the United States that they had intel, and they gave it over to the U.S., that there is a fresh Iranian plan to assassinate President Trump. We know that he has been a target by the Iranians since the death of Qasem Soleimani. They vowed revenge against him, against our colleague Mike Pompeo, and many other former Trump administration officials from the first term. They were targeting them. And we also know that this sort of a plan with the new leadership in Iran would also directly violate the Memorandum of Understanding. It gives us a little bit more understanding of why the president seemed so dissatisfied, displeased with the Iranians in Turkey a few days ago when he had said, you know, why, Mr. President, did you say that they were great? They're easier to work with, much more rational. And now you're saying that they're horrible. He said, I got to know them. Well, maybe he also got to know that they are still planning on taking him out. That is still an objective of the Islamic Republic of Iran. Not that it seems like it matters at this point, but remember, these leaders had signed on in the Memorandum of Understanding to point two that says the United States of America and the Islamic Republic of Iran undertake to respect each other's sovereignty and territorial integrity and to refrain from interfering in each other's internal affairs. I think trying to assassinate the president of the United States of America would be a little bit in conflict with that point two with the MOU. So when the president says in his mind it's dead, I think we have a little bit more understanding why now. And we are going to talk about in the next segment that mystery surrounding Air Force One. When you layer it with this new plan that we're learning of Iran still wanting to assassinate the president of the United States. Yeah, maybe there was a plane change for a reason. We're going to get to that. But I also want to hear from you. Does it surprise you that as far as they had come in the talks, that this was still an objective of the Iranians to kill the president of the United States of America? Give me a call, 1-800-684-3110. That's 1-800-684-3110 to talk to me and Logan on air. He'll be joining me in the next segment. But folks, also, we are wrapping up Independence Week here at the ACLJ. We had a wonderful celebration over the weekend, celebrating the 250th anniversary of the United States of America, of the Declaration of Independence. And we are in this match where every dollar you donate to the ACLJ during this match is doubled. 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It's a one-time offer, gone after today. We'll talk to you in the next segment on Seculo. We'll be right back.
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16: Most Americans think of Abraham Lincoln and they think of the Civil War or the Emancipation. But in 1862, he signed another hugely significant piece of legislation, the Homestead Act. It offered eligible Americans up to 160 acres of land, not as a prize for the powerful, but as an opportunity for ordinary families willing to live on it, work it, and build something lasting. Why did it matter? Because Lincoln understood that freedom was not merely the absence of tyranny. Rather, freedom required responsibility, labor, stewardship, and moral courage. A free people must be given room to build, but they also must be willing to cultivate what they have been given. That still matters today. Liberty without responsibility decays. Opportunity without character collapses. Lincoln's lesson is clear. A nation stays free when its people remain willing to work, build, and steward freedom under God.
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12: Welcome back to Seculo. Will Haynes here and joined by Logan. Hey. I switched seats. It's fun. It's musical chair Friday.
18: Yeah, I said, get out of chair one.
12: Yeah, that's reserved for
18: that's
12: Logan.
18: That's how I do that. I say, you can't sit there.
12: The tension between us during a break when he's like, get out of my seat, it's wild, folks. Yeah. You wouldn't believe it. But here we are.
18: Here we are. 1-800-684-3110 to get on the air today. And Will, it looks like the top story we were talking about is this threat. And look, the threat of President Trump's life is something that he seems to, after being, you know, had multiple assassination attempts and everything that we see in the news right now, obviously the currently the Tyler Robinson hearing happening right now, that you think it would be something that would come off a bit more even serious. But the way President Trump talks about it does feel weirdly disarming. But maybe that is dealing with the fact that you have to understand that the reality is that you are threat number one in the world.
12: That's right. And I think we should play this. It's actually bite two from our list, where a reporter was directly asking about a threat to Air Force One. Remember, they flew over on the new Air Force One. That is the one that was widely showcased at the America 250. It did a flyover. It has the red, white, and blue color scheme, which is a departure from the kind of baby blue color scheme that is historically with Air Force One. And what was, you know, they switch planes all the time. There's more than one of the old style Air Force Ones. There's always a backup in case if something happens, right? It's less noticeable when the colors are the same of the plane. This is a different aircraft than they flew over on, and it's clear for everyone to see that you're walking onto a different plane.
18: To an older model, if you will.
12: You went down to an older model, 747, instead of the new one, as well as the livery of it. The paint scheme is completely different. So it caused reporters to ask questions about it. And specifically, the border of Iran and Turkey, they are neighbors. So the Iranians having a much closer strike point, if they were to want to try and do something against the President of the United States, it's a lot closer than even him being in Europe. So here's what the question was, because remember, they switched planes. There was some question about putting the shades down. Now, I've been on commercial flights all the time where they ask you, hey, lower your shades, whether it's a nighttime flight and they're wanting people to be able to sleep, or sometimes the heat. There's all sorts of different things.
18: I understand why it would be alarming.
12: But here's what we have. Bite two, we're asked directly about a threat from Iran against Air Force One just yesterday.
19: Were you aware of any credible threat by Iran against Air Force One?
20: Well, I have a threat all the time. I'm number one on their list before you. But if I go, you go. Mm-hmm. Right?
19: But was there a specific threat today?
20: So perhaps someday you want to change professions.
12: So once again, there is the president saying, I'm number one on their list, and says, if I go, you go, making a joke with the reporters that are clearly nervous, which is probably an unsettling conversation.
18: I'm sure every time you're, especially in international areas, not just, you know, flying over the country.
12: Right.
18: But anytime you get on the airplane, look, I'm not a great flyer. Anytime I get on an airplane in general, I'm always concerned. But getting on an airplane with the president of the United States in an active war that's happening right now, when he just called a bunch of people who he had a ceasefire with, you know, scum, and was going after them, and all of those things happening, clearly, you know that you're taking an extra step of risk.
12: Well, and here's what we know now. The Israelis have intelligence that they shared with the United States that there is a fresh Iranian plot to kill the president of the United States. That is their goal. It has been their goal. He even says, I'm their number one target. There, I guess, maybe was a sense that that had quieted down with the MOU, with new leadership, that they are not, for any reason whatsoever, that they would still be wanting to carry that out. It is clear that it seems that is still an objective of the Islamic Republic of Iran. Maybe that is partially why we heard his language change in Turkey. When he said it wasn't just the strikes against the shipping vessels, but also this new intelligence report that they are still actively trying to target the president of the United States. That, to me, leads more to him saying that the MOU, the Memorandum of Understanding, and the ceasefire is dead, because it violates the very second point that we will respect the sovereignty of each other's nations. I think it also tells us that if they're still going after the president, I think when you think historically of President Trump, he gave them an opportunity, but maybe a regime change isn't so far off the table as we may have thought. They are still targeting him. They are still going after him. And then you hear this language where he all of a sudden says they're scum. He says they're the worst humans, all of these things. And they say, well, you were praising them. He said, well, then I got to know them. His view, whether he had this view the whole time and was giving them benefit of the doubt or playing out this discussion, is clearly publicly changed on the leadership in Iran. Now, there was also a Truth Social post this morning where he said the Islamic Republic of Iran has asked us to continue talks. We agreed to do so, but the United States has stated to them in no uncertain terms the ceasefire is over. Thank you for your attention to this matter. So the president, even willing to let Iranian delegations still meet with our negotiators, with Jared Kushner, with Steve Witkoff, I doubt we'll see the vice president necessarily, unless it, for some reason, there is a change in tone. I doubt he will join those talks again. But he is saying, yeah, you can try and salvage this all you want, but that doesn't mean we are withholding firing back at you and taking out targets if we have intelligence that we need to strike.
18: And I think I want to go to a call. Let's go to Bill in Wyoming. Bill is on the show a lot. He's an ACLJ champion. When you're an ACLJ champion, by the way, you get bumped to the front of the line in the phone call. So if you call in, you tell the phone screen you're a champion, they check it out, and you get bumped to the front. I always like to give that. It's just a little perk, by the way. And a champion is someone that gives on a monthly basis. And right now, we are in Independence Week. We are wrapping it up today. It's the last day where you can get that special offer right now, where gifts over $250 at aclj.org/USA. 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And again, you can support the work of the ACLJ directly at aclj.org. All donations are doubled right now. But let's go to Bill in Wyoming. Bill, thanks for calling once again.
2: Hi, can you hear me?
18: We got you.
2: Okay. Well, first of all, let you know that I sent my my money in yesterday.
18: Thank you so much. So, we appreciate that.
2: About this whole thing, I'm fairly well cool with what the president says and does. It's just the fact that I get the idea that the press thinks that he's got to be responsible to them for whatever he thinks, says, and does, considering not only this country but also Iran. And I just really get upset about this.
12: Well, once again, the way that the media has become and evolved in this country is frankly wild. When you see even the way they're covering like the main race, and we'll talk about some of that with Rick Grenell later. But yeah, all of a sudden, when it's their safety, they're very concerned. And I get that. I mean, I would probably be a little bit concerned too. I mean, even the shade thing, the shades within the Air Force One. I mean, I say, you know, I've been on airliners that do this. It clearly was something that alarmed the reporters, though.
18: Yeah,
12: it was. Because they did directly ask about that as if it was something that they hadn't experienced before.
18: Unusual.
12: So even that, it is able to look and say, hey, something was different when that plane left Turkey, and there was a heightened sense among the other people. President Trump obviously was able to make jokes, but he's the one who's had a target on his back for a long time. But the individuals on that plane with him clearly felt uncertain based off the changes, based off the itinerary changes, based off things they were asked to do that they felt were out of the ordinary. And remember, this press, the press pool is typically the same people traveling with the president often. So it wouldn't be like, oh, you've just never been on Air Force One before. These are people that know the routine. They understand the protocols as well as the security things that go into this. So once again, I think getting this new report does shed a lot more light on that entire scenario where, oh, yeah, Iran is still actively trying to take out the president of the United States. And when he was in Turkey, he was right at their doorstep. That would be a time that you would think that a plot would be something they would try to execute at that point.
18: Yeah, I mean, this isn't... The way President Trump talks, as I said, can make it feel a bit less serious. But look, remember, this is a man who has already survived multiple assassination attempts. We are talking about these kind of things in the news right now. And, you know, obviously from the Charlie Kirk assassination, it's nothing to joke about. And though President Trump may be trying to disarm them a little bit, disarm the press even, by saying, ha-ha, you know, I'm number one on the list. Maybe you're getting a different profession if you didn't. I mean, somewhat that's just, again, joking, but it's also dealing with the reality of a time at war. We have seen this now many times, and let's not joke around too much about it and understand the press is concerned, and I understand that. I want to hear from you, though. What do you think? 1-800-684-3110. I think what, in general, we need to just be making sure not just we're praying for President Trump or praying for everybody, praying for this country, that we will... be able to get through everything safely and have a protected country, protected leadership, the security succeeds, and the fact that this all gets played out in front of you. It's not unlike what I said with the war, the back and forth of the war. When it gets played out in front of you in the press, it changes the way your mind comprehends all of this. Let's go. 1-800-684-3110. Give me a call. 1-800-684-3110. 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Last day of Independence Week. 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We'll be right back with more on Seculo.
0: We've witnessed monumental legal victories from defending the 14th Amendment and protecting our sacred American right to vote, the overturning of Roe v. Wade, and standing up for the religious liberty of our kids and seniors. 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
18: Welcome back to Secula. We're going to be taking your calls in this segment at 1-800-684-3110. We also have a special video presentation we're going to run in just a moment. Before we do that, I want to take Dee. She kind of reiterated what I was even saying in the last.

0: we went through and what President Trump and his family's gone through, it makes you wonder, you know.
1: Dee, I think that the reason biblical stories resonate for millennia, for thousands of years, is because they have direct correlation a lot of times with what's happening in our world, and they get told over and over again because you can take something from them. You can apply them to your lives. So I assume that's even what you're saying. I think we can all do that for a lot of the stories from the Bible. That being said, Dee, look, I want you to be very understanding and very clear. This is why this hits home a little bit for us. Everyone in this studio has had these threats happen to them. Yeah, they may not be getting those directly from, the Ayatollah and but the internet, the way the press works, the way the vitriol has come, you're talking about real security risks for any of us that even are just public figures in the smallest of scale and understand. So I ask you not only to pray for the protection of our country, pray for the protection of our families as well, because I'll pray for your family, because you're even taking a risk by just calling. This is the craziest part of the world we live in. You're just calling in. Give me your first name. You're in your state. And there could be someone listening who is unhinged, who decides that that is enough. The fact that you said we should call and pray for President Trump, are you connected it to a biblical story?
2: Well, in even that, even when it comes to the Iranian threat, we've had Secretary Pompeo on this set. You've seen that. That's no, hidden secret that he's been in our office. And we've seen the protocols and protections that have to go into his travel, because he has a direct threat against his life by the Iranians. But I think this ties actually very well, because, we can pray for our leaders, even if we don't agree with them. Even if it is Joe Biden in office, or if it were Kamala Harris, you should be praying for your leadership. You should be praying that God will influence their life and that they will be making wise decisions
1: right
2: for this country that they are in leadership over. And not even that it'll be the right policy decisions that you agree with, but they will have wisdom to shepherd this country forward. And I think that's why this video is important, because we, during this Independence Week, we are talking about protecting the foundations of this country and fighting for this country. And that's exactly what this video leads into. So I'm just going to play it and we'll talk to you on the other side. But take a look at what our team put together for you.
1: As we celebrate America's 250th birthday, there's plenty of patriotic pride in the red, white, and blue. There's also a lot of negativity around America. There are questions like, are we united? Are we exceptional? Are we worth defending? Yet, despite all of America's faults, flaws, and blemishes, there remains one undeniable fact. The world needs America. The world needs America's ideals that were first endowed by our Creator, recognized in the Constitution, protected by our soldiers, and preserved by its citizens. You don't need to go far beyond America's borders to understand the forces aligned against us. When America is weak, we've seen what kind of evil can propagate. Those forces need Americans like you to get distracted and become disengaged, because America's force for good in the world can only be sustained if we stay in the fight. Otherwise, some brand of evil will slowly take our place of influence.
3: We live in a democratic republic, and we need to defend the values of this republic. So it's worth defending that Constitution today.
1: Sometimes it's easy and popular to criticize the wars America has fought, question the values behind the sacrifices made by our soldiers. But if you were to ask them, they'd tell you they didn't fight for a political party, a policy, or for the latest trend to spike in the polls. They fought to preserve the American ideal and its place in the world.
4: If you live in this country, then support it, regardless of who the politicians are. I would like people to look at this place and say, this is gorgeous. Why not support it?
5: Well, I come from a family of veterans. My grandfather served in World War I, my dad in Korea, Vietnam.
3: And it's worth celebrating the freedoms that we have because of what people like them, ordinary people, have done. They truly are heroes.
4: Definitely would encourage them to join the services, whether it's Army, Navy, Marines, Air Force, or going into the Coast Guard. Any of these services that do great things for our country, and be a part of the solution and enjoy what we have and do what you can to make our country better.
2: You see, the truth about America was recognized and written at its founding. Quote,
6: to form a more perfect

0: Union. America wasn't perfect 250 years ago, and it's still not perfect now. That's why the ACLJ defends your rights, like freedom of the press, freedom of speech, and freedom to worship, so that those same rights are protected and perfected for future generations. Whether it's defending your right to vote for the candidate of your choice, or defending the right of a girl in middle school who just wants to talk about Jesus, the ACLJ is working to make our union more perfect. Because if we lose the American ideals here at home, the light of those ideals, projected into a dark world, will also go out. It's what we work for and pray to preserve for another 250 years.
1: And that, of course, is why we are also celebrating America 250 this week. And look, I just got out of another interview as well. We kind of even said we like to celebrate America as patriotic Americans all year long, you know, every day we can. However, it did feel like the celebrations kind of wrapped up. We all moved on and back to the normal chaos of being an American right now in 2026. But that's why we wanted to celebrate this entire week with Independence Week. And I encourage you, as we wrap up this first half hour, we got a second half hour of the show coming up. I want you to be a part of it. You can call in at 1-800-684-3110. But if you lose us here, maybe you need to join us later on, or maybe you're not live watching live, maybe you're watching archived, I encourage you, go to aclj.org. It's our last day of Independence Week. I believe this offer will last throughout the weekend, though. If you go and you aclj.org/USA, get the ACLJ cooler bag and the ACLJ challenge coin, America 250 challenge coin, as a special gift from us to you for any gift over $250. 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I'm excited we're able to offer those things. A special gift. But we keep this show on the air. We keep ourselves in the courtrooms. 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It is only because you donate and support the work of the ACLJ. We create this at the top tier, highest level of production, the highest level of legal authorities, only because of you. 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Be a part of it today. Three lines are open. Second half hour coming up. We take less than a minute break if you're watching online. 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Be right back.
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5: Every single one of us have one or more areas of weakness in our life. 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Because remember, we all have strengths that God gave us to enable us, to equip us, to do what He wants us to do. He also has allowed each of us to have our weakness or weaknesses in order to remind us how dependent we are upon Him. And it may be controlled, and we can live our lives successfully and faithfully, fruitfully, and devotedly to God.
6: 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Today's edition of In Touch, the teaching ministry of Dr. Charles Stanley, offers motivation to break free. We'll hear a powerful example from Scripture of the danger we face when we continually give in to sin. Stay with us and learn how to spot trouble and avoid the consequences of uncontrolled weakness.
5: All of us have areas in our life, areas of strength and areas of weakness. Those areas of strength God has given to us in order to be able to accomplish and to achieve those things that God has set out for us in our life. Somebody says, well, what about those weaknesses? Those weaknesses are there in order to remind us how absolutely, totally dependent we are upon God. And not only that, when we handle our weaknesses properly, carefully, what it does is they drive us into a relationship with God, a deeper, intimate relationship with Him because of our sense of dependence upon Him and a need of Him. And we find ourselves crying out for God to help us or to strengthen us in those particular areas. I want to take this passage of Scripture today because the title of this message is simply this, and that is The Consequences of Uncontrolled Weakness, because that's a problem in many people's lives. They know that there's something there, they can't quite figure out what it is, or they deny that there is some particular weakness in their life because they're too proud to admit it, and yet it is there. They don't know how to handle it, they don't know what's going on, and as a result, they find themselves oftentimes in great disappointment and disaster because they never learned how to deal with those areas of weakness in their life. And when I think about that, I think about what can happen to a person whose weaknesses are unguarded, denied, undisciplined, and uncontrolled. Well, the passage of Scripture we're going to deal with is a very graphic illustration of what happens when a person does ignore that area of weakness and it is uncontrolled, and when a person is undisciplined and does not recognize that what is a weakness could have been one of their greatest strengths if they'd only responded in the proper fashion. So I want you to turn, if you will, to Judges, and this is the account of a man, listen, who was known for his strength, but who was destroyed as a result of his weakness. And I want to give you a little background here, but I just want to read one verse to start that background in the 13th chapter and the first verse to give you a little idea of the kind of environment in which Samson grew up in and the kind of environment that's going on while he is one of the leaders of the nation of Israel in this time. So chapter 13, verse 1 says, "Now the sons of Israel again did evil in the sight of the Lord, so that the Lord gave them into the hands of the Philistines for 40 years. Now you recall that God told the nation of Israel, when you go into the promised land, destroy all the wicked. Now once in a while, somebody will ask you more than likely, how can God be a God of love and at the same time have Him go in and destroy all these other people? Well, what you have to ask is, what's the purpose of God? The purpose of God for the nation of Israel was to bring up a nation through whom the truth that there is one true God could be spread throughout the world. And the Jews, that is Israel, knew who that God was, Jehovah God, Adonai, Elohim, that is Jehovah. And so God's purpose for them was to spread the truth that there is one true God when all these nations of the world believed in all kinds of gods. And so in order to keep that nation pure, He placed them in an area, and in order to do that, to keep them from intermarrying and causing the race to become weakened, or when the race became weakened by intermarriage and trade and so forth, what happens is also their ideology, their philosophy, and their theology also began to be weakened, and before long, they would no longer believe in one true God because there would be so many other nations that believed in all these other gods, and instead of staying pure, they become like them. Now, the period of the Judges was the dark ages for the nation of Israel. And if you'll turn to the last chapter in Judges, the 21st chapter, here's what you'll find. You'll find a description of how the people in that day were thinking. And here's what the last verse says. "In those days, there was no king in Israel. Everyone did what was right in his own eyes." Anytime you have a society in which everyone's doing what's right in their own eyes, you have a society that is destined to bondage, all types of bondage, and certainly destined to the disciplined hand of Almighty God. Yet this is the kind of nation we find. Now the Scripture says concerning that in those times, for example, that God chose to do something about it. And that is, if you will look at this 13th chapter, and notice, if you will, beginning in verse 3. "Then the angel of the Lord appeared to the woman and said to her, 'Behold now, you are barren and have borne no children, but you shall conceive and give birth to a son. Now therefore be careful not to drink wine or strong drink, nor eat any unclean thing. Behold, you shall conceive and give birth to a son, and no razor shall come upon his head, but the boy shall be a Nazarite to God from the womb, and he shall begin to deliver Israel from the hands of the Philistines. So God now speaks to this couple who could have no children, announces to them that they are to conceive and have a son. He's to be a Nazarite. That is, he is to be separated unto God. And one of the indications of that was that he could not cut his hair, could not drink any strong drink, and could not come close to a person who had died. So it was a very strict kind of relationship. And so God sends this son into their lives, and naturally, if you'll notice what he says, he shall begin to deliver Israel from the hands of the Philistines. And if you'll notice also in that same chapter, in the 24th verse says, then the woman gave birth to a son, named him Samson. And the child grew up, and the Lord blessed him, and the Spirit of the Lord began to stir him. And so what we find is we find God beginning to work in his life at some age, probably early. God beginning to work in his life because he came upon the scene for a very specific purpose. Now, I don't want you to forget that. He didn't just get born. God sent him into that time and that season, the dark ages for the nation of Israel, for a very specific reason, and that was to deliver them from the bondage of these ungodly, pagan, heathen Philistines who believed in many gods, one of whom was named Dagon. Don't forget that. Now, Samson had an uncontrollable weakness. Now, I want you to listen carefully. Don't think about somebody else's weakness. I want you to ask yourself the question, what weakness do I have in my life? Now, listen, don't ask the question, God, do I have one? Yes, you do. Every single one of us have one or more areas of weakness in our life. It could be one of many things. It could be, for example, a problem with greed. You just got to have more and more and more. You say, well, I'm not a wealthy person. You know, you can be poor as you can be and still be greedy. Or you can be wealthy and be greedy. So it may be that that weakness is greed. Or it could be your weakness is gossip. You've just got to talk about somebody and tell something that you don't know or that you want people to think you know. Or it could be that the weakness in your life is you have to be number one. It doesn't make any sense what you're doing in life. You got to be number one. You've got to be the best. You have to have some position or some authority or some place in life. Or it may be as Samson's weakness, and that is a lust, a sexual lust. This was Samson's weakness, a lust, sexual involvement. That is gratifying something within inside of him. And so whatever it may be, what you have to ask is, what is that weakness within my life? Because remember, we all have strengths that God gave us to enable us, to equip us, to do what he wants us to do. He also has allowed each of us to have our weakness or weaknesses in order to remind us how dependent we are upon him. And when we utilize and respond correctly, it drives us to God, motivates us to get into a deeper, intimate relationship with him so that whatever this weakness is, it may be controlled, and we can live our lives successfully and faithfully, fruitfully, and devotedly to God. Now, with Samson, it's very clear what his problem was. He had a very definite weakness when it came to his sexual lust. And so, if you'll notice, there are three women here that I mentioned. There could have been 33, because the Bible nowhere tells us all the details that go on in any given instance. And so what you have is you have this woman at Timnah, and then you have prostitute in Gaza, and then there's Delilah. There are only three of them mentioned. But all three of them, I want you to think about this for a moment. Not a single one of these persons is good for Samson. But Delilah's not quite like the rest of them. She has this awesome, overwhelming impact and effect in his life. And the scripture says, verse 4, after this it came about that he loved a woman in the valley of Sorek, whose name was Delilah. Now, each time the Philistines have done the same thing. Now watch this. The Philistines, the Lord of the Philistines, came up to her and said to her, you see, they already had been watching him and knowing that she being the kind of woman she was, what was going on between them? They knew it, and so they said, entice him. Well, how do you think they expected her to entice him? Just talking to him? Not indeed. entice him and see where his great strength lies and how we may overpower him, that we may bind him to afflict him. We'll each give you 1,100 pieces of silver. Now that 1,100, if it were just 1,100 instead of each one, it had been about $5,000 in our time today. But so she had the opportunity of being a very wealthy woman. The scripture says he loved her. That is, she really made an impression on him. So Delilah said to Samson, now can't you hear her saying this? Oh, please tell me where your great strength is and how you may be bound to afflict you. Now, isn't that a stupid question? You'd think any man in his right mind would say, why would you want to bind me and afflict me? I thought this was supposed to be a wonderful relationship and we both satisfying each other. Now, you're asking me how you can bind me to afflict me, but watch this. Weakness blinds the human heart. Weakness, sin blinds the human heart, blinds the mind. Samson said to her, if they bind me with 7 fresh cords that have not been dried, then I will become weak and be like any other man. Then the lords of the Philistines brought up to her 7 fresh cords that had not been dried, and she bound him with them. Now she had men lying in wait in a room, and so she said to him, the Philistines are upon you, Samson. But he snapped the cords as a string of toe snaps when it touches fire, so his strength was not discovered. You think, now, wait a minute, what kind of woman is this? Been going to bed with each other, having sex, let's just face it like it is, and she wants to know how to afflict him. She told him, how do I afflict you and bind you? And so he gives her some deceitful answer, and sure enough, that's exactly what she does. This will show you how deeply in bondage Samson was. His lust, his sexual lust was so strong, he had to know, this woman is not good for me, there's something wrong. Blinded. Listen to what happens. Then Delilah said to Samson, behold, you've deceived me and told me lies. Now, please tell me how you may be bound. He said to her, if they bind me tightly with new ropes, which have not been used, then I'll become weak and be like any other man. So Delilah took new ropes, bound him with them, and said to him, the Philistines are upon you, Samson. For the men were lying in wait in the inner room. But he snapped the ropes from his arms like a thread. Now, you'd think any man in his good common sense at all would say, 2 strikes and you're out. 2 strikes and you're out. Listen to this. Then Delilah said to Samson, up till now you have deceived me and told me lies. Tell me how you may be bound. And he said to her, if you weave the 7 locks of my hair with a web and fasten it with a pin, then I'll become weak and be like any other man. So while he slept, Delilah took the 7 locks of his hair and wove them into the web. She fastened it with a pin and said to him, the Philistines are upon you, Samson. But he awoke from his sleep and pulled out the pin of the loom and the web. 3 times. What does it take to get your attention? 3 times she does it. Somebody says, I'd never let that happen to me. It depends upon how many times you've already given in to your area of weakness. Look at this. It came about when she pressed him daily with her words and urged him that his soul was annoyed to death. Now, what happens between this man and Joseph are 2 different things. The Bible says that Potiphar's wife day after day came on to Joseph trying to entice him to go to bed with her, and he would not do it. So, same situation. Came about when she pressed him daily with her words and urged him that his soul was annoyed to death. So he told her all that was in his heart and said to her, a razor has never come on my head, for I've been a Nazarite to God from my mother's womb. If I am shaved, then my strength will leave me and I will become weak and be like any other man. Then Delilah saw that he told her all that was in his heart. Sent and called the lords of the Philistines, saying, come up once more. He's told me all that's in his heart. The lords of the Philistines came up to her and brought her money in their hands. They believed him. She made him sleep on her knees, called for a man and had him shave off the 7 locks of his hair. Then she began to afflict him and his strength left him. She said, the Philistines are upon you, Samson. He woke from his sleep and said, I'll go out at other times and shake myself free. But he did not know that the Lord had departed from him. What a tragedy. Over and over and over again, God warned him and warned him and warned him and warned him. And what happened? His weakness now was not cords and ropes and chains. His bondage now was that his heart, his mind, his spirit was absolutely, totally given over to the indulgence of lust for sex. Absolutely bound him. And what happened? When he gave away the secret, he jumped up to do the same thing he'd always done, and all of a sudden, he didn't have the strength. Now, here is the strongest man destroyed by the weakness, one weakness, a lust for gratification by sex. Didn't work. Never works. Can't work. It's not the will of God for it to work. You see, weaknesses are not to be played with. They're not to be toyed with. They're not to be ignored. They're to be recognized. You say, well, how do I deal with it? Here's what you do. You're honest enough to identify what that weakness is in your life. You acknowledge it. And you confess it to God. God, I just have to acknowledge this is an area, or these are areas of weakness in my life. And then you ask God to make you alert. God, make me alert to the first moment I see this weakness popping up in my life to express itself. Make me alert quickly to identify it. And then you cry out to God, oh dear God, strengthen me, enable me to walk away from this, or not to look at that, or not to get there, not to grasp this, not to go there. Oh God, strengthen me and enable me to walk in your will and your way, crying out to God. How many times did David cry to God? He said, this poor man cried out to God and God delivered him. And that's why he tells us to cry out to him to deliver us. And then listen, what you do is you walk away from, you turn your eyes from, you no longer seek after, you do not manipulate. You choose to walk in the will of God. You say, but I just don't know that I can do that. If you're a child of God, you have within you the Holy Spirit who is there to enable you, strengthen you, guide you, guard you, protect you. Listen, you can be obedient to God if you choose to do so. But if you continually gaze at something that is an area of weakness in your life, you cannot continually gaze at it or go in that direction, or become a part of, or relate to something that is going to destroy you and pray, oh God, help me on your way there. That's not the way it works. It is confession, and listen, trusting in the power of the Holy Spirit to enable you to walk away. That's how we deal with those weaknesses.
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6: 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Emotions are part of being human, but they need to be controlled. With a caution for believers, here's A Moment with Charles Stanley.
9: I think you have to recognize that emotions are natural. Everybody has them. In other words, emotions are a very important part of our life. If you didn't have any emotions, you wouldn't ever want to date somebody, you would never want to marry them. So God knows we all have emotions for things. So emotions are just natural and normal. Now, the intensity of that emotion must be guided and guarded by the Holy Spirit. And He places within us the Holy Spirit to give us guidance and direction that we don't step across His boundaries. And when a person wants somebody, for example, and they want them so desperately, and their emotions get the best of them and they override them, what you have to ask is, God, am I going by my emotion? Or am I listening to your spirit? In other words, is this awesome love I have, is this from you, or am I just emotionally excited about all this? And this is why I say to people, when you get emotionally excited about anything, stop, take a little inventory. God, is this of you? Am I moving too fast? Is this something I want in the flesh? Or does this fit your plan and purpose for my life? When you bring every thought into His will, then you're saying, all right, Lord, this is my desire. This is what I want, this is what I planned, but Father, I want what you want. When I say I bring it into captivity, it's captivity to His will. We'll say, well, Lord, all right, how do I know that? He'll send you to His Word. He will use His Word to give you very, very clear direction. That's why you should love it, because it's God's guidebook for life.
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3: 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And I'm Celeste Montague. 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And let's talk about air conditioning. You know, it's summertime in Phoenix. It's a hot topic, no pun intended. 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
16: Most Americans think of Abraham Lincoln and they think of the Civil War or the Emancipation. But in 1862, he signed another hugely significant piece of legislation, the Homestead Act. It offered eligible Americans up to 160 acres of land, not as a prize for the powerful, but as an opportunity for ordinary families willing to live on it, work it, and build something lasting. Why did it matter? Because Lincoln understood that freedom was not merely the absence of tyranny. Rather, freedom required responsibility, labor, stewardship, and moral courage. A free people must be given room to build, but they also must be willing to cultivate what they have been given. That still matters today. Liberty without responsibility decays. Opportunity without character collapses. Lincoln's lesson is clear. A nation stays free when its people remain willing to work, build, and steward freedom under God.
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20: And also, you'll turn on the television and say hundreds and millions of people have disappeared from the earth this morning. And imagine how people are going to feel once you know that your mom, your dad, your brother or sister or wife or children are taken, but you've been left behind. Imagine the flashbacks in your mind when you were messing around instead of really committed to Jesus Christ. And when you really didn't believe that the rapture was going to happen, but it did happen.

0: Welcome to Somebody Loves You Radio, the Bible teaching ministry of Roel Reese in Diamond Bar, California. We're beginning a new week in our study of 1 Corinthians, and we're glad to have you with us. We'll consider Jesus' promise to return one day for his people. And along the way, Roel will show us how important it is that we be ready, because Jesus could appear at any time to rapture the church. Stay with us for assurance that God is faithful to his promises, so you can trust in the second coming of Jesus. Here's Roel Reese in 1 Corinthians chapter 1 with part 2 of our study, Be Thankful to God.
1: What we see here is that the church was waiting not only for Christ to come, but by God's design for the church, he had them become patient. And what's really cool here is the way Paul brings in about the second coming of Christ. That he's going to be revealed, notice, from what? He says we're eagerly waiting for the revelation of our Lord Jesus Christ. The word revelation means the unveiling when he comes. And when he comes, he's going to come, first of all, as a mystery for the rapture of the church. But at the second coming of Jesus Christ, every eye shall see him. Every eye. They're going to see him, the whole world. It's going to be the brightest coming you have ever seen in your life. And every tongue shall confess that Jesus Christ is Lord. And yet, when we go to the book of Revelation, what do we see? We see people not confessing Jesus Christ as Lord and Savior, but cursing him and damning him instead of confessing him. And yet, look at the days we're living in today. People that in high school are trying to preach the gospel or read the Bible, they're being offended by other people and they're trying to even take kids to court. But whatever happened to our First Amendment, we have a First Amendment that we can really say, hey, my First Amendment is freedom of speech. So it's really important that we understand that if God is for me, then who can be against me? Never be afraid. Perfect love casts out all fear. And Paul never, ever held back speaking about God and Jesus Christ. Look what he says in verse 8. He says, who will also, Jesus, confirm you to the end that you may be, what? Blameless in the day of our Lord Jesus Christ. Isn't that heavy? When he comes back for us, how does he want to find me? Blameless. Blameless. That's not doing what the world does. He doesn't want to catch you drinking or taking drugs or being in bed with your girlfriend or as a wife or husband committing adultery or lying or cheating or just being negligent in everything that you do. We need to be ready for Jesus to come. Because when he comes, he's going to come so rapidly, so fast, that we need to not only be aware of it, but we need to be on top of it so that when he comes, he's not going to catch you as a thief in the night. Go for a second to the book of Matthew, chapter 25. Listen to what he says here in chapter 25 of Matthew, verse 1. He says, then the kingdom of heaven shall be likened to 10 virgins who took their lamps and went out to meet the bridegroom. And now 5 of them were wise and 5 were foolish. Those who were foolish took their lamps and took no oil with them, but the wise took their own oil and their vessels with their lamps. But while the bridegroom was delaying his coming, they all slumbered and slept. Now, you have to get a picture in your mind. This is a Jewish wedding. A Jewish wedding. In Jewish weddings, they're not like American weddings. Number one, a Jewish wedding in that time lasted 7 days. 7 days of feasting. So imagine what he's doing here. You have the bridegroom. The bride, let's say the bride lives in Ontario and the bridegroom lives in Laverne. Okay? And they're engaged. And now they're going to get married. The bridegroom would never ever say to the bride, I'm coming tonight. Ever. He would have a runner before him, and whenever he was ready, he would say, start running and go and tell him. And when he would get to the city, he would say, it would be midnight. Behold, the bridegroom is coming. They would turn on their little lamps. They would get dressed and get ready for the bridegroom to come and start the ceremony. That would be nerve-wracking, right? Imagine that. That's how they did it. And then when the bridegroom would come, they would have this wedding, and for 7 days they would feast. They would feast with the bridegroom. And what's incredible is that when you look at the church today, there's going to be 7 years of tribulation. 7 years the church will be in heaven. We're at the Bema seat of Christ in the supper of the Lamb. And then after 7 years, what happens? The bridegroom comes to do what? To bring judgment upon the world. But he brings his bride with him, the church of our Lord and Savior Jesus Christ. So we think about the coming of the Lord. And here in the parable, look what he says. He goes on. Verse 6. He says, and at midnight the cry was heard, behold, the bridegroom is coming. Go out and meet him. And then all those virgins got up, trim their lamps, and the foolish ones said to the wise, notice, give us some of your oil, for our lamps are going out. Now check this out. The oil is the type of the Holy Spirit. Five had the Holy Spirit, and five didn't. Five were ready, and five were not. Check this out. He goes on. And the foolish said to the wise, give us some of your oil, for our lamps are going out. But the wise answered and said, no, lest there should not be enough for us and you. But you go out rather and to those who sell, and you buy for yourselves. And while they went to buy the oil, the bridegroom came, and those who were ready went in with him into the wedding, and the door was what? Shut. Shut. Isn't that crazy? When the rapture takes place, the door is shut. Shut. Remember when Noah in Genesis chapter 6, when Noah came into the ark, his three sons, three daughter-in-laws, and Mrs. Noah, the Bible says what in chapter 8? And the Lord shut them in. Shut the door. And then what happened? The flood came. The judgment of God. The last 7 years of tribulation is what? Is the wrath of God upon a sinful world. Interesting how the parable here fits. And then he goes on to say this. Verse 11. And afterwards, he says, the other virgins came also saying, Lord, Lord, open unto us. But he answered and said unto them, assuredly, I say to you, I do not know you. Watch therefore, for you do not know what day or what hour in which the Son of Man is coming. It's a parable of what? Of being on the alert, which tells us there are going to be people in the church that are not going to be ready. They have no oil in their lamps. No oil. And then all of a sudden the Lord comes and takes his church home, and the other are left behind. No oil. And then the door was shut. They couldn't get in. So it's really important that we understand where Paul is coming from here, as he's speaking here concerning the coming of the day of the Lord Jesus Christ. Look again, verse 8. He says, who will also confirm, notice the promise, to you, to the end that you may be blameless in the day of our Lord Jesus Christ. Go to 1 Thessalonians chapter 4, verse 13. 1 Thessalonians chapter 4, verse 13, he says, but I do not want you, Christians, to be ignorant, brethren, concerning those people that have died, lest you sorrow as others who have no hope. For if we believe that Jesus Christ died and rose again, even so God will bring with him those who have died in Jesus. So he's giving the promise of what? Your loved ones, if they were Christians and they died in the Lord, they're with the Lord already. And when Jesus comes for his church, he doesn't come all the way to the earth. He comes part way to the earth. They're coming with him, and we which are alive and remain shall be caught up together with them to be with the Lord. Remember that? Watch this. He says it right here. Verse, again, 15. For this we say to you by the word of the Lord, that we who are alive and remain into the coming of the Lord will by no means precede those who are dead. For the Lord himself will descend from heaven with a shout, with the voice of the archangel, and with the trumpet of God, and the dead in Christ, which already are there, have risen with him. Then we who are alive and remain, notice, shall be caught up. There's the word harpazo. To be caught up is harpazo in the Greek. to be snatched away to meet the Lord in the air, and thus we shall always be with the Lord. Therefore, comfort one another with these words. Now, remember, in the original language, they don't have chapters and verses. So let's read chapter 5, verse 1. He continues. But concerning the times and the seasons, my brothers, you have no need that I should write to you. For you yourselves know perfectly that the day of the Lord so cometh as a thief in the night. Now, two terms, the day of the Lord and the day of Christ. When he speaks of the day of Jehovah, he's speaking in reference to the tribulation period. When he's speaking of the day of Christ, it's in reference to the rapture of the church. So look what he says here. He goes on. For when they say peace and safety, then sudden destruction will come upon them, as labor pains upon a pregnant woman, and they shall not escape. So the rapture comes, and then the warning comes of what? Of the tribulation period. It's a horrible, horrible time of wrath. Look what he says. But you, brethren, are not in darkness, so that that day should overtake you as a thief. What day? The day of the rapture. What is Paul saying? He says, if you really, truly believe and you're walking with God, then that day will never take you by surprise. But if you're not looking for him and you're not ready for him and you're not living godly lives, then he's going to catch you unaware when he comes.
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1: Verse 5, you are all the sons of the light and sons of the day. We are not of the darkness or the night. Therefore, because of this, let us not go to sleep as other people are doing, but let us watch and be sober. For those who sleep, sleep at night, and those who get drunk in the night. Notice, but let us who are of the day be sober, putting on the breastplate of faith and love, and the helmet of hope and salvation. For God, and mark this, for God did not appoint us, the church, to what? To wrath. Underline that. To wrath. And the word wrath there is to the tribulation period. Look what he says. He's not appointed us to wrath, but to obtain salvation through our Lord Jesus Christ, who died for us, that whether we are awake or asleep, if we're alive or dead, we should live together with him. Wow. Imagine all of the scriptures given to us. Go to 1 John chapter 3, verse 2. Right before the book of Revelation. Here's what John says. In chapter 2, verse 1. Behold, what manner of love the Father has bestowed upon us that we should be called the children of God. Therefore, notice, the world does not know us, because it did not know Jesus Christ. And here's verse 2. Beloved, speaking to Christians, now we are the children of God, and it has not been revealed what we shall be. But we know that when Jesus Christ is revealed, we shall be like him, for we shall see him as he is. And everyone who has this hope in him, what does he do? He purifies himself just as he is pure. Wow. He's saying, if you really believe that Jesus Christ is coming again, then what kind of a life are you living? In all ungodliness or all righteousness and holiness of life? That's what he's talking about. And that's what Paul's talking about here. Paul's talking about confirming the end, that you may be blameless because of the day of the Lord Jesus Christ is coming. And if he is truly coming, Paul the Apostle, let me get a little bit ahead. Go to chapter 15 of the book of 1 Corinthians. Chapter 15. This is what he'll write. We'll study this later. But let me just get a little bit ahead here. Chapter 15 of 1 Corinthians, verse 51. He's talking about people that don't believe in the resurrection. It's either a myth or it's real. So then he says in chapter 15, verse 50, he says, now, this I say, brethren, that flesh and blood cannot inherit the kingdom of God. Why? We have to die. Look what he says. He says, nor does corruption inherit incorruption. Behold, I tell you a mystery. We shall not all die, but we shall all be, notice, metatauta, changed. A metamorphosis is going to take place. He says, again, behold, I tell you this mystery. We shall not all die, but we shall all be changed. In a moment, in a twinkling of an eye, the last trumpet, for the trumpet will sound, and the dead will be raised incorruptible, and we shall be changed. For this corruptible must put on incorruption, and this mortal must put on immortality. So when this corruptible has put on incorruption, and this mortal has put on immortality, then shall be brought to pass, notice the saying that is written, death is swallowed up in victory. O death, where is your sting? O hell, where is your victory? For the sting of death is sin, and the strength of sin is the law. But thanks be to God, who gives us the victory through Jesus Christ our Lord. Notice that. Therefore, my beloved brethren, be steadfast, immovable, always abounding in the work of the Lord, knowing that your labor is never in vain in the Lord. Go to Philippians chapter 3. Philippians chapter 3. Right after Ephesians is Philippians. Chapter 3, verse 20 and 21. He says, for our citizenship is in heaven, from which we also eagerly wait for the Savior, the Lord Jesus Christ, who will transform our lowly body that it may be conformed into his glorious body. Did you hear what he said? That the Lord is going to come back and we're going to be metatauta, we're going to be transformed. This body cannot enter heaven. So when the rapture comes and we're taken to heaven, somehow our bodies are going to be dissolved. The only thing that will come out of this body is your spirit. They will go to heaven and the body will be done away with. Look what Paul says again. This is incredible. For our citizenship is in heaven, which we are eagerly waiting for the Savior, the Lord Jesus Christ, who will transform our lowly body that it may be conformed into the glorious body according to the working by which he, Jesus, is able to subdue all things unto himself. So the Lord Jesus Christ is the one that is going to do that. And when you think about that, think of how many people already have died. They've gone to hell or they've gone to heaven. So when the trumpet begins to sound for the church, all of a sudden, one morning, people are going to wake up in the morning, and one shall be taken, one shall be led. You're going to say, man, what happened to my wife? What happened to my husband? And also you'll turn on the television and say, hundreds and millions of people have disappeared from the earth this morning. And it's not going to be just in America, all over the world. And for those people that were not taken, it is going to be a nightmare for them. A nightmare. Because they're going to know they missed the rapture of the church. They missed it. The only way to get into heaven, you have to be beheaded. And if you're not beheaded, which there'll be people that won't be beheaded, they will not take the mark of the beast, because if you take the mark of the beast, you're done forever. They will go into hiding. You can't buy, you can't sell, you can't work, you can't do anything unless you have the mark of the beast. And if you don't get the mark of the beast, he says he cuts your head off, or else you have to go into hiding fully, completely. And imagine how people are going to feel once you know that your mom, your dad, your brother or sister or wife or children are taken, but you've been left behind. Imagine the flashbacks in your mind when you were messing around instead of really committed to Jesus Christ. And when you really didn't believe that the rapture was going to happen, but it did happen now. Turn to 2 Thessalonians chapter 2. He says, now my brethren, concerning the coming of our Lord Jesus Christ and our gathering together to him, we ask you not to be so soon shaken in mind or troubled, either by spirit or by word or by letter, as it is from us, as though the day of Christ had come. Remember I told you the day of the Lord, the day of Christ? The day of Christ is the rapture. So look what he says. Let no one deceive you by any means, for that day will not come unless the falling away comes first. And then what happens? The rapture takes place, and then the man of sin will be revealed, the son of perdition. Who's that? The Antichrist. Watch this. Who opposes and exalts himself of all that is called God or that is worship, so that he sits at God in the temple of God, showing himself that he is God. Do you not remember, Paul says, that when I was still with you, I told you these things? And now you know what is restraining, that he may be revealed in his own time. Now, what is the thing that is restraining the Antichrist from coming? Let's read further. For the mystery of lawlessness already is at work.

0: brightness of his coming. The coming of the lawless one is according to the working of the devil, Satan, with all power, signs, lying wonders, and with all unrighteousness, deceptions among those who perish because they, notice, because they did not receive the love of the truth that they might be saved. And for this reason, God will send them a strong delusion that they should believe the lie. Notice, that they all may be condemned who did not believe the truth, but had pleasure in unrighteousness. Wow, that's heavy. So this is why Paul writes to the Corinthian church too. That it's a beautiful thing to be thankful to God for his grace and for the gifts that he's given to us, all utterance, knowledge. And then he talks about being confirmed, the testimony of the confirmation of Jesus Christ in our lives. And then finally, he says this again, who will also confirm you to the end, that you may be blameless in the day of the Lord Jesus Christ. And check this out, verse 9. God is faithful. I'm not faithful. You're not faithful. But God is faithful. Notice what he says. God is faithful, by which Jesus Christ you were called into the fellowship of his Son, Jesus Christ, our Lord. God is faithful in calling me and calling you to become Christians, to be the church of Jesus Christ. I love that.
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4: 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Here's a red flag or a red card in a relationship when you're going different spiritual directions. Scripture is clear about the warning to not be unequally yoked with unbelievers. That's 2 Corinthians 6:14. That command applies to any close relationship, including a business partnership, a dating relationship. And equally yoked doesn't just mean the other person should believe in the same God you do. It means you should both be equally passionate

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8: 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As he continues the series, Making Sense of It All, here's David to introduce the conclusion of his message, Trusting God in Times of Trouble.
9: Well, today we open our Bibles to Psalm 37, and this is one of the most powerful psalms when you're going through difficulty. Each paragraph begins with an instruction like, trust in the Lord, delight in the Lord, commit your way to the Lord, rest in the Lord, wait on the Lord. These instructions are so powerful, and they're played out in the psalm, and we're going to talk about it today on Turning Point, so don't go anywhere. We're here to help you and encourage you as we study the Word of God together. 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This book takes you into the scriptures that were called into play when certain decisions had to be made. 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This book, 100 Bible Verses That Made America, is yours for the asking when you send your gift to Turning Point during this month. 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And we hope you'll take advantage of this opportunity to add this to your library, to your reading schedule for the summer in this 250th anniversary of our nation. Here is part two of Trusting God in Times of Trouble.
10: So here's the first thing. Are you delighting in the Lord? And if you are, the Bible says if you delight in the Lord, He will give you the desires of your heart. When you delight in the Lord, He'll probably change your desires. And He will give you the things that you really want, that He really wants you to want. And when you get them, they'll be the things you always wanted. When you trust in the Lord and delight in Him, He will give you the desires of your heart. Oh, I could give you some testimonies about that from my own life. You say, well, that's true, Pastor. How does one trust and delight in the Lord? How does one delight in the Lord? Well, I want to show you something that I think is a pretty neat little formula that will help you. And that is over in the 119th Psalm, just a few pages over. And I promise you, as you're heading there, I'm not going to read this Psalm. It's the longest chapter in the Bible, Psalm 119. Somebody told me this is the Psalm you want to have read when they're about to execute you and they ask you, is there any scripture you would like us to read? This is the Psalm you want to have read. But as you know, the 119th Psalm is all about the Word of God. The Word of God is mentioned in almost every verse. But interestingly enough, the word delight is found six times in Psalm 119. And I want to run through these scriptures, and you just, if you got your Bible open, you can just follow because I'm going to take them in order. Notice verse 16. I will delight myself in your statutes. Notice verse 35. Make me walk in the path of your commandments, for I delight in it. Verses 69 and 70. The proud have forged a lie against me, but I will keep your precepts with my whole heart. Their heart is as fat as grease, but I delight in your law. Verse 77. Let your tender mercies come to me that I may live, for your law is my delight. Verse 92. Unless your law had been my delight, I would have perished in my affliction. Verse 174, I long for your salvation, O Lord, and your law is my delight. Now let me ask this question, class. Did you get it? What is the psalmist delighting in Psalm 119? What is it? The Word of God. He may call it the statutes, the law. He uses a lot of synonyms for the Word of God in this psalm. But what David is saying is that he has found his delight in the Word of God. Now, here is the formula for what you do when you're trying to delight in the Lord. I know this will be a bit convicting to all of us, but let's just swallow this pill a little bit together and recognize it's the truth. Here it is. Your attitude toward the Word of God is usually a mirror of your attitude toward the Son of God. Your attitude toward the Bible is your attitude toward Christ. In other words, if you say, I delight in the Lord, and you never open this book, you're just fooling yourself. Because where do you learn about the Lord? You learn about Him in this book, don't you? So when you delight in the Word, that's how you learn how to delight in the Lord. You know what will happen when you start to delight in the Word? You will see Him on every page. Even in the Old Testament, He is prefigured and prophesied and pictured, and His typology is all over the book. When you delight in the Word, you will discover all of a sudden that you're delighting in the Lord. I don't know that you can do one without the other, because the Word of God, both the written Word and the living Word, are united eternally together. Do you delight in the Lord? When you're going through difficult times, get your focus off of your problems and your focus on your Savior and delight in Him. That will keep him in perfect peace whose mind is stayed upon Him. Isaiah 26:3. Trust in the Lord is the first one. Delight in the Lord is the second one. Here's the third one. Commit your way to the Lord. This is verse 5. Commit your way to the Lord. Trust also in Him, and He shall bring it to pass. So we're going to say these three things together now, one right after the other. Are you ready? Here's our little formula. Trust in the Lord. Delight in the Lord. Commit your way to the Lord. Now, what's the difference between trusting in the Lord and committing your way to Him? Well, the word commit means to take something that you currently have and totally and completely release it to somebody else. Literally, what the psalmist is saying is you should take your way, your life, and give it over to God. Commit your life to Him. Roll your burdens on the Lord. Give your stuff to God. And don't hang on to it yourself. This is a common truth, both in the Psalms and in the New Testament. Psalm 10:14 says, "The helpless commits himself to you, Lord. You are the helper of the fatherless." Psalm 55:22 puts it this way, "Cast your burden on the Lord, and he will sustain you." 1 Peter 5:7 is one of the first verses I learned as a little kid going to Sunday school, and here it is, "Casting all your care upon him, for he cares for you." When we commit our way to the Lord, we take all of the issues that we're dealing with in our own life. We take the inequities that we see in the world where bad people get promoted and we get passed over. We take the financial things that happen to us when we trusted people we thought were good and we discover they're not. We take all of that, and while we try to do our best to manage it in the power of the Holy Spirit, there comes a point in time for all of us where we have to bundle all this stuff up and just say, "Lord, this is way too much for me. I'm just casting it all to you. I'm giving it to you." I was going through, well, my wife still calls it Black May. When I came here many years ago now, we had 1 month. It was probably the worst month of our life. Just some turmoil that happened. It was just kind of one of those things. And I was overwhelmed. I was 40 years old. I'm telling you, this was a long time ago. And I didn't know what to do. I remember going into my office one day and walking into my office and seeing my chair sitting behind my desk. And I just kind of pictured, I said, "Lord, I'm not going to sit in that chair today. That's your chair. I don't know what to do with all this stuff. I'm just going to lay it out before you. I'm putting it on your desk, Lord. It's yours." I never felt such a sense of relief in my life to know these problems are not mine. I've given them to God. And when you commit your way to the Lord, he will help you. He will take you through. I mean, here's the problem that we all have, and you see if you're not like me. I give it to God, and then about 2 hours later, I take it back. And I'm walking around thinking, you know what, Lord, I thought I got rid of this. I found that you got to keep doing that over and on. Lord, I thought I gave this to you, but I took some of it back, and here it is again. And you just do it until, after a while, you begin to realize that you've committed your way to the Lord. When we commit our way to the Lord, we let him tell us the direction we're going to go. We let him tell us what we're supposed to do. And we let him help us know what we're to do with the troubles that are in our life. Release all these things to him. Let him take them all. So trust in the Lord. Delight in the Lord. Commit your way to the Lord. Here's the fourth one. Rest in the Lord. And this is not about what some of you do in church. This rest in the Lord is verse 7. Notice what it says. Rest in the Lord and wait patiently for him. Do not fret because of him who prospers in his way, because of the man who brings wicked schemes to pass. To rest in the Lord is to be silent before Jehovah God, without clamoring or presumptuous indifference. I love this. Hush before God. Hush before him. Sometimes you just have to get before the Lord, keep your mouth shut, and rest in the knowledge that he's in control. To wait for the resolution of the problem, knowing that God is in charge of the situation, and not only is he in charge of the situation and the solution, he's in charge of the timing too. And notice in this verse, we have two ways we can deal with problems. We can either hush before the Lord, or we can fret. Do not fret. How many fretters do we have here today? Any fretters? Oh, yes. It's a common practice. It's kind of the indoor sport for evangelicals, fretting. Well, let me say just a word about that. The word fret is only found where we're told do not fret. It's in Psalm 37 three times, and it's over in Proverbs once. I want to show you where it is in Psalm 37 because you're open to that passage right now. Verse 1 says, "Do not fret because of evildoers." Verse 7 says, "Do not fret because of him who prospers in his way." And verse 8 says, do not fret. It only causes harm. And then Proverbs 24:19 says, do not fret because of evildoers, nor be envious of the wicked. What David is dealing with is the same thing we deal with in our day today. He looked around at the world in which he lived, and he was under tremendous pressure and pain, and it seemed like all the bad guys were just, nothing was wrong. It looked like all the sinners were prospering and all the saints were suffering. And David didn't understand that, and he was tempted to fret, and so he uses this passage to say, well, wait a minute, don't do that. The English word for fret comes from an old English word, phreton, which means to devour, to eat, to gnaw into something. The Hebrew word David actually used as he wrote this in the original language is the word kara, which has at its root the idea of growing warm and blazing up. Now listen carefully to what this means. Put these two pictures together. Think of fretting as a rat inside your soul gnawing away at you. Think of Satan as an arsonist setting little blazes of distrust inside your heart. David is saying something like this. He said, I have been young and I am now old. I have seen many things. I have suffered many burdens. I've learned many lessons. But based on a lifetime of experience, my advice is kill off the rats and put out the fire. Do not fret. It only causes harm. When you think about gnawing and burning, what does it make you think of? Have you ever had an ulcer? Lots of people today, ulcers are just eating them up. I remember hearing someone once said to a patient, a doctor said to him, he said, if you don't cut out your resentment, I'm going to have to cut out part of your intestine. Because fretting is not only not a good thing spiritually, it's a very bad thing physically. And David said, fret not. Do not fret. Because if you put your trust in the Lord, you won't have to fret, because God, you see, isn't finished with the wicked yet. You may think that those guys out there who are doing all these bad things, who are ripping us off and all of this, why is God allowing that? Well, just wait a minute. God isn't finished with them. In fact, if you go through this psalm, you will discover God is in charge. Let me just read you some verses. Psalm 37:2, for they shall soon be cut down like the grass and wither as the green herb. Verse 10, for yet a little while and the wicked shall be no more. Indeed, you will look carefully for his place, but it shall be no more. Verse 20, but the wicked shall perish and the enemies of the Lord like the splendor of the meadows shall vanish. Verse 34, when the wicked are cut off, you'll see it. Verse 35 and 36 says, I have seen the wicked in great power and spreading himself like a native green tree. Yet he passed away, and behold, he was no more. I sought him, but I couldn't find him. Here's a little parable that will help you see what I think David is trying to get us to understand. Suppose Rip Van Winkle. Suppose he lived in Germany back in the 1930s, and he had watched Hitler rise to power, spreading himself like a green bay tree and enslaving the small nations beneath his shadow. It would have been a time of terror, and indeed it was a time of terror. And so one day, sensitive Rip Van Winkle climbs a high mountain to get away from the chaos in the valley and see if he can see life in a little better perspective. And at the top of the mountain, he falls asleep for 20 years. Oblivious to the horror and the suffering and the revolutionary changes caused by the Second World War, he descends the mountain in the early 50s, and he's confused and bewildered by all the changes about him. A vacant lot where his house once stood, a prison reduced to bombed out rubble, a different flag flying on the city hall. Where are the brown shirts, the Gestapo, the concentration camps? Where are the armies of the Third Reich? Where is Hitler himself? The destroyer has been destroyed. And Rip Van Winkle, whether he's a religious man or not, can echo the psalmist. I have seen the wicked in great power, spreading himself like a green bay tree. Yet he passed away and he was not. And I sought him and I couldn't find him. And we're reminded that even in this world today, sometimes Almighty God plays out the drama of justice in just one single lifetime. If you had lived In the early days of my story, you would have thought the world was plagued with the insensitive, wicked cruelty of Hitler for as long as you could see. One day, Almighty God, sitting on his throne in glory, said, "That's enough!" And it was over. And one day, my friends, all of the evil we see in this world that so troubles us, that we'd like to scream out at, we put our trust in the Lord, and our trust is this: God is in control. And one day, you and I will wake up, whether on this earth or in glory, and it will be gone. And we will be in the presence of the one in whom we have trusted forevermore. So here's what David is saying: trust in the Lord, delight in the Lord, commit your way to the Lord, rest in the Lord. Here's the last one: wait on the Lord. Oh, I don't like this. Rest in the Lord and wait patiently for him, verse 7. Do not fret because of him who prospers in his way. Let me just say this to you all. Time is nothing to God. It's nothing to him. And it ought to be more like nothing to us. God's never in a hurry. Why are we? God is never early. He is never late. He's always on time. And sometimes when we want these things to be resolved in our own schedule, we say, "God, why don't you hurry up and get this done?" And God isn't listening to us because he's not on our schedule. I hate to tell you that. God is not obligated to work out the issues of our life on our own schedule because God doesn't have a schedule like ours. God is not affected by time. When you are waiting on the Lord, here's what you're doing. It doesn't mean you have to be passive and sit with your hands folded and not try to deal with some of the issues in your life. When you're waiting on the Lord, you're not lagging behind him. You're not walking ahead of him. You're not indifferent to what he's doing. You're not worrying about what he's doing or what he's not doing. Waiting for the Lord, the word wait is found two other times in Psalm 37, verse 9. The evildoers shall be cut off, but those who wait on the Lord, they shall inherit the earth. And Psalm 37, 34 says, "Wait on the Lord and keep his way, and he shall exalt you to inherit the land." So trust in the Lord. Delight in the Lord. Commit your way to the Lord. Rest in the Lord and wait on the Lord. I want to tell you that the Lord Jesus loved Psalm 37. Did you know that? Because one day when he was speaking and giving us the Beatitudes, he quoted one of the most important verses in the psalm that we have studied today. You see, there are many today who are saying the righteous are being defeated. They're saying, in a sense, that the righteous is foolish and there's no reward for being righteous. They see the success of sinners and the suffering of saints, and they reason that virtue has no reward and vice has no punishment. It makes no difference how you live, they say. It doesn't pay to be good. I hear that, and so do you. In its own way, that comes through in our conversation. But now the psalmist makes this great affirmation, so great that Jesus echoed it in his Beatitudes. Look in your Bibles at verse 22. Here's what the psalmist says: "For those blessed by him shall inherit the earth, but those cursed by him shall be cut off." And the Lord Jesus, going into Psalm 37, giving us the Beatitudes of Matthew chapter 5, said, "Blessed are the meek, for they shall inherit the earth." And one of the reasons we don't get it is because we don't understand that meekness is not weakness. Meekness is power under control. Meekness is having all that you need to do whatever needs to be done, but understanding the importance of being restrained. And there never was anyone who was meeker than the Lord Jesus himself. We would not believe these words had we not watched him live. Even from the lips of Jesus, we would question the validity of these words. But listen to me. Let me remind you of who he is. He who could have entered the world as royalty came as a baby in a barn. He who could have commanded a conquering army rode into the city on the back of a borrowed donkey. He who could have crushed men into submission appealed to them with words of sweet reasonableness and loving acts of mercy. He who could have destroyed his enemies with a single stroke allowed them to lead him like a lamb to the slaughter. Yet let me ask you this question. Who has inherited the earth? Christ or his enemies? Who alone continued his triumphant march through the centuries while kingdoms and empires and thrones and dictators have risen and fallen again? But here stands Jesus, triumphing over it all. The meek inheriting the earth. Jesus of Nazareth, you see, is history's supreme vindication of a Hebrew psalmist who once dared to predict that the meek would inherit the earth. Because of Jesus, the most righteous man who ever lived, crucified by the ultimate concentration of human wickedness, and raised from the dead to the throne of the universe, we can believe that in God's world, it does pay to be good. Jesus shows us the way. And he says that while it seems as if wickedness is triumphing, just wait, just watch. One of these days, the scripture says, every knee shall bow and every tongue shall confess that Jesus Christ is Lord to the glory of God the Father. Hallelujah. What does that mean to you and me? We're on the winning team. We are. Some days you get discouraged and get a little bit disoriented, but when you begin to trust in the Lord and delight in the Lord and commit your way to the Lord and rest in the Lord and wait on the Lord, you will see Jesus high and lifted up with his arms stretched out over all the chaos of this world, and he is in control. Hallelujah. Amen.
9: Before we say our final goodbye today, I want to say just a word about our cruise to the Caribbean, which takes place right after Christmas. In fact, immediately after Christmas, on the 26th of December, we leave and we return on the 2nd of January, which means we spend New Year's Eve together on a beautiful cruise ship. And we'll be going to Grand Turk, San Juan, St. Thomas, Half Moon Cay, along with some great musicians and the teaching of the Word of God. You don't want to miss it. It's a great way to wind down after a busy year and get ready for the new year. 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Now, here we are at the end of this message, getting ready for the next time around, where we're going to talk about when trials become our teacher. And where else could we go but the book of Job to learn from that? We'll talk about that tomorrow. I hope you'll be with us. Till then, this is David Jeremiah. I'm here every day, Monday through Friday. This program is called Turning Point. We teach the Word of God every day. 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
0: I'm Celeste Montague. 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Fools despise wisdom and instruction." A proper fear, not just respect, but fear of authority is healthy. To fear God is to have a wholesome dread of ever displeasing the Lord. somebody doesn't respect your parents or their boss or a police officer, that's not a good sign. 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And stay tuned. Alistair Begg is next.
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13: Most Americans think of Abraham Lincoln and they think of the Civil War or the Emancipation. But in 1862, he signed another hugely significant piece of legislation, the Homestead Act. It offered eligible Americans up to 160 acres of land, not as a prize for the powerful, but as an opportunity for ordinary families willing to live on it, work it, and build something lasting. Why did it matter? Because Lincoln understood that freedom was not merely the absence of tyranny. Rather, freedom required responsibility, labor, stewardship, and moral courage. A free people must be given room to build, but they also must be willing to cultivate what they have been given. That still matters today. Liberty without responsibility decays. Opportunity without character collapses. Lincoln's lesson is clear. A nation stays free when its people remain willing to work, build, and steward freedom under God.
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0: At the cross, Jesus firmly established his victory over Satan, sin, and death. So why are these evil enemies still active, and where can we find rest when world events or personal trials are keeping us awake at night? Alistair Begg answers those questions today on Truth for Life as he teaches from John chapter 12.
1: The earth is not, in its present form, going to remain as is, because the King is going to transform it. So our concern for it as Christians is a legitimate concern, just as our concern for animals is a legitimate concern. But interestingly, in America, they're now advancing Earth Day. Earth Day. Pretty soon you won't be able to do anything or say anything about Easter Day, but you can do just whatever you please concerning Earth Day. And it is routine on the weather forecast for the person's face to open up with the line, "Well, good evening, and let's see what Mother Nature has for us this evening." That is a routine introduction in America. It is the very threshold of an almost all-consuming pantheism. And against that notion, the scriptures exalt Jesus Christ as Lord and King, sovereign over all of the cosmos. Abraham Kuyper, who was the Prime Minister of Holland in a better day, says, "There is not one inch of the entire universe concerning which Jesus Christ does not say, 'This is mine. This is mine. This is my Father's world. This is my Father's world. This belongs to me. I made this. I am the King over this.'" Now, you should know that I know very little about science. I know very little about a lot of things, but I know a tremendous amount of very little about science. I'm the fellow who, you know, when they gave out the report cards, it said things on it like, "Alistair has decided that chemistry is not for him. And he is very firm in his decision." So I have to be very careful on this, and to jump into the realm of sort of astrophysics is dangerous. But here I go. I know that we have a solar system, right? We can agree on that, right? And I know that we're in a galaxy, and the galaxy is called the Milky Way. I also know from reading books that there are apparently 200 billion stars in the Milky Way. I've also discovered that the physicists estimate that there are 100 billion galaxies. So that can keep me awake a long time just trying to multiply apart from anything else. 200 billion stars in our galaxy and 100 billion galaxies. Now, why do I mention this? "To whom will you compare me? Or who is my equal?" says the Holy One. Lift your eyes and look to the heavens. Who created all these? He who brings out the starry host, one by one, and calls them each by name. Because of his great power and mighty strength, not one of them is missing. What do scientists call it? Nuclear glue. Their attempt to explain the inexplicable, why our solar system doesn't just fracture and blow apart, why anything holds together at all. And we turn to Colossians chapter 1 and verse 17, and we read that the Creator of the world holds everything together. That the reason for interplanetary connections is because Christ is King of the cosmos. And as a result of that, without him, nothing has been made that has been made. And in him was life, and that life was the light of man. Well, it takes us into the realm of the imponderable, doesn't it? And into the realm of the mysterious. Certainly into the realm of faith. But don't let anybody tell you that scientists are the ones who deal in terms of that which is simply rational and deductive. They also deal in the realm of faith as well. Each of us starts with presuppositions. The presupposition of the Christian begins in Genesis 1:1, in the beginning God. The presupposition of the scientist who is secular and atheistic begins in the beginning. Right? The kingship of Jesus in relationship to salvation, the kingship of Jesus in relationship to the cosmos, the kingship of Jesus in relationship to the future. The future. It's great that the future comes in at the rate of 60 seconds a minute, isn't it? It's unalterable. I noticed along the Esplanade there, if you go far enough, right to the end and stop and look at some of those lovely houses, there's some with thatched roofs. One of them has the statement carved into the front of it, time and tide wait for no man. And again, the Christian has a view of time. We have a view of time. The Christian's view of time is that God created time. He is the creator of time. He is the controller of time. All the days of my life were written in his book before one of them came to be. Therefore, I can put my head on the pillow at night and rest content that since he is a sovereign God and cares for his children with immense care, I may rest in his sovereign purposes. And whatever the future brings, I don't need to be unduly alarmed. I don't need to be going around wringing my hands all the time and talking about the good old days. I just need to remind myself that Jesus Christ is King. For since death came through a man, the resurrection of the dead also comes through a man. For as in Adam all die, so in Christ all will be made alive. For each in his own turn, Christ the first fruits, then when he comes, those who belong to him. Now listen, this is 1 Corinthians 15:24. Then the end will come. When he hands over the kingdom to God the Father, after he has destroyed all dominion, authority, and power, for he must reign until he has put all his enemies under his feet. And the last enemy to be destroyed is death. Now, if you're a Christian, this is Christian doctrine. If you're a Christian, the kingship of Jesus has this to say concerning the future. It's fantastic. It's really encouraging. And Christ's future reign throughout all of eternity is the perspective from which all of present history needs to be viewed. And it is that which then allows us to develop a view of the world which is distinct from our friends and our neighbors' secular view of the world. We understand the concerns of ecology because God has given to us this earth to care for and to tend and not to abuse and not to destroy. And therefore we pay attention to those things. We understand, however, that he's planning another version, which is going to be even better. And so our view of the world, at least this is the way I remember it, so I can talk to people at the bus stop, my view of the world that I get from the Bible in four words is the good, the bad, the new, the perfect. Good, bad, new, perfect. If you keep that framework in your mind, you'll be able to talk to all kinds of people. They'll just sit down with you at the bus stop and they'll say, oh, can you believe what a horrible mess we're in? Goodness gracious, I've never seen anything like this at all. It's as if everything is collapsing. Now, where do you want to go from there? Or whatever way you want to do it, but you can say, yes. Surprising, especially when you think about how it started. And someone will say, yeah, I can tell you how it started with those jolly politicians and stuff. No, that's not what I'm talking about. Well, what are you talking about? Well, I'm talking about when God made the whole thing. He made it really good. Everything was bang on. It was perfect. It was super. There was none of this junk then. What? Like in Genesis, the person said, yeah. You believe that? Yeah. Man. I didn't know anybody believed that anymore. You believe that? Parenthetically, isn't it fascinating when Paul takes on the intelligentsia in Athens? Do you remember where he starts? The God who made the world and everything in it does not dwell in temples made by hands. He starts with the doctrine of creation. It's fantastic. And the person says, well, if he made it all good, why are we in the mess we're in? I'm glad you asked. Because things are bad, aren't they? By hokey, they're bad. Yes, they're bad. Why? Because we're turned in upon ourselves. We're selfish folks. We're greedy folks. We're all greedy. We're all selfish. Well, is there any way out of this? Glad you mentioned it. Jesus is King, and he'll come and reign in your life and make you absolutely brand new and give you a fresh start. Did he give you one? Yes. Well, I've been your next door neighbor for a few years, and I'm not sure it's working entirely, you know? Well, that's because it's not all finished yet. We're in the new, but we're not in the perfect. But the reign of Christ is unalterable and unassailable and unequivocal. The Bible tells us so. The Lord God omnipotent reigns. It doesn't always seem so, but it is so. Nothing is out of control, and nothing is going to get out of control. I love that hymn. We seldom sing it. It comes to mind now. You know, the day thou gavest, Lord, is ended, and the darkness falls at thy behest. And so unto thee our morning hymns ascended. Your praise will sanctify our rest. And then it goes on through the story and comes to that great conclusion. So be it, Lord. Your throne shall never, like earth's proud empires, pass away. Your kingdom stands and grows forever till all your creatures own your sway. Loved ones, that is biblical faith. That is biblical Christianity. So if the kingship of Jesus impacts the nature of salvation, if the kingship of Jesus impacts the reality of the cosmos, if the kingship of Jesus impacts all the issues of the future, surely the kingship of Jesus has something to say to our tiny lives before we go to bed on a night like this. And with this, I just want to finish, because it is an opportunity for us to realize again that God is sovereignly in charge of what's going on. We live underneath the authority of the Lordship of Jesus. That when Paul says in Philippians 2 that one day at the name of Jesus every knee will bow and every tongue confess that Jesus Christ is Lord, that is not an expression of devotion. That is a statement of fact. The word that is used there is the word which in the Septuagint, the Greek translation of the Old Testament, is used about 6,000 times to translate the divine name Yahweh. And when they translated it into Greek, they had to decide how they were going to translate it. And they translated it using this word. And Paul, as a converted monotheistic Jew, knew exactly what he was saying when he said it. One day at the name of Jesus, every knee will bow and every tongue will confess that Jesus Christ is God, that Jesus Christ is Lord and King over all the earth. Buddha will bow, Muhammad will bow, Krishna will bow, Lenin will bow, all will bow. Christ will bow before the Father and kneel before him and say, Father, here are the children that you have given me. I asked you to give me the desire of the nations. I asked you to give me the nations as my inheritance, Father. And here I am, and I bow before you and they with me. Now, if you believe that, you see, it is transformative. You cannot simply be brought down by all the nonsense and the skullduggery of our day. You cannot simply be dragged down into the mire of all of this. You must lift your eyes and look up. Jesus as king is a wonderful king, not a pompous king, not the kings of the Gentiles. Remember, he says to his disciples, because you remember after he'd done his miracles, they came and they wanted to make him a king and he slipped off under the darkness. And you read that and you said, well, I thought he was supposed to be the king. So why is he not becoming the king? Timing, folks, timing. And also because he knew that what they anticipated and what he had come to do was vastly different. The kings of the Gentiles, he said, lorded over the people. But I am among you as one who serves, a king who serves, a king who stoops, a king who dies, an approachable king. So I can come to him with all my fears, all my hurts, all my losses, and all my failures. Because there's not a friend like the lowly Jesus. No, not one. Not one. By the time I get to the end of my sermons, I'm just devolving into old choruses from Glasgow. And I'll give you two old choruses from Glasgow and then a quote from a hymn. We were taught to sing a song. The poetry is poor, but it's well intended. Did you ever sing this? Come leave your house in Grumble Street and move to Sunshine Square. For that's the place where Jesus lives, and all is happy there. And you know, sometimes I think we've got to really look at one another and say, hey, hey, hey, come on. Would you like to move house, honey? That's my wife talking to me. On one occasion, Luther came down for his breakfast and his wife was dressed in mourning. She's dressed head to toe in black. He sat down at the far end of the table and he looked at her and he said, who died? His wife said, I believe God died. Come now, said Luther, God cannot die. Said his wife, then why have you been acting as you have been acting for the last 2 or 3 weeks? Come on now, Luther. Leave your house in Grumble Street. And the other one was, cheer up, you saints of God. There's actually nothing to worry about. Nothing really to make you feel afraid. Nothing to make you doubt. Remember, Jesus never fails. So why not trust him and shout? You'll be sorry you worried at all tomorrow morning. And when Eric Liddell left for China, he was it in terms of a little boy's dream. When Liddell died, all the boys in Scotland got the day off school. When Liddell left from the Waverley station, the crowd that gathered was not made up simply of the folks from his church or interested members of his extended family, but many of the people that gathered in that Waverley station platform area were just folks off the street, folks who knew him as an Olympic gold medalist, who knew him as a rugby player for Scotland, who knew him as a sterling athlete. And history records that when he got into his compartment and put his cases up on the rack, he got back out of the compartment. Remember those old days with the sliding door into the compartment and then the corridor that went along when trains were trains and travel was fun? And if you put your head out the window, you got Stewart in your eyes. And you remember those big leather belts that held the windows with the brass bits, where you let the window down and your mother told you, keep your fingers out of there. And because if you let it go, man, it walloped right down. And he let the window down and the crowd hushed to see what he would say. And he thanked people for coming and he told them where he was going. And then, quite unexpectedly, he shouted out, apparently, at the top of his voice, Christ for the world, for the world needs Christ. And then extemporaneously, he led them in the singing of the hymn, Jesus shall reign where'er the sun doth his successive journeys run, his kingdom stretch from shore to shore, till moon shall wax and wane no more. Liddell went to China with that message. Liddell died in China declaring that message. And we stand on the shoulders in this great nation, on the shoulders of men who died under the kingship of Christ. Don't be afraid, Master Ridley. Today we shall light a candle such as will never be extinguished. Nobody will ever say that unless they are absolutely convinced that they have been called into the service of one whose kingdom will never end. One day, loved ones, the earth will be filled with the glory of God as the waters cover the sea.
0: 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It's titled, Ever Wonder Why Your World Feels Broken? This little tract explains God's redemption plan in a simple, personal way, and it closes with an invitation to read John's Gospel and listen to a message from Alistair. It's perfect for giving away to others as you go about your day. 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
1: Father, we thank you that your word is such a clarifying book. It recalibrates us because we listen to the news, we read the papers, we read history, we think, we look at the future, we realize where we were, where we are, and we're almost tempted sometimes to believe as if the whole thing is spinning hopelessly out of control. And that's why we need to be Bible students. That's why we need to be those who are not only reading our Bibles, but putting them into action and practice. And so I pray that out of myriad words now, that just this central, undeniable reality of the kingly reign of Christ may help us as we pray for our loved ones, as we pray for our politicians and for our nation, as we pray for the work of mission throughout the world, and as we pray for our own tiny lives, aware of our own finitude, aware of the fact that we're frail as the flowers of summer. The wind blows, we're gone, and its place will remember us no more. But one day, we will see you face to face. And so help us then to get ready as best we can, for we pray in Jesus' name. Amen.
0: I'm Bob Lapine. 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
7: 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The Christian walk is full of disciplines, the trials, the setbacks, the hard seasons that God uses to shape our faith from the inside out. And here we'll discover that every one of us is being controlled by something. And the question is, what is that something? You see, whether we believe it or not, someone or something is governing our lives right now. It might be a job, maybe a relationship, a habit, or our own emotions. But God wants us to be the one who dominates our hearts because He is good. And following Him is the best thing that can happen to us. So today, Pastor Jack teaches that the discipline of domination begins with refusing to let our flesh run the show. When our feelings, our eyes, or our pride start calling the shots, well, we have to surrender it all to God instead. Before we get into the message, I had a chance to sit down with Pastor Jack and talk about it with him. So let's get into that. So Pastor Jack, talking about the disciplines of the discipline of domination, in this message, you make this really sharp point. What dominates you is what dictates your decisions, your purpose, your future. So why is identifying that so important for every believer?
8: Yeah, we must recognize we must discover what is it that dominates. Now, that's a very violent word if you think about it, dominate.
9: Yeah.
8: But I picked that word deliberately because to dominate means to control or to have under your heel or to bring under subjection. And listen, I forget who it was who said this, but it's so accurate that without Christ, we are rebels against God, right? Without Christ, we are rebels against God. Now, how do we make sure that we're not rebels against God? That is that we make very, very certain that our power and our pursuit of Jesus Christ is done by the power of God. Book of Acts makes it very clear that what we do as believers is to be empowered by the Holy Spirit, or else we should just wait and get his power before we embark upon our own. And I want to be dominated by the Spirit of God. You know, people will say, oh man, you Christians talk like that? That scares me. No, you have no idea, my friend. The greatest victory and freedom for you to experience is to be domineered by God and to become his slave, because he is the most liberating one who dominates, and he is the most generous one who enslaves us to his will. To walk with God and know God is to open up a world. It almost seems like a contradiction, I know, but to open up a world of dynamic and thrill and victory and freedom whereby God dominates you and nothing of this world, including yourself, no longer dominates you.
9: The disciplines of domination. Thanks for spending a little extra time with us today, Pastor Jack. Let's jump into the message.
8: You would not only inhabit this sanctuary as you were in the worship, in our singing and in the worship of our giving, and now in the worship of the study of the Word of God, Father, that you would be blessed and pleased, and Lord, that you would somehow bridge that gap that is natural, in the sense that there are many people, tens of thousands of people we know that are viewing live right now around the world. And Lord, there's people where they're already into Thursday and they're having coffee or tea somewhere in the world and they've got their program on right now and they're here with us in spirit, as it were. But Father, we pray that you would move profoundly because, Lord, we understand that these are the last days and that the gospel needs to go out to the ends of the earth, but it starts right here, right now in our hearts first. And so, Father, we pray that you'd assemble the body of Christ around your word. And Lord, may you give us ears to hear what the Spirit is saying to the church right now. In Jesus' name, and all God's people said, amen. Well, grab your Bibles tonight and turn as we continue in our series of the disciplines of life. Turn to Matthew chapter 28. You probably have a spot worn out there now on Wednesday nights. Matthew chapter 28. That is our theme verse in this tremendous series. By the way, tonight is part 28 of our 31-part series of the disciplines of life. Matthew chapter 28. Hold your finger right there and then move a little bit to the right to Acts chapter 1. Matthew chapter 28, Acts chapter 1. Tonight we look at the discipline of domination. Domination. Who dominates you? What dominates you? You might say tonight, well, nothing dominates me. And oh, I appreciate your passion, but you are so wrong about that. Every one of us are being dominated by something tonight. Someone or something. And we're going to learn about this evening and what God's will is for your life and my life about you and I being dominated. Matthew chapter 28, verse 18 says there, Jesus spoke to the disciples and he said, all authority has been given to me in heaven and on earth. Go therefore and make disciples of all the nations, baptizing them in the name of the Father and of the Son and of the Holy Spirit, teaching them to observe all things that I have commanded you. And I love this next part. And behold, I am with you always, even to the end of the world. And you may understand that part of that verse more profoundly tonight than
10: these last 28 weeks. Now look at Acts chapter 1, verse 8. Acts 1, verse 8. Jesus said to the disciples, he's about ready to ascend into heaven. He says, but you shall receive power when the Holy Spirit has come upon you, and you shall be witnesses to me in Jerusalem. That's where it all started. And in all Judea and Samaria. And look, right where you're sitting tonight, and to the end of the earth. Jesus is saying that for the believer, a monumental moment would take place. He said there's going to come a time when you're going to be sent out into all the world as a Christian. You know, we often think that as a Christian, we get saved and we, get up on Monday morning and we go to work and we just stay in that routine. And it could be like that, sort of. But as a Christian, we see right here in Scripture that God commands us from the get-go that we are to go into all the world. And that's pretty radical if you think about it. That God would say to us, okay, now that you're mine, I mean, you've been in the camp of the world all your life, and the world has dictated to you where you'll go, what you'll do, and all this kind of stuff, but now you're mine. And being mine, I am going to now lead and guide your life in the plan, by the way, which I created for you since before the foundations of the world. And you would think that as a Christian, we'd go, yes, yes. I've already traveled the world selling shoes, or I've spent my life, as a telephone salesperson, or I spent my life sitting on the freeway commuting for the world, for the almighty or once mighty dollar. But now I belong to Jesus, and you would think the Christian would say, man, all that stuff, I got it. It's all in the past. Okay, God, send me. Where do you want to send me? As Christians, we should be asking the Lord, do you want me to stay? Because he already told us to go. Go, therefore, into all the world. So, Lord, I'm going to go somewhere. I'm sure you're going to show me where. But if you want me to stay, you got to tell me to stay. Because you've already told everybody who comes to you to go. And you would think that in reading that portion of Scripture, we'd say, here I come to save the day. And God would propel us to the world. And I know he wants to do that. And how does he do that? By the power of the Holy Spirit. The argument tonight is we are all under the domination of someone or something. But the ultimate goal for every believer is to be possessed and controlled and dominated by the Holy Spirit. And this is key. And it is the absolute, as we'll see tonight, the joy of the believer's life to be controlled by the Holy Spirit. So tonight, the discipline of domination. By way of introduction, great quote. I just forgot who said it, but I have it written down right here. All great leaders were, first of all, great followers. Think of that for a moment. When we talk about the discipline of domination, the reason why that even comes into the factor is because Noah Webster connects domination and control together, and he says that it is to be under the rule or under the jurisdiction of another, to keep in order or to keep in the proper place, domination or control. It means to provide by governing, to be under the command of a greater authority than yourself. So then now we see that all great leaders were first of all great followers. Jesus says to his disciples, come and follow me. He said to Matthew at the toll gate for the Roman Empire, he just walked by. That must have been awesome. There's people in line getting ready to pay their tax or their toll to get on the toll road with their donkey. The Roman toll road, they had to pay to get on the highway. I'm not joking, really. They had a little thing on their donkey and it beeped when they went through by the gates. And it automatically deducted money from their account. And Jesus just walks by. Can you imagine? I wonder if Matthew said, hey, excuse me. And Jesus just turns and goes, come and follow me. And the Bible says Matthew got up and he left the toll gate and he followed Jesus. James and John, same thing. Jesus walks by the shore on the Galilee and says, come and follow me, let's go. And they left their boat, they left their nets. Their father owned the company. But the two boys got up and abandoned the whole thing and followed Jesus. That is being dominated by the will of God. That is the greatest thing that can happen in your life. You might be a non-Christian tonight. You might be somebody who doesn't even know what it's like to have the power of God leading and guiding you. And you would say, well, I don't know if I'm for that or not. But listen, I want you to think about this honestly. Someone or something is governing your life. And I'd rather have God govern and dominate my life than anyone else or anything else in all the world. Why? Because he is good. It's great to follow him.
11: 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And now, let's get back to today's message. Once again, here's Pastor Jack.
10: So as we go through this study tonight, I want you to be thinking about this regarding things that may be in your life, things. I want you to ask and be asking yourself this question. What dominates your life regarding things? Is it a car? Is it a job? Education? Is it, what is it? What is, in the sense that's controlling, listen, your decision-making, it controls your purpose, your future, your hope, whatever that thing is, it governs your life. And you're pouring, by the way, by nature, you're pouring your life into that thing with hopes of getting dividends out of it. Could be a relationship. It doesn't have to be things, it could be people. And I want you to be asking yourself personally tonight as you go through this study, who dominates your life? As a Christian, I want to be able to confess that Christ dominates my life. And that thing that dominates my life would be to do the will of God. He governs my life. That's the person. And the thing is that I want to do the will of God. That's the possession of the believer. And so tonight, we want to be identifying the issues that dominate our lives. That's key. And by the way, if you apply this message to your own life tonight personally, imagine if right now tonight you would just start a little journal about this. I trust God's word to work in your heart to give you an answer tonight for the struggles of your life. I believe that. Because all of us tonight are being, listen, we are either being blessed by God because of obedience, because the fear of the Lord, I don't mean scared, the fear of in awe of God has caused us to make the right decisions in life. Listen, we didn't make those decisions because we're real smarty pants. We made those decisions based on the word of God. We'll hear more about this in a moment, okay? And you may or may not like this, what I'm about to say, but it is an absolute fact. It is as true as gravity is upon this earth. And that is God blesses obedience. If you decide to obey God, your life will be blessed. What does that mean, blessed? Define blessed. I have no idea what I'm talking about. Because God chooses to define what blessed is in your life. And then listen, there will be those people, there always is, who are not obeying God. They walk in almost a perpetual state of disobedience because their passions and other things dominate them. But they're Christians, they're in the family of God. But they look at those who are blessed and they're upset with them. Well, how come? And why them? Have you ever thought for a moment that that person's life is blessed by God because that person has decided that the person in their life that will dominate them will be Jesus, and that the thing that dominates their life will be the will of God. I'm all excited about this right now because I'm taking a very slow journey through the Old Testament in my morning devotion time. And I'm telling you what, I'm addicted to it right now. I go to sleep at night. I can't wait to get up in the morning to get into this thing that I'm, it's just a wonderful time. I don't even need you anymore. I don't need you. No, I love you. I love you. I'm just saying, it's just like, oh, man. Lord, do I have to get up and go to work now? Do I have to get up and live? I just want to be here. Lord, it is good that we are here. Let us build 3 tents, you know. And but as we get into this, we are going to get into it sometime tonight. We are. But in Luke 17:33, this is exactly what Jesus was talking about. Luke 17:33, Jesus said, "Whoever seeks to save his life will lose it. And whoever loses his life will preserve it." This is exactly what he's talking about. Stop dominating your own life or having other people dominate your life or having other things dominate your life. Jesus is saying, give that up. And let God dominate your life, and then you will find true living. If you're trying to protect your life, if you're trying to shield your life, if you're trying to make it all work out so that it all matters in the end, you're going to wind up losing your life and it's going to be a horrible end. But if you give it up to God and let him control it, you'll find true life. Point number one, jot it down. The discipline of domination is this: to be refusing the domination of our flesh. Will you write that down? Point one, refusing. Be refusing the domination of our flesh. And no one is exempt, if you can hear my voice right now, from that discipline. In 1 John chapter 2, verse 15, listen to this. 1 John 2:15 says, "Do not love the world or the things in the world. If anyone loves the world, the love of the Father is not in him. For all that is in the world," mark it, "for all that is in the world." Listen, everybody, this is great therapy. This is a great healing moment. Number one is the lust of the flesh. Number two, it's the lust of the eyes. Number three, it's the pride of life. These things are not of the Father, but of this world. Those three things. Mark them down. This is key. This is our problem. Those three things, by the way, we don't have the time to do it right now, but if you match those three things that press against us are exactly the three things that Eve tripped up on in the Garden of Eden right there, those three things. She saw that it was good, that it would be tasty or pleasurable, satisfying, and that it would make one wise. Those very issues, those three match here, 1 John, perfectly. The domination of the flesh, we must learn as Christians to refuse those things, and we have to fight them. And you say, well, when will the fight be over? The day you drop dead. True. So watch this. Refusing. Number one, listen, refusing what we feel with our emotions. And I want you to write that down, but I got to qualify this so you don't think this is unrealistic. I'm not talking about your emotions being like demonic or evil or no, God gave you those emotions. The emotions are fantastic in the right application. Emotions out of control can destroy your life. We must first of all be learning how to refuse what we feel when our emotions try to take control. So look at verse 16, 1 John 2:16 again. 1 John 2:16 says, "For all that is in the world," well, wait a minute, I'm in the world. Yes. So put your helmet on and listen up. Because we're in the world, number one, we've got to deal with the lust of the flesh. Feelings are always wrong when they contradict or seek to override the word of God in our lives. Church, the Bible is our plumb line. It is our foundation. And we're in deep trouble when we begin to say, well, you know what? I know what the Bible says, but I really feel like I should. Disaster. Well, I know the Bible says this, but I prayed about it. Can you believe this? I'm really talking about real stuff that people say. I know the Bible says this, but I prayed about it. And unbelievable. This is why tonight so many lives are messed up. The Bible says this so perfectly clear. Yeah, but you know what? I had a friend and told me this, and or I went to, you know, some churches and I got some counseling. That's a little tip right there too. I went to some churches to get some counseling. Translation, I kept going to spiritual institutions until I found the answer I was looking for. Watch out. When the Bible says something and it might fly in the face of our feelings, obey the Bible. Always obey God's word. It will give you life. I have never heard someone ever say, you know what I did? I obeyed the word of God and look what happened. Have you ever heard that? I've never heard that. I've heard people say, you know what? I knew down deep inside the Lord was saying no. And I married her anyway, or I married him anyway, or I bought it anyway, or I didn't go, or I should have gone. Oh, fill in the blank. But I have never heard someone say, well, there you go. I followed God and the whole thing blew up. Never happened.
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15: Most Americans think of Abraham Lincoln and they think of the Civil War or the Emancipation. But in 1862, he signed another hugely significant piece of legislation, the Homestead Act. It offered eligible Americans up to 160 acres of land, not as a prize for the powerful, but as an opportunity for ordinary families willing to live on it, work it, and build something lasting. Why did it matter? Because Lincoln understood that freedom was not merely the absence of tyranny. Rather, freedom required responsibility, labor, stewardship, and moral courage. A free people must be given room to build, but they also must be willing to cultivate what they have been given. That still matters today. Liberty without responsibility decays. Opportunity without character collapses. Lincoln's lesson is clear. A nation stays free when its people remain willing to work, build, and steward freedom. under God.
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23: God called on Joshua to step up and assume the challenging leadership position of Moses. What has God called you to do? Here's Dr. Michael Youssef.
24: Every single one of us, like Joshua, we are all standing at the threshold of a great work. And the work that God did in the Old Testament, He did through the prophets and the priests. But in the New Testament, because all the believers are prophets and priests according to the Word of God, therefore, it is the call of God upon your life to do what only you can do.
23: In preparation for the death of Moses, God enlisted Joshua to assume Moses' role as Israel's leader. It was a huge step of faith for Joshua. Even though God had taken Joshua through a long season of preparation before this difficult time. Hello, welcome to Leading the Way with Dr. Michael Youssef. As Dr. Youssef begins today, looking at the story of Joshua, keep in mind that this is also the story of you. God has called you for a special purpose. And like Joshua, what you may be saying to God right now is something like, "You want me to do what?" In this episode, Dr. Youssef takes you into Joshua chapter 1 and Joshua's call to stand in leadership. And it's also a challenge for you to step up, take on what God has ahead for your life, no matter what that may be. So let's listen together as Dr. Youssef begins today's Leading the Way.
24: Today I'm beginning a new series of messages entitled, "You Want Me to Do What?" And that series of messages come from the book of Joshua. Some of you know this, some of you don't. When I begin a new series of messages, I always go to my colleagues when we meet on Wednesdays, and I say, "This is what I'm thinking. Here's what God laying on my heart." And I invite them to help me come up with a title. Those guys are extremely creative. They really are. And so we were doing the same thing about this series of messages. I told them how and what God is laying on my heart, and so many ideas were coming up for a title. Until one of our colleagues, who shall remain nameless, he came up with this title. He said, "You want me to do what?" I said, "That's it.
0: That is exactly it.
24: For I am convinced that that's exactly how Joshua reacted when God said to him, I want you to take the Israelites and cross the Jordan into Jericho and beyond. And heaven knows how many times I looked up to heaven and I said to the Lord, you want me to do what? And I'm convinced that when you get challenged in thinking of your position in Christ and you call the call of God upon your life, I'm sure some of you are going to say, you want me to do what? Well, the first thing that God wants you to do is to step up. That's the first thing He wants you to do. Listen to me. Every single one of us, like Joshua, we are all standing at the threshold of a great work. And the work that God did in the Old Testament, He did through the prophets and the priests. But in the New Testament, because all the believers are prophets and priests according to the Word of God, therefore, it is the call of God upon your life to do what only you can do. Every single person here is called of God, and no one can say, that's not me. That's not me. Because Joshua's task is your task. Joshua's call is your call. Joshua's leadership is your leadership. But listen, whenever God calls you to work, which He is calling you today, He will always, always, always, always will give you encouragement along the way. All the encouragement that you need from the Word of God. You will see here three times in just few verses, three times, God encouraged Joshua. You say, why is that? Well, you imagine Joshua facing this fortified city, this fortified town, and realizing that it's an impossibility. And for you, you might not be standing in front of a fortified city wall, but you may be standing before a colleague who has no time for Christ or even interested in salvation. It may be a person who has a hard heart. It may be a person who is crusty on the outside, but absolutely desperate on the inside. It may be a person who may be self-sufficient on the outside, but on the inside, he or she is fearful, and they desperately in need of somebody to give them hope. And Joshua was facing a fortified city. And we may be facing varieties of Jerichos in every office, in every factory, in every environment you live in. In fact, when Joshua was to step up and do the work that God called him to do, it was a time of crisis. It was a time of opposition. It was a time of indifference. It was a time of confusion and upheaval. It was a time of a powerful enemy from the outside, and there was moral decline on the inside. And if you do not believe that we live in one of those times, you must be living in another planet. On the outside, there are terrorists who are committed on the destruction of Western economic system. There are terrorists who have convinced themselves of the rightness of their cause, and they love death more than we love life. We have terrorists who are constantly plotting and planning and believing that sooner or later they'll bring us to our knees. That's on the outside. And on the inside, we have more and more people who living in a culture that loves ease and comfort. More and more people who have opted for easy believism. More and more people who are turning away from the truth. More and more people who have exchanged intellectual rigor and thinking for shallow emotions. We have more and more people who prefer to live by what they feel is right than what is right. Listen to what one of our cultural analysts have said about the 21st century Western culture. He said they have graduated from Enlightenment ideology and are more peer-driven, feeling-driven, and right-brained than their forebears. They are increasingly new barbarians. They lack refinement or class. And their lives are often out of control. They are increasingly exploring worldview options from astrology to Zen. And they are often looking in the wrong places to make sense of their lives and find their soul's true home. And we have a culture that is filled with desperate people. And in the midst of this, the world is crying for few who are committed, few who are courageous, few who know the power of their eternal inheritance, few who are ready to give hope to those who are in despair, few who love God and His Word more than their comfort, and those few are found in this church today. That is all of you. All of you. The book of Joshua opens with the following words. Very interesting. Moses is dead. Moses is dead, and now it's time for Joshua to step up. And I thought about it, and I thought about it, and I said, in many ways, I can truthfully say to you that the day in which the clergy and the evangelists and the ministers have done the work of evangelizing is gone. That the day in which people would listen to evangelists and clergy and preachers have gone. And that the only difference that's going to be made in the world today is going to be made by you and you and you, wherever you may be. Amen. Whether you're a school teacher, whether you're a homemaker, whether you're a student, whether you're a healthcare giver, whether you're a lawyer, whether you're an engineer, whether you are in the real estate business, whether you're in the computer business, whether you're an office worker, whether you're in neighborhood clubs, wherever you might be, whether the police officers or firemen or whatever, factory worker, wherever you are, the old days are dead. And this is a new day. Let me stop here. Some of you said, well, I feel inadequate, and this is not for me. I can't do this. Some of you are saying, you want me to? Someone said, man, I just come to church. I want my needs met. I don't want to be challenged to be a minister in my office and in my work, whatever, in my workplace. I just want to be. Let me tell you something. When Jesus uttered those holy, sacred words and said, seek ye first the kingdom of God and His righteousness, and all these things will be added to you. He was telling every one of us that when you turn your heart toward His call on your life, when you turn your heart toward what is dear to His heart, He's going to meet all of your needs. You give Him yourself and He will meet all of your needs in His riches in Christ Jesus. So listen to me. Being a witness for Christ at work, telling of how Christ saved you, telling about how Christ forgave your sins in whatever environment you find yourself, is the key to discovering that all of your needs are already met and you just haven't seen it yet. I'm convinced that Joshua's heart probably skipped a few beats when God said, okay, Moses is dead, now your turn. And that is why, as I said to you, three times in few verses, God had to say it three times. I am personally convinced that Joshua was very contented and very satisfied to live under the shadow of Moses. I really do. And many of you are contented with the fact that the ministry staff will do the work of the ministry, and that's not for you. That the ministry staff are going to do the work of the Lord. But here's the reality, my friend. The work of the Lord will not be accomplished until every one of you see yourself as Joshua. And you begin by doing what? Stepping up. Hear me right on this one. You have been and you will continue to be equipped. You have been and you will continue to be encouraged. You have been and you will continue to be ministered to and served in every way by all the equippers, the staff members. You have been and you will continue to be grounded in the Word of God. That's never going to change. To those of you who still feel inadequate, those of you who feel like Joshua, looking at the fortified city, and said, I haven't even told my co-workers that I'm a Christian yet. Man, I have got that fortified city. I haven't even witnessed to Christ yet. I haven't even told people I go to church yet. and you're looking at that fortified city that you're facing, those of you who are like Joshua looking at the river and they say, how am I going to go across the deep waters? I can imagine what went through his mind at the time. Honestly, I can just imagine. Here they are, a young nation. They've just been out of slavery, been living in the desert, and they're facing this mighty ancient civilization with a great army, giants as they called them when they spied the land. I can imagine, here they are, tent dwellers, and then they're looking up at these walls of Jericho, fortified stone walls with mighty gates. I can only imagine how their heart was pounding at the call of God. But just as Joshua had God's provision, so will you. All he's asking you to do is what? I was thinking about this, and I remember this story about Henry Morehouse. Henry Morehouse had a daughter who was paralyzed from the waist down, and that always weighed very heavy on him. And one day he came home, and he came into the house, and he saw his daughter, and he kissed her, and he said, honey, where's mom? I have a parcel for her. And the little girl said, well, mom is upstairs. Oh, but daddy, can I give her the parcel? And he thought for a minute, and he said, Minnie, you can't even carry yourself upstairs. How are you going to carry the parcel? With a smile on her face, she said, daddy, I'll carry the parcel, but you'll carry me. Beloved, I want to tell you something. That's exactly what God will do when you step up. He's going to carry you. Look at Joshua's situation. God promised him the land. That's why I call it the promised land, because God promised it to Abraham. God is going to carry Israel across the river. God was going to carry them across the wall, but as it turned out, the wall collapsed. But God carried them anyway. God was going to carry them all the way to the end of that land. But they had to show up. They had to be prepared to fight. They had to be prepared to win. They had to be prepared for victory. They had to be prepared to obey God's instructions. All they needed to do was what? Step up. You want me to do what? Step up. That's what God wants you to do. And that is why there's a threefold courage announcements by God. And I want you to think about these very, very carefully. I want to tell you this. Whenever you get into the enemy's territories, whenever you get into Satan's territories, he is not a very happy camper. And we're going to see that in the next message. But remember this. God never, never gives a command without a provision. He never gives a command without a promise. Listen to verse 5, Joshua chapter 1. God is saying, I'll not drop you or abandon you. I will never leave you in the lurch. How do you like that modern translation? In fact, God said, he said it three times. Why three times? Because I am convinced that even after the second time, Joshua was still terrified. His knees were still knocking. He said, you want me to do what? Here's encouragement number one. Encouragement number one was in the promise of God. Encouragement number two was in the Word of God. Encouragement number three was in the presence of God. Look at the encouragement number one in the promises of God. Verse 6. When you are serving God's purpose, beloved, listen to me. When you are sharing God's message of salvation, when you are witnessing on behalf of God, you can do it with courage. Why? Because God promised it and God will never fail. He said, I gave my word to Abraham. Any of you who understand a little bit of history would say, wait a minute. He said, that was 400 years ago before Joshua. God promised Abraham. Oh yeah, listen to me. When God promises you, he's going to keep you until you're 100 years old in order to fulfill his promise. That's the way God works. He promised Abraham he ain't going to go back in his word. And he never forgets. And when you know God's promises and trust in God's promises, you will have confidence. You will not be worried about rejection. You will not be worried about results. You will not be worried about perception by others. You will not be worried about critics. Why? Because you are trusting in the promises of God. Secondly, encouragement number two, it was in the Word of God, verses 7 and 8. My Word has power in it. You obey it and experience its power firsthand. That's what God is saying here. There is power in my Word. You obey it and experience that power firsthand. Oh, you might get some setbacks. You might get some snickerings. You might get some mocking. You might get some joke or two. You might get some stiff opposition. But you hold on your ground. And you will be amazed how quickly the other will crumble. God said to Joshua, the true prosperity and true success will come from you holding tenaciously onto the Word of God. Thirdly, the encouragement number three, it was in the presence of God. Verse 9, have I not commanded you to be strong and courageous? Don't be terrified. In other words, don't be intimidated, literally. Don't be discouraged. Why? For the Lord your God will be with you wherever you go. I can imagine poor old Joshua, he has to hear encouragement number one and encouragement number two, and he's still shaking in his knees to be sure, yeah, I got the promise of God, yes, I got the Word of God, but I still, what good would they do me when I'm in the heat of the battle? What good would that do me when I'm facing these giants with big spears? And God says, okay, I am giving you my presence. And that must and should be the greatest encouragement of all. That is, I'm going to go ahead of you, I'm going to go beside you, and I'm going to go behind you. I'm going to be closer to you than your own skin. And Joshua said, okay, I'll step up based on these three things. Listen, there's no secret for victory. It's revealed here. You have intimacy with God on a daily basis. You listen to God. Not to yourself or your ego. Listen to God. Not to what you want. Listen to God. What He says on a daily basis. Then trust in the presence of God moment by moment. And you will have the victory. Father, amen. We are so grateful to you that whenever you call us, you do not call us to failure, but you call us to fruit in the kingdom. Who loves you and knows you to be a minister of the gospel in whatever they may be. And so, Father, I pray that those words would not be forgotten. Father, let your Holy Spirit imprint those words on the cortex of our brains and our hearts. And Father, remind us that Jesus said, don't be gazers, but occupy till I come. And Father, for those who still have shaky knees, give them strength today. For those who still don't know, give them courage today. And for those who are hesitant, I pray, let your threefold promise of encouragement be with them today. For I pray this in that mighty name that's above every name, Jesus.
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2: Some of you, I know, probably are miserable in your work, and you're saying, I know God doesn't want me here. But I got news for you. If God doesn't want you there, He's going to move you from there. But you stay there until God moves you. All right? He has a purpose for you being there. Even the difficulty and the difficult circumstances and the difficult people that you're dealing with, they are part of God's overall plan to bless you and bless them.
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6: 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I'm Dr. James Dobson, and I'm thrilled that you've joined us.
7: Well, welcome to Family Talk, the broadcast division of the Dr. James Dobson Family Institute. I'm Roger Marsh. You know, many of us spend a lifetime building up what we own here on Earth. We work hard, we save, we plan for the future. But many people never realize the way we handle our money right now actually shapes what waits for us in eternity. On today's edition of Dr. James Dobson's Family Talk, we're going to revisit a conversation Dr. Dobson had with his good friend Bruce Wilkinson, a respected Christian teacher and author who has written more than 60 books, translated into over 30 languages. In fact, his book, The Prayer of Jabez, became the fastest-selling book in history, with worldwide sales topping 20 million copies. Today, Dr. Wilkinson will unpack the message of one of his books called The God Pocket and challenges us with what Jesus really meant when he told us to lay up treasures in heaven. It's a discussion that just might change the way you think about giving. So let's join Dr. James Dobson and his guest, Bruce Wilkinson, on today's edition of Family Talk.
6: Here are just a few passages that will kind of get us started, and they come from only one of the four Gospels, the book of Luke. Listen to what Jesus had to say. Jesus said to a crowd of his followers, "But woe to you who are rich, for you have already received your comfort." And he said, "Watch out, be on your guard against all kinds of greed. A man's life consists not of the abundance of his possessions." Jesus later visited the home of a prominent Pharisee who said to his host, "When you give a luncheon or a dinner, don't invite your friends, your brothers or your relatives or your rich neighbors. If you do, they may invite you back, and so you will be repaid. But when you give a banquet, invite the poor, the crippled, the lame, the blind, and you will be blessed." He spoke to a rich young ruler and commanded him to sell all that he had and give it to the poor. And the man went away very sorrowfully because he was a man of great wealth. And by the way, Jesus allowed him to walk away. Finally, Jesus turned to his disciples and said, "How hard it is for the rich to enter the kingdom of God. Indeed, it's easier for a camel to go through the eye of a needle than for a rich man to enter the kingdom of God." Isn't it incredible how many times Jesus turned again to that subject and that issue, which leads us to our question for today and for our guest, which is, why was this so much a part of Jesus' teaching? Our guest today is a great friend, Dr. Bruce Wilkinson. I've worked with him in the studio many times through the years. He's a biblical scholar. He's the author of more than 60 books. He has written, of course, The Prayer of Jabez and Secrets of the Vine and A Life God Rewards and his book, which we're going to talk about today. And I want to tell you the title of it. You can probably guess where it's going. It's called The God Pocket. He owns it. You carry it. Suddenly everything changes. Mm-hmm. Well, you heard what I just said about Jesus' attitude toward money. We have to ask why that was such a major theme for him. Mm-hmm. Why did he turn most of those statements into this warning? Beware of greed, beware of attitudes toward money that are not godly. Mm-hmm. What was he saying to us that relate to today?
8: Mm. You know, you can take that in two different directions, Jim. I'm going to take it in an unexpected direction. I've studied this topic more than any other topic I've ever studied. I've not written on this, but I've studied it for more than 5 years. I want to go back and connect something that we don't typically connect about money. Because in the parable or the dinner that Christ was at that you mentioned a minute ago in Luke, where he said, don't invite the rich people to the dinner.
6: Yes.
8: He was sitting at a dinner of rich people. Yeah. And he was actually talking to everybody about what they had just done. And then he says, don't do that because they'll have you at their house and they'll repay you. And then he says, instead of that, invite the poor, the maimed, the lame, the blind, and they can't repay you. So the big idea of that is repayment. Don't do it because they'll repay you. Do it to the people who can't repay you. And then Jesus says, you will be blessed. Well, everybody's experienced that blessing when you give to somebody you know they can't pay you back. They don't know who you are even. But that's exactly what he's not talking about. That's the shocker. It's the rest of that verse that most people don't even know is there. He says, then you'll be blessed, for you shall be repaid. You shall be repaid. And then here's the zinger, at the resurrection of the just.
6: Hmm.
8: Now, I want you to really...
6: Hey, that's not very satisfying to a guy who's figuring on having a little money now, is it?
8: That's right. But go a little bit here and connect this, Jim. Jesus is saying to a group of people, you're going to be blessed after you're dead if you give. Mm-hmm. He says, you shall be blessed at the resurrection. That means somebody died of the just, not the resurrection of the unjust. Which means Jesus is connecting something about money that we have lost track of. He's connecting that what I do with money here, hold on to this, affects my money on the other side. People don't really understand that the economy of heaven is larger than the economy of earth. People think that when we die and go to heaven that we sing hymns and we worship, and we do. But that's all we think of. But Jesus is trying to connect something that we've lost track of. Because Jesus, hold on to this, we're going to have quite a conversation. Jesus wants us to choose to be rich in eternity. And the way that you get rich in eternity is by what you do with your money here.
6: That's really striking.
8: It is.
6: You think we're going to carry jingling change in our pockets in heaven?
8: Well, let me just go a little bit further with you on this. And I'm sure our listeners, Jim, are at the edge of their seat, like, where's Jim and Bruce going to go with this? I want to just stay with the Bible for a minute. It's obvious from that passage in Luke 14 that Jesus is saying there is a connection. When you give some of your money to people who can't repay you, that God is going to repay you. But he's going to repay you, Jim, here's the shocker, after you're in eternity, at the resurrection of the dead. So what we don't understand is, we don't understand Jesus talked about money so much because it's going to influence our eternity so drastically. Let me go a little bit further with this. When he was talking to the rich young ruler, who wanted to be mature and complete. And Jesus said, okay, if you want to be, then here's how you do it. Go take what you have and go sell it. Give to the poor. Now listen to what he said next. And then you will have treasure in heaven. Which means the young ruler didn't have treasure in heaven. Then he says, then come follow me. We do not believe that Christ is literal when he talks about treasure. We spiritualize those words. But let me show you, there's no biblical basis to spiritualize them. When Christ says those verses, every pastor's preached that at least twice a year, you know, don't lay up for yourselves treasures on earth, but lay
6: where up, moth and rust doth corrupt.
8: There you go. But lay up treasure. What are the next two words? For yourself. Listen to that sentence. Lay up treasure for yourself in heaven. Now, the shocking part about that is it sounds like it's a suggestion by Jesus. But as you know, he spoke in Greek, and I know a little bit of Greek, and that's an imperative. It's a command. This is a shocking thing. Jesus says, I command you, don't accumulate your wealth on earth, but I command you, listen to this, I command you to accumulate your own wealth in heaven. Now that concept is repeated in Luke. That was in Matthew in the Sermon on the Mount. And in Luke, Jesus talks about, if you do this, you'll have money bags. And it's a Greek word which means your wallet. So for us to say, when Jesus says, don't lay up treasures on earth, we know what he means. You know, Jesus was so provocative that when people heard him, it says in the scriptures over and over, the people were astonished because he taught them material they'd never heard of or thought about. The concept of Jesus saying to the rich young ruler that you need to sell what you have and give to the poor and you will have treasure in heaven is shocking. And the disciples hear it and say, we've already given away a lot of our stuff. Are we going to have treasure in heaven? And he says, absolutely you are. In fact, anybody who gives a house or land, which is your asset, for my name's sake, will have treasure in heaven. Heaven is very different the way than people think about it.
6: Bruce, what you are saying to us will sound to a lot of people as salvation by works. The rich young ruler was not told, believe on me and you shall have eternal life. He said, sell everything you have and give to the poor and you will have eternal life. That sounds like works. But I know you don't believe that. I know you believe that it's salvation by faith.
8: And faith only in Christ. There's a confusion between the role of faith and the role of works. If you're a liberal, you say, don't tell me about what you believe. Tell me about what you do. And when an evangelical says to a liberal, it makes no eternal difference how you live, the liberal says, you're crazy. And biblically speaking, Jim, both groups are wrong. You got to pull those apart. If Christ is talking about something you have to do, he can't be talking about salvation. Because salvation is only by faith in Christ and what Christ did. If Jesus is talking about works, he can't be referring to getting into heaven. So when Jesus talks about giving away your money, he's revealing something about a linkage, Jim, that's lost in the world today. And it's all through the Bible, but it's lost. Men are preaching this. Nobody seems to be teaching about this.
6: And that is that the way you live your life matters.
8: It matters after you're dead.
6: Yes.
8: Not to get into heaven. Yes. But that's when Jesus says, if you live for me, when I come back the second time, I'm going to let you rule 10 cities. What a consequence. What a consequence that is. And what Jesus is saying there is, while I'm on earth, all the money I have isn't mine. It's all his. And he's giving it to me to pay attention how I'll treat the money that's his. Because he said to me, I want you to use this money, watch this now, ultimately, to prepare for your eternity. How you use my money on earth, whether you give to the poor, whether you give to the church, whether you give to somebody who's really in need, that's what I'm telling you you have to do. You have to be unselfish, and then I will transfer that money to heaven in your name. And
6: so
8: why?
6: You got an account up there.
8: You do. Because that's how he says, I will repay you. And the Greek word repay in the New Testament is apodidomai. It means to give back.
6: You know, a lot of people are going to get mad at us for saying this.
8: Do you know why? Because they don't believe how I live makes any difference to my life in forever. That's why. And all of a sudden there is, oh my goodness. Remember the Bible says, yeah, God will wipe away your tears, and people don't know why he's wiping them away. He's wiping them away right at the judgment seat of Christ. When Christ, one by one, it says our life will become manifest. It means everybody will see it in heaven. And everything that we've done from the time we're saved to the point we die is all brought before him. And he evaluates and judges and says, these things are not rewardable. And these things are rewardable. And there'll be many people, Jim, that are in heaven that have a little bit that's rewardable. And that's where the massive amount of tears are shed. That's where you realize, I blew it. I'm in heaven. I'm with Christ. But my life could have been very different than this. And the way you can send money ahead for yourself is by giving it away here to that which I said is important to me as God. And if you do, I then take that money and I put it in your account for yourself that nobody can steal from you. It's in your name. He wants you and me and all of our listeners to understand that heaven isn't just a choir.
6: All right, what does that say to the people who are listening to us now?
8: Mm-hmm.
6: And they're just trying to hang on. They're not a rich young ruler.
8: Mm-hmm.
6: How do we live our lives to be in accordance with not only that parable, but all these things that Jesus said?
8: Mm-hmm.
6: What is the underlying theme he is saying to those who have money and those who don't?
8: Mm-hmm. A lot of people have lost their work. A lot of people are not making what they used to make. A lot of people's houses are underneath the water. And they're saying, I don't have a lot of money to give. Well, heaven runs its banking system very different than we run it on earth. And Jesus is talking about this when he sees this old lady, the widow, comes in and throws a few pennies into the treasury at the temple. And Jesus says, she's given, now listen to this, she's given more money, listen to that, more, that's amount, than all those rich people who gave put together. It's not how much you give, it's how much you give of what you have. Therefore, to be honest with you, the person who has a little bit of money can earn more money for themselves in heaven easier than a person who has great wealth. Here's a verse that just is mind-boggling. It's in the Old Testament. It's in Proverbs chapter 19, verse 17. It says this, he who has compassion on the poor, and that means give money to the poor, lends to the Lord. It doesn't say gives to the Lord. You lend to the Lord. And the rest of the verse is even more mind-boggling. It is, God wants to make sure we hear him. And he says, and I will repay what he has given.
6: He also says, inasmuch as you give unto the least of these, my brothers, mm-hmm, you give it unto me.
8: Yes.
6: It's a loan to the Lord.
8: And the loan is repaid. But the shocking part of it is, the bulk of the repayment isn't on earth.
6: Now, God Pocket, what's the meaning of the title?
8: Well, the meaning of the title is this. Once you understand that God wants to find people that love to partner with him and to be sent on a mission that God actually initiates from heaven, this isn't just seeing somebody who doesn't have money and giving it to them. It's actually partnering deeper than that with God. So the God Pocket is either a pocket in your wallet or in your purse, or after a number of years, I just made a literal little a leather God pocket or a really nice kind of vinyl little pouch. And there's a number of steps that you follow. You determine how much money you want to partner with God. It's not the money you give to your church. It's some of your own personal money. And so you may decide to take $5 or $10 or $20 or whatever it is. It makes no difference. It's whatever you want to. Don't be praying, how much should I put in it? Just put in what you want. Then take that money, number two, and devote it to God. Say, God, I'm hereby giving you this money right now. It's no longer mine. So I'm not going to debate anymore if I see a person in need that you nudge me, because it's now your money. It's interesting. You have an offering that you give right then. The third part of it is you take it and you deposit it specifically in a God pocket. And then you put it in your pocket or purse. And then you, fourth step is a good one. You say to God, okay.
6: Show me where to give.
8: That's right. Show me where. I'll just relax. I'm not going to try to give your money away. I won't borrow your money. And then you watch, Jim, how God will nudge you. And that's the word I use in the book. It's called a God nudge. It's an inner push that everybody's experienced. I've done this to many churches, and I said, how many of you that God has nudged you to go help somebody, and because you didn't really know what to say or do, you didn't do it? Everybody laughs, and everybody raises their hand. I said, but do you understand what God was doing? He was inviting you to an amazing experience that he's initiating, and he picked you. He picked you. I want to partner with you. And when that nudge comes, you walk over. Then you deliver the God pocket.
6: Let me describe what you're holding. It's about twice the size of a book of matches, mm-hmm. maybe a little more than that. And it is very attractively printed. And it says, the God pocket. He owns it. You carry it. It's big enough to carry if you're a man in your front pocket or in the woman's purse. And once you put the money in there, it's no longer yours. It is as well as given. And you're just looking for the Lord to show you which person to give it to. And then you're watching.
8: You are. Yeah. Now, I taught this to a pastor, and he said, this doesn't really work. I said, well, why don't you try it? Just try it. You got to say to God, okay, send me. I want to do this. So he writes me an email. He says, I was at one of my kids' birthday. And there was kids everywhere at the restaurant. And he said, I need a breather for 2 minutes. So he said, I decided to walk out and just take a breather outside. And he said, for the funniest reason, I got up out of my chair and said to Moa, I'm just going to step out for a minute. And he said, I said to God, okay, God, I want the God pocket thing. So he walks out and he's standing there. And he notices a man standing on the curb, just standing there with a sports jacket on. And he got a nudge. So he walks over to him and says, hi, how you doing? Fine. And Steve says, I have something for you. You have something for me? Yes. And he picks out his God pocket and he hands him this little pouch. And the guy, look at this. What is this? And he opens it up and finds his money and yells out loud, how did you know? And Steve says, well, what do you mean? He said, I don't have a car. I don't have any money. I have on the other side of town an interview for a job, and I was standing here begging God to give me the taxi money to go. And you walk out and you give me the money for the taxi.
6: And there's no greater thrill than being on the giving end of that transaction.
8: That's right.
6: Have you ever had a moment where you just feel like he smiled at you? He didn't say anything, mm-hmm. but you know, he said, I saw that.
8: Yes.
6: I saw it.
8: Now, Jim,
6: it
8: just imagine.
6: It is a great thing to do.
8: It is. In today's economy, if believers in Christ all across the country would say, you know what, let's partner with God on a regular basis, whether it's $5 or $10, it's not how much money. Just imagine if a church started doing this and kids started doing this. We have these little God pockets and packets of 100 for churches and small groups and Christian schools and for families. And
6: well, you've given our listeners a lot to think about. Some of them want to argue with you, but our time is gone for today. Bruce, I always love having you come because you're just almost certain to say something that rocks my mind and makes me think. So I appreciate you, and we'll pick it up next time.
8: Thank you.
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13: Most Americans think of Abraham Lincoln and they think of the Civil War or the Emancipation. But in 1862, he signed another hugely significant piece of legislation, the Homestead Act. It offered eligible Americans up to 160 acres of land, not as a prize for the powerful, but as an opportunity for ordinary families willing to live on it, work it, and build something lasting. Why did it matter? Because Lincoln understood that freedom was not merely the absence of tyranny. Rather, freedom required responsibility, labor, stewardship, and moral courage. A free people must be given room to build, but they also must be willing to cultivate what they have been given. That still matters today. Liberty without responsibility decays. Opportunity without character collapses. Lincoln's lesson is clear. A nation stays free when its people remain willing to work, build, and steward freedom under God.
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18: Now, one thing to remember, the church is not Israel. The church doesn't replace Israel, but the church certainly parallels Israel.
19: Pastor Brett Metter with a message to the New Testament church confronting believers today.
18: When you read the story of Israel, one of the things we can learn is, boy, we do the same things the Jews did. Like, we can learn from their mistakes, we can learn from their blessings. The same things we see Israel do against the Lord, the same things we see the church do in modern times against the Lord.
19: Stephen concludes his sermon in Acts chapter 7 with bold accusations against the religious leaders for continually failing to truly follow God's law, turning to idolatry and missing his glory. But Pastor Brett Metter can't help but note how this centuries-old sermon has applications to the heart of man still today. Let's join him in today's Word, continuing a study in Acts.
18: There was an explorer in the jungles of South Pacific. He found himself surrounded by bloodthirsty cannibals with spears pointed at him, and he thought to himself, oh no, I'm doomed. And then a ray of sunlight beamed through the clouds, and a voice coming from heaven said, pick up a rock, the rock at your feet, and bash the chief's head in. And he thought, wow, okay. And he reached down, picked up the rock, and he bashed the chief's head in, and he died right in front of everybody. And all the cannibals were standing there bewildered with spears and everything, and what? And, you know, the explorer looked back at the sun and said, okay, now what? And he said, okay, now you're doomed. I love that story. Sometimes you think the Lord's going to save you in a certain way, but often he does it in very different ways. And sometimes it might even appear that he's not saving you at all. But he does deliver you, just not necessarily the way you thought. I wonder if perhaps, you know, Stephen, I don't know, this is just conjecture, but do you think Stephen wondered, is the Lord going to get me out of this predicament? Because, you know, remember, we had Peter and John, they were in prison, and the Lord just opened the doors and they got them out of prison. Like, they already had seen some miracles that way. I wonder, but you say, well, man, no, Stephen's doomed. He's doomed. But the Lord is going to save Stephen, but in a way that we wouldn't really even think is saved. I mean, being stoned to death doesn't sound like very much being saved, but when you're the Christian in the story, the day of your death is the day that you can rejoice and know that you're going to be in heaven with the Lord. You know, sometimes he doesn't save you from something. You say, but Lord, I thought you'd never leave me or forsake me. Or you told me, Lord, in Matthew 28 that I'm with you even to the end of the world. Lord, I thought you were going to supply all my needs according to your riches and glory. Lord, your promises of your word, but the Lord has a timing and a purpose in all things, and sometimes his plan doesn't match up with yours. But you got to remember what Isaiah the prophet said. In Isaiah 55, verses 8 and 9, he talked about how the Lord's thoughts are wiser than our thoughts. And his ways are actually higher than our ways. And he knows all things. So he knows what's good. He knows what's bad. You know, some of us have lived long enough to realize, oh man, the Lord really does know what's best. Maybe it's that high school relationship you thought was the one. And, oh Lord, I want this, I want this. And the Lord says, nope. And she dumped you, or you dumped her. And you're like, man, what's going on? And how did all this happen? And what's going on? But the Lord knows that maybe that wasn't the one. And it might seem tragic and horrible at the time, but actually it's the Lord just orchestrating events. His ways are wiser. His thoughts are higher. So as Christians, we have to be careful with preconceived ideas of how the Lord's going to deliver us or how the Lord's going to save us. Peter and John, before the Sanhedrin, you know, they were saved, but they were first beaten and then released, and then the prison doors opened up, you know. And so, you know, is it Stephen's turn to be saved now from the perils of the Sanhedrin? Well, this is where we are thus far in the story. Stephen, of course, was picked as a deacon in the book of Acts, one of the seven deacons chosen by the church. And he did many great wonders and miracles. We learned that earlier. And then we see him debating theology with Jews and some Grecian-type Jews. But then they started accusing him falsely and accused him of speaking against the law of Moses and against the temple. That was their big accusation. He speaks against the temple and against the law of Moses. And so the chief priest at the end of chapter 6 said, is this true? Is this true that you speak against the law of Moses and against the temple? Now, this is where chapter 7 picks up. Stephen answers that question, and he's going to preach this sermon. This whole chapter, for the most part, is really given to the idea of this sermon that he preaches. So everything is set to be great, but we know that how it's going to end. And we have to remember that Ecclesiastes 7:1 says that the day of one's death is better than the day of one's birth. So when you kind of think about this from God's perspective, this is going to end happily ever after for Stephen. So we have to remember that. When we die, we're going to see face to face. 2 Corinthians talks about how if you're absent from this body, where will you be? Present with the Lord. That's a good thing. You know, and that's why Paul said in 1 Corinthians 15, O death, where is thy victory? O grave, where is thy sting? That kind of thing. So this is what we're going to see. The story does end well. We're going to be happy at the end because he's going to be in heaven. But so far, what have we seen in the sermon that he's preached? We kind of covered the first half. And Stephen technically is on trial before the Supreme Court or the Sanhedrin. But really, Stephen is turning the tables. It's really the Sanhedrin. They're the ones who are actually on trial. And Stephen's indicting them. And how is he going to do that? He's going to give a logical argument, but he's also going to give a profound prophetic argument. He appeals to Abraham, Isaac, and Jacob and the 12 tribes of Israel and talks about the story. Then he refers to Joseph. But one of the things that Stephen really camps out on is how Jacob's sons, the 12 tribes of Israel, rejected Joseph. Joseph was sold as a slave by his brothers, but he ended up the second most powerful man in the world, unbeknownst to the brothers. And he was there in Egypt. And the Bible says he looked like an Egyptian. He shaved all his hair. The whole Yul Brynner on the Ten Commandments movie, you know, he was perfect for that role because the Egyptians really did shave all the hair off their bodies. That was hip in those days. And so Joseph shaved his hair and his beard. He spoke the Egyptian tongue, the Bible tells us. So, you know, he looked like an Egyptian, talked like an Egyptian, walked like an Egyptian. The guy, the Jews didn't recognize their own brother there in Egypt. And it would be their second time that they'd meet him. The first time they were horrified. And remember, he accused them to test them. But the second time they would meet him, they would realize, oh, he's the one, let me use some language that might spark some ideas. He's the one that they despised and rejected. The father sent Joseph to seek and save his brothers, but his brother despised and rejected him, and they killed him. They left him for dead in the pit. They almost killed him, but then he emerged out of the pit. You see the correlations here. We looked at some of the similarities of Jesus as it's shown in the story of Joseph. But notice it would be the second time the brothers would meet Joseph, they'd realize, he's our brother. Just like it's Christ's second coming that the Jews will realize that Jesus is their Messiah. It's a great, profound, really a prophetic way that Stephen is talking about. He's saying, you rejected Jesus the first time, just like our tribes rejected Joseph. He used that as an example. Prophetic implications, you know, rejection of his brothers, rose to power, that whole thing. And then, you know, after that, he talked about how Joseph was gone. And then Moses came along and was raised up to lead the children of Israel. But remember, the Jews, what did they do to Moses when he said, you know, I'm ready to lead? They rejected him. Remember, they said, what, are you going to kill us like you killed the Egyptian? Again, Stephen's making the case. You guys, the Sanhedrin, that Stephen's on trial in front of, you guys rejected all the ones, the messengers that God sent to you, all the prophets. You killed them. You rejected them. And so Stephen's using their own stories, basically, of their national past to paint a picture of Israel rejecting the one God sent to deliver them on their first encounter. Jesus was rejected the first time. The Jews will clearly see that he's the Messiah in his second coming. So that's kind of the story that we're picking up. And we're going to back up a little bit just because we hurried through some of the last verses. So let's pick it up in verse 37. It says, this is that Moses, which said unto the children of Israel, a prophet shalt the Lord your God raise up unto you of your brethren. Like unto me, him shall ye hear. How similar would the prophet be to Moses? Well, Moses led Israel out of bondage from Egypt, just like Jesus will lead the whole world out of the bondage of sin. So there's a similar role, and this prophet that Moses was referring to would be Jesus himself. Verse 38. This is he that was in the church. The word there for church is the word ecclesia, which can mean church, like in the traditional term. But in here, it means just an assembly of people, the gathering or the assembly of Israel. That's kind of the idea here. So this Moses is he that was in the assembly of Israel in the wilderness with the angel which spake to him in the Mount Sinai and with our fathers who received the lively oracles to give unto us. What are the lively oracles? Well, that would be the law of Moses received on Mount Sinai. Now, one thing to remember, the church is not Israel. The church doesn't replace Israel. We've talked about that exhaustively. But the church certainly parallels Israel. Like when you read the story of Israel, one of the things we can learn is, boy, we do the same things the Jews did. Like we can learn from their mistakes. We can learn from their blessings. The same things we see Israel do against the Lord, the same things we see the church do in modern times against the Lord. In fact, we're given a warning about not making the same mistakes Israel made. In Romans chapter 11, it says this in verses 20 and 21. It says, well, because of unbelief, they were broken off, and thou standest by faith. Be not high-minded. Now, this is again reminding Gentiles not to be prideful against Jewish people. And Paul is talking about how the Jews, because of their unbelief, some of their branches were broken off, not at the stump, but some of their branches were broken off. And thou standest by faith, be not high-minded, but fear, for if God spared not the natural branches, the Jews is the context here, take heed lest he also spare thee not. In other words, if we rebel against the Lord and fight against the Lord and go against the work of the Spirit, we can find ourselves not really part of his kingdom as well if we reject and despise. Some people say, we're not as bad as the Jews were. Well, be careful, because we have the same propensities, the same sins, and don't be high-minded about that. So we see the parallels of what happened to the Jews with the church. And really, Stephen's going to do that. We're going to see more of that as we keep reading. Look at verse 39. It says, to whom our fathers would not obey, but thrust him from them, and in their hearts turned back again to Egypt, saying to Aaron, make us gods to go before us, for as this Moses, which brought us up out of the land of Egypt, we wot not what has become of him. And then it says, they made a calf in those days and offered sacrifice unto the idol and rejoiced in the works of their own hands. Then God turned and gave them up to worship the host of heaven. That's astrology, you know, the stars. As it is written in the book of the prophets, O ye house of Israel, you have offered to me slain beasts and sacrifices by the space of 40 years in the wilderness. Yea, you took up the tabernacle of Moloch and the star of your god Remphan, figures which you made to worship them, and I will carry you away beyond Babylon. And that's exactly what happened. Israel turned to idolatry, of course, with, you know, Moses on Mount Sinai, the golden calf. They got the idea from Egypt. So really, Stephen's referring to this as, you guys rejected Moses when he was up on Mount Sinai, when you said, we're going to go with the golden calf thing instead of God. He's reminding them of their history. You know, it's interesting because a lot of times people like to clean up their history. There's a rewriting of history that happens in our days, but people want to clean up their history from things that really did happen. If it's a black eye on our history, these Jews wouldn't really want to remember this part of their behavior. Stephen is very strong, though, to remind them, man, are you kidding? You guys rejected Joseph. You rejected Moses. Remember, they're saying he speaks against Moses, like they esteemed him so well. Stephen's saying, you guys rejected Moses. That's what our people have done. Now, back to the parallel. What does the church do? Well, Brett, we don't worship pagan deities. We don't worship the stars. By the way, we do in astrology. Some Christians don't realize there's kind of a pagan. It's okay. Astronomy is okay to study the stars, the outer space and solar systems. But when you get into astrology and the zodiacs and the signs and stuff, that's where you have to be careful. I see Christians on their social media posting things about their astrology. I'm like, oh man, somebody didn't get the memo. That's not a good thing to be into. That's what the Jews got into. That's what ancient people were really into, studying the stars. It's amazing all the archaeological ruins that we found where these people were quite advanced. And we think, wow, they knew where all the stars were, and they built these buildings and structures based on the stars and the way they spin at nighttime around the North Star. And like, there's some incredible things that they did, but it was all because they were worshiping the stars. That's something that human nature would do. But perhaps even more sinister than that, spoken of specifically, Moloch. This one is particularly a problem. You know, whenever you talk about the old gods and goddesses of the Bible, keep in mind, there's really the same corresponding paganism going on today. You know, we may not have gods of gold and silver where we put them on our mantle. Hopefully we don't. If you do, you should probably repent of that. But we have the same notions. You know, the goddess of Diana or Ashtoreth was a multi-breasted goddess that had to deal with sexuality and fertility. And people would go to the temple of Diana there in Ephesus, and they would sleep with the temple prostitutes, and that was their way to worship, you know, the goddess. And they'd pay big money to go to Ephesus and worship Diana. Baal, Asherah, fertile land and crops, they would worship basically for success and for wealth and stuff like that. But Moloch was also the god mentioned here that dealt with prosperity, but it sadly, as we often mention, this one is the most audacious one in some ways in my mind, because what they did is child sacrifice, like human sacrifice of babies and children. And that's tragic. You know, if you believe the Bible, the unborn child is a life of a person, a baby that God loves and cares for, and our world just says, now we're going to kill that. And so if you believe the Bible, if you're mad at me talking about abortion and stuff, you have to understand what we believe is that the life in the mother's womb is a child. It's a baby. It's not a blob of fetal tissue. That's just lies that you hear. If you've ever seen some of the imaging now they do in the mother's womb, some of that 3D imaging, good night. Little babies giggling in their mother's womb when they interact with mom or hear the voice of dad. And like, it's profound that even with all the science we have, that people are still, you know, falling for that dumb line that it's just a fetal tissue blob. And yet, why do we, you know, abort babies? The same reason they put babies on Moloch's arms. Exactly the same. It's not different really at all. We do it for various reasons. In fact, there's some interesting statistics on abortion. Reports from the CDC and Guttmacher and another source kind of put this together, Pew Research, 2020 and 2021, about 930,000 babies were aborted each of those 2 years, almost a million. That's about 2,500 to 3,000 babies a day in America aborted. If that doesn't hurt your heart, you might want to check your pulse. That's something that we should be grieving, really. At its peak, the United States abortion rates was in 1990. It had an annual number closer to 1.6 million per year. The current global estimates are 73 million babies a year. That's over 200,000 babies aborted every single day in the world. 200,000 babies every day. Some reports even suggest the number could be higher when factoring in undocumented procedures. Also, CDC admits they don't count some of the states. In fact, some of the states don't turn in their numbers to the CDC, like the little tiny state called California. So the statistics I just gave you don't even include California. So the numbers are much higher than what I'm even saying. China, 8 to 13 million abortions annually. India, 10 to 15 million abortions annually. You know, estimations for abortions globally from all of recorded history, Pre-20th century, they estimate 11 million. It's really a rough estimate, not a lot of data, but it was documented to some degree. So the pre-20th century, 11 million babies. 20th century, during the whole 20th century, during the 1900s, 1.6 billion babies. The 21st century, we're already at 1.75 billion babies aborted. The grand total in history, from what we can gather, around 3.35 billion abortions globally throughout all of history. You say, Brett, how is abortion like Moloch? Well, Moloch, the reason you'd sacrifice your baby was for prosperity, convenience, to be more comfortable. You know, it's the same reasons we get, you know, we're not just ready to have a baby yet. It's not convenient. Or selfishness. I want to have a career path instead of a baby. For financial security, it's manipulative to control your own future, or wanting a boy instead of a girl. Or, you know, it's amazing to me, like some of these doctors say, well, there's a possibility that you have the likelihood of Down syndrome, and so we would recommend to abort. If I had a dime for every time one of our Athey Creek couples were told by their doctor that their baby was possibly Down syndrome but wasn't, it came out perfectly healthy, I'd actually be able to go on vacation. Like, it's incredible how many times I hear these doctors saying, we recommend abortion. As a Christian, the Christian worldview says Down syndrome babies are important too and created by God. And frankly, some of the Down syndrome children and people in our church are some of the biggest blessings in this congregation. So our world has become so wicked and evil that we really don't believe in the sanctity of life and God's creation. They've done studies. The NIH, National Library of Medicine, studied the reason people mostly seek abortions. This is kind of interesting, because if you follow the politics and the rhetoric out there, most people are getting abortions because of incest or rape, or the mother's life is in danger. That's the reason abortion exists. And there's people voting, yeah, well, rape, incest, or the mother's life, yeah, you know, and everybody gets all into that. But do you realize how tiny, tiny of a group that really is? Tragically, that is. But here's the percentages. Some women report more than just one reason, but this is the number one reason. Having a baby would dramatically change my life, would interfere with education and work. 74%. 73% of the women said they can't afford a baby right now. 48% don't want to be a single mother having relationship problems. 38% done having children, not ready for motherhood or to have another child. 25% don't want people to know that they had sex or got pregnant. Citing health-related issues to mother or fetus. By the way, this is interesting, because a lot of doctors would challenge this, but 13% citing health-related issues to the mother or to the fetus. Professionals state that this is really actually rare. Dr. Landrum Shettles, a pioneer in the field of in vitro fertilization, wrote, less than 1% of all abortions are performed to save the mother's life. Less than 1%. 1% of the victims were victims of rape. Pregnant resulting from incest, 0.5. It's actually less than 0.5. So this narrative, you know, is so put out there, well, we need to legalize abortion because of the 1% or the 0.5%. What does the Bible actually say about abortion? Some people say we biblical thinking Christians don't really have any Bible verses that are anti-abortion. Well, it doesn't say thou shalt not commit abortion. If you're looking for that, you won't find that. But here's what the Bible says. God knows us before he even forms us in the mother's womb. That's part of our understanding of what God is. It's Jeremiah 1:5. Before I formed thee in the belly, I knew thee. And before thou camest forth out of the womb, I sanctified thee, and I ordained thee a prophet unto the nations. You know, this is God saying he knows us as he's forming us in the mother's womb. So with all that said, for every Old Testament idol, there's a modern day equivalent. And I think this is the one we're worshiping maybe the most today, is Moloch, because of that.
20: 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And Pastor Brett is not quite finished, as he'll continue in Acts chapter 7 next time in today's Word. And I invite you to stay right there, as Pastor Brett will also join me here in just a moment to talk a little bit more about the church he pastors in the Portland, Oregon area. 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Okay, I have Pastor Brett with me now. Brett, can you tell us a little bit more about your church, Athey Creek, in West Lynn, Oregon?
18: Sure, Kurt. Athey Creek is a church here in the Portland area, and really our heart is pretty simple. We just want to teach the Bible verse by verse and help people grow in their walk with the Lord. We really emphasize going through the scriptures because we believe that's where the real strength and stability comes from. For us, this means keeping it really simple. We use our Acts 2:42 scripture as an outline.

0: longer than some people. I know where the Jell-O is. But Jesus is the great physician. And when people come to Athey Creek, we want them to meet him and see the healing that comes through Christ. And so that's really what Athey Creek's all about.
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8: Today on Focus on the Family with Jim Daly, British evangelist Jay John has words of encouragement for each one of us. Thanks for tuning in. I'm John Fuller.
4: Over the past few years, Jay John has become a favorite among you, the listeners, and so we wanted to share another great message from him. Today, he'll be talking about perspective, and if you've ever gone through a tough time, you know how important it is to have an accurate perspective on your situation. So I think this presentation will be invaluable to you.
8: Yeah, I'd agree. And here's Jay John speaking at River of Life Church in Felixstowe, Suffolk, England.
7: Killy and I, we went to speak at this conference, and they put us up in a hotel, and we were put up on the 37th floor of the hotel, okay, pretty high. And we were about to go to bed when we started to hear some fireworks, and the curtains were already closed, so we opened the curtains, and we couldn't believe it. The fireworks were just outside our window. Literally, outside our window. But we were like one floor above the fireworks. So we drew two chairs, pulled them by the window, sat by the window, and we had a 30-minute firework display, and we were able to view them from above. And the perspective was completely different to any other experience that we had had in our lives viewing fireworks. Now, what do we need in life? We need insight, we need foresight, we need oversight. Insight is like looking at something detail. So it's like looking at something through a microscope. Foresight is looking at a distance, but it's like looking through a telescope. Oversight is a bit like being in a helicopter, looking down at where you live. The perspective is very different. Yeah? Now, who has got insight? Who has got foresight? Who has got oversight? Okay, that's a question, not a rhetorical question. Who?
9: The Lord.
7: Only the Lord. And that's why in worship, we are tuning into the melody of heaven. We're tuning into God. Because what do we want? We want to have his insight. We want to have his foresight. We want to have his oversight. And of course, we want to have some hindsight. Wouldn't you fancy a bit of that as well? Yeah? It would be very good to have a bit of hindsight, but sometimes, yeah, we've got so many blind spots, haven't we? Yeah, and if a human doesn't reveal the those blind spots, it'd be great if God will, and God will. He really will. So, what I want us to do this morning is I want to encourage you to look in five different directions, okay? Five different directions. You see, if we change the way we look at things, the things we look at change. Now, what was God's first question to Adam? Where are you? What was Jesus's first question? What are you looking for? That was his first question. God's first question, where are you? Jesus's first question, what are you looking for? Okay, so I'm going to ask you those two questions. Where are you? Where are you hiding? Are you hiding? Behind some fig leaves? Where are you? What are you looking for? And I want to remind you this morning is look in five directions. Okay, number one, look up. The psalmist in Psalm 121 wrote this, I lift up my eyes to the mountains. Where does my help come from? My help comes from the Lord, the maker of heaven and earth. Look up. Are you feeling a bit kind of down and heavy, burdened? Don't look down. Look up. Where does my help come from? My help comes from the Lord, the maker of heaven and earth. I'm looking up. Have you noticed today? People with their little mobile phones, and they walk in the street like this, don't they? I can't believe it. How they do it and kind of not looking like this. Now, have you noticed this? I do people watching. I actually like going to coffee shops for a little coffee, nice almond croissant, but I like watching people. Okay, and I've noticed this. They do this. Now, when you remove the phone, notice their body posture. They all need to see a chiropractor. They're like that. They're hunched up. Stand up. Look up. This lady went to see her GP because she was feeling kind of very down, very downcast. And the doctor said to her, look, this is what I want you to do. Because the doctor knew that from home, she walked to the station to go to work. So she says, right, this is what I want you to do. For 4 weeks, I want you to walk out of your house, walk to the station. And when you walk to the station, I want you to look at the chimneys of the houses. Okay? And just do that. That's my prescription for you. 4 weeks, come back and see me. She went back to see the doctor. Doctor says, how are you? She says, I'm amazing. Amazing. You know why? Because she stopped looking down. She started looking up. Because she looked up, she could breathe better. She could feel better. I mean, just the physical posture of just looking up. And for us, of course, we're looking up to the Lord, the maker of heaven and earth. And it's a reminder, isn't it? This Lord, who's the maker of heaven and earth, I mean, if he made the whole earth, all the heavens, he's pretty capable. Isn't he? He's pretty capable. And it's a reminder that actually when I start looking up rather than looking at focusing on my little problems, I gain insight, I gain foresight, I gain oversight, and it changes the way I see things. So we read in Psalm 105 verse 4, look to the Lord and his strength. Seek his face always. Look to the Lord. Look to his strength, because our strength is weak. And we read, those who look to him are radiant. They're always looking to the Lord. They're spending time with the Lord. They're drawing from the Lord. Psalm 16, verse 8, I keep my eyes always on the Lord. With him at my right hand, I will not be shaken. You see, most of us are constantly being shaken. We're being stressed. We're being pulled. But when I look to the Lord, I'm not going to be shaken. I'm not going to let anything shake me. I'm not going to let anything make me feel downcast. So look to the Lord. And there's quite a lot of pressure in our society, in our world, in our communities not to do that. But I would rather stand with God and be judged by the world than stand with the world and be judged by God. Okay, number two, look in. So we read in 1 Samuel 16, verse 7, the Lord doesn't see things the way you see things. People judge by outward appearance, but the Lord looks at the heart. Psalm 139, search me, God, and know my heart. Test me, see if there is any offensive way in me. We were staying at this hotel, and I'm like a little kid when I get into the room. I want to have a look at the view, look at the room, and then I go into the bathroom. And this particular hotel, there were two sinks. I was a little happy bunny, and they had a big, big mirror, and, you know, like five times the size of our mirror. And I'm like, whoa, you know. But sometimes the big mirror is, you know, it's a bit too big really, isn't it? Because you don't want to see everything, do you? And but then there was this little mirror. It was a magnifying mirror, and the light came on, and I looked at myself. No! And Killy thought I'd slipped in the bathroom. So she comes running in. What's the matter? What's the matter? I said, I've got blackheads. I've got blackheads. You see, I hadn't seen the blackheads even in the big mirror. The big mirror didn't show the blackheads. I pulled this little mirror out. It was like, I thought my nose was one big blackhead. Where did I get this blackhead from? Now, what would it be like if you and I looked into God's mirror? At the airport, you've got to put your stuff through an x-ray machine. You've got to go through a machine. What if we went through God's x-ray machine? What would God pick up? What would God pick up in my mind? What would God pick up in my heart? What is it he would pick up? What would he see? He'd see all sorts of things. Jesus made eight statements. They're known as the Beatitudes. And the word Beatitude in Greek, Magarios, blessed, be happy. Yeah. And in one of those, it says this. Blessed are the pure in heart who shall see God. Okay. The word pure in Greek, I'm Greek. Yeah. So don't worry. But now you can say you know a little Greek. But the Greek word for pure is katharos, which literally means no mixed motives. So who are the people? Who are the people that are going to see God? They're the people who have no mixed motives. They're the people who have no agenda. No other agenda, no other motive. They're the people. There's no underlying hidden little thing going on here. I'm looking to the Lord. That's what I'm looking. I'm looking to the Lord. But I know as I look into my heart, I need some cleansing. We look up, we look in. I'll revisit the looking in a moment. Number three, we look back. So we read this in John 1, verse 29. John, who is John the Baptist, saw Jesus coming towards him and said, look, there is the Lamb of God who takes away the sin of the world. He's the one who takes away the sin of the world. We've got three sons. When our firstborn son. He was about four. He and I went to buy his mum a Mother's Day present. So we're out looking at stores. He's 4 years of age. We go into one store. As we walk into the store, there's this massive sign, and the sign read, "Do not touch. All breakages must be purchased." Why didn't I just walk out? I mean, and it's not just I've got a four-year-old son. I know what I'm like. It's almost like because it says do not touch, there's this pull, isn't there? You just want to prove the point that you can if you wanted to. But Michael's only four, and I saw it from the corner of my eye. He knocked it, and it was like slow motion as this thing just fell to the ground. And I was like, no! And it fell to the floor, push, smashed. The manager came out of nowhere. I mean, it was like, beam me up, Scotty, you know? And the manager just stood there. Didn't say a word, pointed to the sign, do not touch, all breakages must be purchased. Now there's no way that four-year-old Michael could pay for the damages. Only his daddy could pay for the damages. There is no way that you and I can pay for the damages. Only our Heavenly Father can pay for the damages. And he did.
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7: Number four, we look around. And in Matthew 5, verse 14, this is what we read. You are the light of the world, like a city on a hilltop that cannot be hidden. No one lights a lamp and then puts it under a basket. Instead, a lamp is placed on a stand where it gives light to everyone in the house. In the same way, let your good deeds shine out for all to see, so that everyone will praise your Heavenly Father. So yes, we have sung. Yes, we are fellowshipping. We're digging into God's word. But when we leave as his witnesses, as his ambassadors. You see, people don't care how much we know, until they know how much we care. They don't care how much we know until they know how much we care. Now, some people create happiness wherever they go, and some people create happiness whenever they go. I mean, let's be honest, come on, there are, aren't there? I mean, sometimes when they leave, you're like, oh, that's good, isn't it? Oh, dear. Don't be one of these people that creates happiness whenever you go. Be one of these people that creates happiness wherever you go. In other words, you and I can make the difference in someone's life. So leave the church today and say, Lord, I'm a channel of your goodness and grace. Help me to make a difference this week. Whatever it means, whatever it is, whether it's to a neighbor, whether it's to an acquaintance, whether it's a random person, what can I do? How can I be a channel of goodness, a channel of grace, a channel to touch the lives of others? Do you ever occasionally get a prompting and remember someone you haven't seen for years? Yeah. Doesn't that happen randomly? Well, where did that thought come from? Was it just a random thought, or was it a God thought? Was it God bringing that person to your attention? I remember once there was, I said to Killy, I really feel God wants me to go and pray for this woman. So Killy goes, well, you better go. And I said, oh, you know, it's an hour there, and then I'll end up spending an hour with her, and then an hour back. That's like 3 hours. Oh boy, where am I going to find 3 hours to go and do that? Anyway, time passes, and I said to Killy, I really feel I should go and pray for this woman. And Killy goes, well, you better go. I say, yeah, it's an hour there, an hour back. I've got to find 3 hours. You know, I've got to find like a whole morning or a whole afternoon. I didn't go. A few weeks after that, we listen to the news. Our alarm goes off at 5:58. We listen to Tweet for the Day on Radio 4. 6 o'clock, get the news headlines. The news came on. The number one news of the day, the woman died. She's on the news. Her name's Amy Winehouse. Okay, and you're thinking, well, how could you have gone to see her? Because she rented my cousin's house. And my cousin said to me, John, whenever you want to go meet Amy Winehouse, tell me and I'll take you. And I didn't go. Because, like, it's going to take me 3 hours. I didn't go. I was so remorseful. I was repentant. And I said to the Lord, I will never do that again. And I can honestly say to you, my wife's here, that since that day, any kind of prompting, any kind of quiver in my liver, any kind of anything, I'm doing it. I'm going to go. I don't care if I look like a fool for Christ. I'm going to do it, and I have done. I think of somebody, I'll contact them, I'll phone them, I'll email them, I'll text them. I feel a prompting, I'll go and do it. I'll just go and do it. And I have, and I will continue to do it until I'm promoted to glory. So I'm encouraging you, don't be like me. Now, you know, I didn't go and see her. Did God have a plan too? Did someone else go and see her? You know, it's a challenge, isn't it? So just do it. Do it. And so we read this in 2 Corinthians chapter 4, verse 18. So we fix our eyes not on what is seen, but what is unseen, since what is seen is temporary, but what is unseen is eternal. Eternal. You know, the Bible says that the length of a good life is 70 years and 10. Okay, now 70 years and 10, that's 70 years. Now, some of you are thinking, goodness, I'm older than that. But even if you got 100 years, do you realize that 100 years is just a blip on the eternal screen? It's just a blip on the eternal screen. That's all it is. So it's like, whoa, look ahead and live your life in the light of eternity and prepare yourself for eternity. You know, not many people today have got that hope. A lot of people's hope today is a bit like a hospital gown. You're usually not as well covered as you think you are. Well, you can hear it sometimes. You hear it in people's voices. Oh, I hope so. What do you mean you hope so? This is a done deal. We look forwards. Life without Christ is a hopeless end. But life with Christ is an endless hope. It's an endless hope. I like what Job wrote. You will feel secure because there is hope. So I want to encourage you to leave today saying, that's what I'm going to do. I'm going to keep looking up. I'm going to keep looking in to remain clean. I'm going to keep looking back because it's only the cross that redeems me, saves me, heals me. I'm going to experience all that. And then I'm going to look around. I'm going to be a channel of this to others. But I'm going to look forwards. Go as far as you can see and see how far you can go. Go as far as you can see. You see, that's the thing, isn't it? Because it's like, well, how far? I can see right up to there. But when I go up there, I can see further. That's my encouragement to you today. Go as far as you can see. And then see how far you can go. Press on. Move on. Become bigger, better for the Lord. Look up. Look in. Look back. Look around. Look forwards.
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4: That was such a great message, and I think I'm going to have both my boys listen to it. It seems like young adults are especially susceptible to having tunnel vision, and Jay John's message was such a great reminder to always be looking for the bigger picture. That's true for all of us.
9: I think so, but especially for this generation of 20s and 30s. There's something there that they need.
4: Yeah, and Jay John just has so much wisdom. And we finally got him to come to Colorado last fall, and it was really a joy to meet him and Killy. They're very genuine, and over the few days they were here with us, they spent a lot of time just praying for the people they met in the halls. It was awesome. One of the things that most impressed Jay John and Killy during their time here was our team of counselors who spend all day on the phone giving great advice and listening to people who need the help. That's a free service we've been honored to provide for almost 50 years now. 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
3: 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Today, with an outer view. Tomorrow, to understand future. Yesterday, today, and tomorrow is the program that covers the current contemporary social issues in the light of our history. 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
4: Hello, this is In Song Kim from Yesterday, Today, and Tomorrow. This program is after 250 years of our independence. And I want to talk about continuation, part one. I recorded last month, and this is part two about independence. What is independence truly means? Tie into the monetary system. So our title is No Country Will Surrender Its Currency. No country will surrender its currency. So independence connections to globalism or surrendering to the yuan system, Chinese money, all of these tie into directly challenging our freedom, being independent. So we're going to go over more in depth of how this monetary system that affected our country and where we are at today. No one need to surrender its currency when the dollar, petrodollar, was utilized all over the world. And that's the difference between using dollar system over the new system can come, either through the globalism or through the Chinese system. And that's the biggest difference connected to our independence. Title is, again, No Country Will Surrender Its Currency. When you surrender your currency, then you are losing your freedom. That's the end of the story. So America has solved every monetary crisis of the modern era in a single meetings, 3 times. Each time, the world said it was impossible. Now, each time, the world was wrong. History shows has done this before. America will do it again as history supports it, because we have a belief system that believes in freedom, independence. And that's what we wanted to promote all over the world, that equip them, protect them, provide them, for them to be independent. So they have their own sovereignty, they have their own currency, they have their own constitutions, they set the interest rate, they do manage their own money. That is the freedom. And a dollar did not really intervene of each country's currency. And look at all over the world. Who helped those countries, including China? America did. America petrodollar actually brought prosperity for all over the world up to this point, and we are in the very critical point. That's what we want to talk about today. Every kind of 40, 50 years or so, the world monetary system reached a breaking point. The existing architecture no longer reflects the underlying reality of power, production, and genuine human need. The pressure built until they cannot contain. And then, not through the gradual evolution, not through the international consensus, not through the global currency that no nation would ever accept, through one meeting in one room over a matter of days, and world changed. And it has happened three times in the modern era. America convened and decided each one, and each time the crisis looked unsolvable from the outside, each time a small group of clear-thinking people walked into a room and solved it. Each time, the world followed. And the system that we had was respect each country's. That was key. That's why South Korea was able to thrive economically, because if dollar controlled their economy, then they couldn't. So a lot of other South Asia countries allowed them to grow through the using dollar monetary system. And we're at the fourth breaking point right now, connections to Iran war. And people have to understand this situation that we're in. And it is very surprising of our view are all diverse about this Iran war. But I don't think a lot of people understand what is really going on. The pattern is worth understanding precisely because understanding it is most honest basis for confidence that America will navigate this one too. So why a global currency is not the answer and never was. And if it ever happened, it will not last long. And globalism ideas, throughout the history, whoever attempt to try globalism idea that they want to dominate the world, they failed. History proves that. So before tracing three meetings, it is worth stating plainly what the answer was not and will not. The answer was not and is not a global currency. It was not answer for 1944 when Keynes proposed the Bancor, B-A-N-C-O-R, that was a global currency. It's not new that we're hearing about, oh, global currency, digital currency, all of that. It was not new. It was not a new concept. It happened already in 1944, called, they're introduced Bancor, and was overruled. It is not the answer today. The answering why clarifies everything that follows. No country will surrender its currency. Not America, not China, no German, not India, no Brazil. This is not a stubbornness or nationalism. It is understanding the monetary policy. The ability to set the interest, expand and contract the money supply, devalue or strengthen relative to the trading partners is one of the most powerful tools a government has over of its own economy. Surrendering means surrendering the ability to respond to the unemployment, inflation, recession, financial crisis on your own terms. Multiplications underlying currency means entering to the complex issue as it is to deeper complex problems that has not been foresaw. So we had a virtue of, okay, China, you be the manufacturer. Oh, we are the white color and you do, you know, all we diverse the whole world as kind of corporation and diverse in them. We expected it's going to work like one corporation. But we have to understand, we don't have one corporation. We can't even have one corporation in America. What if we think that is like, okay, your state does one thing, the other state does different things, and then we just make it a whole one corporation. That doesn't even happen in one country. How about world that it's anybody, each country will give it up their own. Not just giving it up. It's not working because look at what happened. Because we designated a whole manufacturing system to China. Who is suffering? Whole world is suffering. There are a lot of young generation don't have a job. It's not just in America, all over the world. And this system that centralizing is not working. So whoever have dream of utopia, I think we have to re-examine. It can happen on the movie, but not in reality. The Eurozone in the world, the most advanced experiment in shared currency, and its experiment is educational. When Greece faced financial crisis, it could not devalue its way to competitiveness as Britain did outside the euro. When the Southern Europe needed monetary stimulus, it had to negotiate in the Frankfurt rather than decide in Athens, Madrid, or Rome. The benefits of shared currency are real. The cost of surrendered monetary sovereignty are equally real and they fall unevenly. That is the fact. Even though Euro tried it, Brexit want to try it, its economic system is so complex when you just combine all of those. It gets really complicated unless you are super genius to navigate whole things. Even the one single country economy is complex enough. Combining the different countries' monetary system and managing it, that's going to be very complicated. As far as AI hype goes, I don't know. A lot of people said like AI is so smart. I don't know. I don't think we're there yet. It might get there someday, but it will be a broken system. Even though World War One, World War Two, it was attempt for the globalism. It failed it. And all the AI system that we're building, it will fail. It will fail. It will not perfect system that we'll have. It might have locally, they might can be able to try it and control it, but eventually it will fall apart. Even Bible proves that. The end in the Revelations, it fall apart. So that's the truth that we are. So rather than living a fear, the end of the day, the system that we have in human nature doesn't change. Human in nature, the loving the freedom, being independent, does not change. Scale the Eurozone's tension to the global currency, now including China, the United States, India, Brazil, and 100 other nations with fundamentally different economic structure and interest. And the governance problem becomes insoluble. And whose central bank sets the global interest rate? Who decides when to expand the money supply and when to contract it? And who observes the adjustment cost when the single global rate is wrong for the half of the world? It creates the problem and tension again. It's not a solution. So the global currency is not an answer because it cannot be the answer. The question is not how to replace the national currencies with a one world currency. The question is what arrangement among sovereign currency best serves the world's genuine need for stable, trust, accessible means of exchange and reserve. History proved the world has prospered from the petrodollar since World War II, whether the main media or social media disproves it or not. We are gobbling up the wrong history. And it's incredible to watch it. The people are believing lies and cannot see clearly that admiring a different system over our system. The reason our system failed is because we surrendered our manufacturers to China. That's the biggest failure that we did. That's why we look like failing. But at the end of the day, we are waking up and we are going to come back to where it was. So three meetings that changed the world, each answered the question differently for their moment. none of them required any nation to surrender its currency. And none of them produced the global currency. Each of them produced arrangement that world accepted imperfectly with cost because it addressed a genuine need that nothing else was addressed. The question has ever answered been how to replace national currency. It has been always what arrangement among the sovereign currency best serve the world's genuine need. That is the difference. Dominant versus serve. That is a different approach of how a globally approached from U.S. or Chinese system. And not Chinese system, it's CCP system. So since the CCP is controlling all their economies and it's not freely going in and out, there's no freedom. So again, in the beginning of my program, I shared the monetary system tied to our freedom and independence. That's something we cannot neglect and oversight it. So being educated about this monetary system that we're in and understanding current event of what is going on all over the world, the freedom has cost a lot of people shed blood to protect our freedom. And I think it's our time is here that how we respond to protect our own freedom. A lot of people on the podcasters say, oh, we don't have freedom in America. I don't know. Might not have a perfect system, but when you get up in the morning, you will realize what kind of freedom that we have versus everything is controlled and dark. So three meetings that changed the world that I'm going to go over more detail. But rather than just briefly understanding each event, I would like our audiences really comprehend what that means. History of modern monetary arrangement is at its core the history of the three rooms. What happened in each room? So who was there and who decided how long it took? And what surprised the world is worth understanding in precise detail because the pattern understood clearly is the evidence for hope. So I am suggesting that sharing all the hopeless message, AI is going to take over all the jobs, yet our government has information about there are so many jobs need to be filled. So this AI hyped message that AI is going to take over, we have to re-examine that messages. And also, we're promoting children generations not to motivate to work, to thrive, robbing that motivations and want to grow and want to thrive. That's another thing that connection to this monetary system that we have to understand why it's happening. So meeting one, there's a three meeting I want to introduce. And then fourth one is the one that we need to prevent this system that we're facing. The meeting one, 1944, Mount Washington Hotel, Brentwood, New Hampshire. Duration was 22 days, July 1 to July 22, 1944. Who was in the room? 730 delegated from 44 nations. Two principal architects were Harry Dexter and White of the U.S. Treasury and John Maynard Keynes of the British Treasury. So the real decision war made by White from representing America, backed by the full weight of the American gold reserve, approximately 20,000 tons and 70% of the world monetary gold. What happened? The dollar was fixed to the gold, $35 per ounce, and all other currencies were pegged to the dollars. The IMF and World Bank were created. The International Clearing Union that Keynes, K-E-Y-N-E-S, proposed with a neutral bancor reserve currency was rejected. So bancor was a global currency they were suggesting. White's dollar-centric plan prevailed because America held gold and White controlled the commission agenda. So this was the event that there's two leadership was presenting to the world that what they should choose, either dollar or the bancor. So dollar was chosen to be set with the gold. That was the first meeting. Brentwood lasted 27 years, though long enough for Europe and Japan to rebuild, and long enough for the global trade to reach the scale and its architecture could no longer support. So by the late 1960s, American deficit had accumulated dollar liabilities to foreign governments that far exceed U.S. gold holdings. So wait a minute, stop right here. Someday I'm going to have another program about connections to the decision that we made with the Chinese economy along with these decisions. That why gradually tilting to favorable to China. So even draining all the money from U.S. in the Vietnam War was the part of the plan. And just dragging it for a long time. Draining, like I shared it, the white race on 1945 was 90%. It went down to 50-some percent today's. And a part of it was a lot of people who fought for World War One, World War Two was white race, whether we want to believe it or not. Majority was. And target to like critical race theory and all of that is white male to America, something that we have to re-examine in Father's Day. I'm not trying to promote the racism, but at the same time, we have to have a critical mind of what that means to individual to us in America. The economist Robert Treffen had predicted this 1960. So there was already scholars are warning. One thing we have to remember is I was kind of researching how come nobody didn't know what was happening and why we got here, how we got here. And I think the research that I had find out was people were not listening, those economists who are warning, who are presenting the truth, presenting the projections. They did not listen. So whoever did not listen allowed us to be here today. That's how you have to see the history because there is input and there is output. Depends on who is saying what. There's output affecting our personal lives. Testifying, so the Robert Treffen had predicted in 1960, testifying to the Congress, that system contained a structural flaw that would eventually force crisis, and he was precise and correct. The crisis arrived in 1971. So there's a second meeting, and meeting two was 1971 on Camp David, Maryland, President Retreat. And that was 3 days, August 13 to 15, 1971. So however we listen to the media and all the YouTubes and presenting the history, however, always have to come down to think of the person, of citizen in America. And then second, we have to understand that how it affects my family and this nation. It go from there. So who was in the room? President Richard Nixon and approximately 15 senior advisors, Treasury Secretary John Kennelly, and Federal Reserve Chairman Arthur Burns and Paul Volcker. Then at the Treasury, George Shultz, a handful of others, no foreign governments were consulted or informed in advance. So what happened was America gold reserve have fallen from the 20,000 tons to approximately 8,000 tons dollar liability to 14 central bank had reached $80 billion against the gold holdings, worth only $10 billion of the official price. So France had to send a warship to New York to retrieve its gold, and full-scale run was beginning, and Nixon and his team spent 3 days designing a

0: 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That's insungkim.org. Thank you for listening to the show. Portions of this program may have been recorded.
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0: There she is facing this unjust judge who doesn't give a hoot about God and could care less about people, but she keeps appearing before him until he's going, I can't stand this anymore. Okay, lady, here. And see, by contrast, Jesus is saying, God is not like that. He's not unjust. God is willing to hear his children's requests. You can come to him, and he wants to hear what you have to say.
1: 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What you just heard was taken from today's message. 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
2: Thanks, Jesse. 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
1: Don't you just hate government bureaucracy? 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Whether you have to change your address or transfer a title or whatever it is, just when you think you've got everything you need, they send you back for some other document or another signature. It's a hassle. In Pastor Mark's message today, he wants you to see that God desires for you to come to him in prayer, and he doesn't make you jump through a bunch of hoops to get to him. Now, here's Pastor Mark in the book of Luke chapter 18 as he continues his message, Persistent Prayer.

0: This morning, I had an appointment, and I left the house in plenty of time, and I thought, I burned the eggs I were going to eat. Burned eggs smell absolutely terrible. You know, I was just going to make some, and they burned, and it was terrible. And so I thought, well, I'll stop by McDonald's, and I'll get an egg McMuffin without the cheese. So I ordered that. I mean, that's all I ordered. And I wait in my car for 15 minutes. And I would watch my clock in my car, and it was getting later, and I knew I cannot drive from my house to the other side of town and get there in time, and I was getting more and more anxious. It was almost like having a panic attack, and I'm stuck. I'm in between two cars. I'm not even thinking about driving over the curb just to get out of there, but I don't have a four-wheel drive van. So it was like, oh, and then I crabbed at the two little girls that are working at the windows. I didn't blame them. I said, will you tell your manager that I've been waiting here for 15 minutes? This is crazy. And I never do that, but I was hungry, and I needed my cheeseless Egg McMuffin. That wasn't what I thought it would be once I got it either. We're willing to stand in line. We're willing to wait for something. I mean, sometimes we get frustrated like that, but you want to ask yourself, am I really serious about what I'm asking God for? If I'm really serious, I'll persist, and I'll do it unashamedly. God, I need this. God, I want this. And we're going to keep on praying. We're going to ask. We're going to keep on asking. We're going to seek. We're going to seek. We're going to knock, and we're just going to keep on knocking. God isn't an unjust God. We don't have to overcome his denial of prayer, answer to prayer, but we need to understand that persistence is the point of the parable. You persist, and you get the answer. Not a quick word of prayer. Let's have a quick word of prayer for your healing. No, that will never defeat Satan. It's a tenacious clinging to the promises of God. It's a desperate longing for God's will to be accomplished. That's what's going to overcome in prayer. It's a holy boldness to stand against the powers of darkness in Jesus' name, to claim his promises. It's been said too many people pray like little boys who knock at doors and run away. And we want to pray and keep on praying. George Mueller, the great example of a man of faith and prayer, he prayed, you know, for five of his friends. Maybe you know this. Five of his friends. After many months, one of them came to the Lord. 10 years later, 2 decades, two of his friends came to the Lord. It took 25 years before the fourth man was saved, and Mueller persevered in prayer until his death for the fifth man. And when he died, the fifth man wasn't saved. So he said, well, his prayers weren't answered. No, at his funeral, that fifth man gave his life to Christ. Now see, I don't know the total effect of my prayer. My prayers may be stored up in heaven and poured out way after I'm gone, I'm with the Lord. All we need to do is just, Lord, pray. Your will be done. God, please. And you keep on knocking and knocking. And what if you die before you see your kids saved? Is that okay with you? It's just, Lord, save my kid. Lord, change their heart. And it's okay to do that. Now, back to Luke 18. Verse 1. We'll just settle on 1 for just a second. It says, now he was telling them a parable to show them at all times they ought to pray. And what does it say, gang? Not to lose hearts. The New Living Translation says, when Jesus told a story to his disciples to show that they should always pray and never give up. Never give up. Never give up. That was Winston Churchill's, you know, exhortation to the British people during World War II. You know, it was never give up, never give up, never, never give up. And that's what Jesus is saying in prayer. Just keep praying. The Message puts it this way. The story shows that it was necessary for them to pray consistently and never quit. You know, the saints of old, our brothers and sisters in the Lord in times past, they prayed, and they prayed persistently and consistently. And they just prayed with faith. And I would say, you keep praying for something until you have the sense in your heart that God doesn't want you to pray anymore, or you've received the answer. Is that okay? Just keep on praying until God says, you know what? This matter, the answer is no. Or keep on praying, you know, until you know you have the answer. There'll be times when God will say, you know, just don't pray for this anymore. With Leslie and my wife and her arthritis, she came down with arthritis when she was 23 years old. It hit her in one day. We could actually see, we're playing racquetball. Yeah, we played racquetball, believe it or not. We're playing racquetball. And all of a sudden, she dropped, she said, ah, ow. And you could literally, I don't know what this was, but there was this little, you know, it was a little, looked like a little ball, started from her wrist and started moving up until her elbow joint. And she was racked with pain. We took her to the emergency room. It was just in one day, in one hour, it came upon her. And I can't tell you how many times and how long we and our brothers and sisters here for prayed for her healing. Fasted and prayed. Groups of people would pray. Every Friday night, they would pray for her in our prayer meeting. You know, finally, the time came when God, and it was a long time after, you know, God just really spoke to her heart, to my heart, stop praying for healing. It wasn't a lack of faith, because we kept asking, seeking, knocking. But the time came when we just really, we knew the Lord was saying, stop praying for healing. My grace is sufficient for you. And sometimes these things, I really truly believe that, you know, God has used her pain, her suffering, to show the glory of God through her life. Such a godly woman who lives with constant pain, and yet you would never know it. You'd never know it. And really, you see the grace of God sufficient in her life. So God may say no. As you pray and you pray and pray and knock, knock, knock, and you get this confirmation from him, you know, no, don't knock anymore. Okay, Lord, that's your will. I bend to your will. You know what you're doing. I don't. And your grace is enough for me, because your strength is made perfect in weakness. So I'd rather be weak than strong, so your grace will be shown. Some of us are in that place, aren't we? And it's not a lack of faith. It's not a lack of you trusting the God or believing his promises at all. What it is simply a matter of yielding to God and to his will. Others don't stop until you have that assurance that it's either not God's will or you to keep on praying in faith until you receive that promise. All right? So some of us have stopped too soon. And I'm sure the enemy loves that when we stop praying, because, you know, perhaps in the heavenlies, I know there's a whole realm that we don't see, right? We have this physical world that we see in all our dimensions, and then there is an invisible realm where the angels and demons and, you know, the enemy himself, Satan, and they dwell, and we can't see that. But I can imagine, it's not what the Bible, I don't see it in the Bible necessarily, but I can imagine that we are praying, and as we pray, something is happening in the heavenlies, right? When we pray, that person we've been praying for years, the enemy and his work in their lives is being pushed back. We can't see it. But we get discouraged. We say, nothing's happening. We get discouraged. And maybe we stop praying. What's going to happen? Enemy's going to come right back. Or he's going to reinforce where we were almost broken through the wall. But because we can't see that side of things, we quit. Jesus says, don't stop praying. And Paul will look at it in a minute. Paul says, no, you better keep on praying because that's part of our the way we do spiritual warfare. The kind of prayer that defeats Satan.
1: Don't you wish you just had a roadmap that would give you all the answers you so desperately wonder about? Well, we have something for you. Max Lucado's book, Anxious for Nothing, touches on ways that you can cope with and heal from all of your anxious thoughts. Lucado's way of bringing things to life through storytelling, as well as tying in the well-known passage from Philippians 4 verses 6 and 7, provides a helpful way for you to engage with the anxiety that can be so plaguing. To find out more about this great resource and free giveaway, go to graceupongrace.org. Pastor Mark?
0: Listen, we may not always understand the how and the why of prayer, but two things are clear. The disaster of no prayer and the power of real prayer. That's good, isn't it? No prayer is a disaster. There's power in real prayer. The Apostle Paul emphasized persistent prayer. This is where I wanted to head, was to Ephesians chapter 6, to the right. Ephesians chapter 6. Look at verse 18. Talks about the armor of God. You guys familiar with the armor of God? You know, he says, you know, you're battling not in a, you know, human way, like we're just saying. Our battle is not against things we can see, but against invisible things. We're supposed to stand firm against the schemes of the devil. Our battle isn't against flesh and blood, but against rulers and princes and powers and the world forces of this darkness. These are ranks of demons that we cannot see. You can't take out a demon with a gun. It's a spiritual battle, and it's got to have spiritual weapons to do it. And so he tells us how to stand firm, and he gives us these spiritual ways, the armor that is spoken about. But then after all of that, he says in verse 18, with all what? Prayer and petition, pray at all times. This is real important. He says, pray. Petition is, you know, offering all of these things to God. It's okay to come to God with petitions. Give him your list. Doesn't mean he's going to answer, but give him your list. You're praying for people. You're praying for people's healing. You're praying for your finances. You know, there's so many things. Offer those petitions to God. Just pray. Through prayer and petition, pray when? Yeah, you're right. At all times in the Spirit. That means what we want to do is we want to have our prayers be Spirit-led. You know, when you pray a selfish prayer, you know, it's just all about you. But you say, Lord, you know, your will be done. You're not praying, God, please give me what they have. I want their car, God. I mean, that would be out of the Spirit. Don't you agree? You know, even I want to look like them, God. It's like God is saying, you know, no. So he says, pray in the Spirit. That means led by the Spirit. The Holy Spirit will put things on your heart. Last night I had just an awful dream. It was horrible. And I woke up and my heart was beating and still right now it seems so real and so clear. And I just started praying. And I'm not a wake up in the middle of the night praying kind of guy because God knows I don't even have a brain in the middle of the night, you know. But it was so real and so important. I mean, it's still right on the front of my brain. And I just started praying. I prayed for the person. I prayed for what I saw the dream meant. Very serious. And I prayed and I prayed and I prayed. And one of my tutors, you know, is, you know, well, you just pray until you feel a release. You pray until you've prayed enough that, okay, now I feel like, okay, I've prayed enough, and God gives you a peace. God may put somebody's on your heart, and you don't know why. Just pray. Pray in the Spirit. Praying in the Spirit can also refer to, if you speak in tongues, praying in tongues. It can also mean, Lord, I don't know how to pray for this person, but you do. And Jesus, you're praying for them right now. And you've just asked me to be your prayer partner. But Lord, you really know how to say the words. I don't. Have you ever thought Jesus is your prayer partner? Isn't that cool? He's interceding. And sometimes he'll just tap you and say, hey, hey, hey, I want you to pray with me. That's praying in the Spirit as well. And then he says, be on the alert with all what? We're back in this little verse. Be on the alert with what? All perseverance and petition for all the saints. So I see earlier in the passage, he's talking about be alert, be alert. Don't let the enemy catch you not ready, and be well dressed in the armor of God and take the word of God, and that's your sword. But then it's important prayer, petition, pray. And then he says with all perseverance. And see, that goes back to the knock. And you keep, or ask, and you keep on asking, seek, and you keep seeking, knock, and you keep on knocking. One person has written, the opposition will not be overcome by reasoning or by pleading, but by steady, persistent prayer. Pray. The revivals that God has sent, you know, to revive countries and churches, and they've all been birthed in prayer. Just persistent prayer. And you know what? It doesn't even take a whole lot of people, because that's how powerful prayer is. At the end of the letter to the Roman Christians, Paul gives a string of exhortations. But in Romans chapter 12, verse 12, one of them is simply be devoted to prayer. Is all these lists of things that the, you know, like, oh, and P.S., you know, do this, and P.S., or, you know, however you do that, and this and this. And then he says, be devoted to prayer, Romans 12, 12. And when Paul uses that word devoted, it's a metaphor that describes, that is used for dogs that were hunting their prey. You know, you've seen the dogs with, you know, they're out with their little bugles, and the people are dressed in red, and they're riding their horses, and the dogs are chasing the poor little fox. That is so unfair, isn't it? I mean, come on, you know. But that's the dog pursuing its prey. And the Apostle Paul says, pray, be devoted to prayer. That means you're pursuing something, chasing the game. There's that idea of persistence. The widow, there she is. There she is facing this unjust judge who doesn't give a hoot about God and could care less about people, but she keeps appearing before him until he's going, I can't stand this anymore. Okay, lady, here. And see, by contrast, Jesus is saying, God is not like that. He's not unjust. God is willing to hear his children's requests. You can come to him, and he wants to hear what you have to say. That's awesome, isn't it? So why wouldn't you persist, is what Jesus is saying. She'll persist in front of an antagonistic judge. Why don't you persist to your heavenly Father? Ask. Keep on what? Asking. Seek. Keep on what? Knock. Keep on knocking until that door is opened to you. Here's an acronym that I know you know. I've used it in Gracemail before. It's the acronym for prayer, and it's just PUSH. P-U-S-H. He pray you until S something H happens. Push through in prayer. Don't stop praying. Remember, there's a spiritual realm we cannot see, and we may be within inches of a breakthrough in prayer, and we stop because we get a little discouraged. Jesus says, persist. How about it? Encouraged to do that tonight? All right.
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0: Thanks, Jesse. 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
19: Welcome, welcome to another edition of God's Strength Alone. And God's Strength Alone is a ministry of Camelback Christian Church, and it is such a privilege for me to be a part of God's Strength Alone and on behalf of Camelback Christian. And before we get into what we're our topic for today, please let me talk about the people of Camelback and who we are and what we're about And Camelback Christian Church, we gather on Sunday mornings at 6235 East Camelback in the Arcadia area of Scottsdale is where we meet. And we're what's called a restoration movement church. What do I mean by that? Our attempt is to restore New Testament Christianity. And in other words, we're very simple in the way we approach, the way we do things at Camelback, and the way we govern. We call ourselves a small church with a big heart. And you will find both those statements to be true. I know you will find the first one to be true as far as being a relatively small church in the way church statistics are kept nowadays. And we would hope you would find the second one to be true as far as a church with a big heart. And we are traditional, classic in the way we approach our praise. What do I mean by that? Hymnal, organ, piano. We praise the Lord more through a more traditional approach. We found that is how we can best praise our Lord. Obviously, putting two and two together, we are an older congregation. And so if you are desiring a relationship with the Lord, a church that will love you, will challenge you, will encourage you, will move you forward, will give you resources to move you forward in your relationship with the Lord on your journey with Him, we encourage you to come and be a part and see what God is doing at Camelback Christian Church. You can find out more about what we're about by going to camelbackchristianchurch.org. That's camelbackchristianchurch.org. We have men's groups, we have women's group, we have missions, local, national, international as well. And once again, you can find out more about who we are by going to camelbackchristianchurch.org. And last night, I came back from Pennsylvania. I was back in Pennsylvania for a week visiting family, and we had two family get-togethers, one on my mother's side of the family, and my mom is 95. She'll be 96 in September, and she was one of 10 children, so we had a large family get-together, and I met cousins I hadn't seen in literally 40, 45, 50 years, and there were like 70 of us together on Sunday. And then Monday, we had a family get-together for my father's side of the family. And Dad passed away 12 years ago, we're very close. I have one brother. My brother and I are very close to the cousins on that side of the family. And we got together, and both sides, we talked about family, and we talked about fathers. And so today we're going to talk about fathers. And recently, a few weeks ago, we had, I hope you celebrated Father's Day, and maybe your father's like my father, and he has passed on, but still his legacy continues in your life, because my dad's legacy surely continues in my life. And sometimes, in some ways, even, I was thinking about this past week even more powerfully than when he was around. And so I want to talk for a few minutes about fathers. And I know for some of you, talking about fathers can be a challenge because your father was less than honorable. Yeah, maybe in the way he treated mom, or maybe in the way he treated you or your brother or sister. And let me encourage you that when God tells us to honor our parents, to honor our father and mother, we are called to honor the position, not necessarily the person. And that's very important. That is very, very important. We are called to honor the position, not necessarily the person. We honor someone by holding them to the standard of the position they hold. That's what it means to honor someone. We honor someone by holding them to the standard of the position they hold. And there is no higher standard than to carry the title of father. I will never forget when my father, we were in Arizona when our older daughter was born, and we called back to Pennsylvania. And I told Mom and Dad that Debbie had given birth to Aaron, and he said, "Congratulations, Dad." And I will never forget that statement. The first time I heard anyone called me Dad, and coming from my father, that changed me. It really did. And that's standard of being a dad. So we honor the position, not necessarily the person. This was driven home a few weeks ago. I don't know if you caught this or not. I don't usually talk about The View on God's Strength Alone, but I'm going to talk about The View for a couple minutes here. The View is a show by ABC, and it's hosted by a group of women. And a couple weeks ago, they had on Vice President J.D. Vance. And they had, they went back and forth, J.D. Vance and the hosts on The View, and they don't necessarily agree on much of anything, if anything. After the interview, the hour-long interview, the host got into a spat, so to speak. And I want to read what Joy Behar said about J.D. Vance. She said this, "It's like with J.D. He was here the other day," Behar said as the panel looked back on the interview. And then she said this, "I respect the office. I believe in reaching across the aisle. I do." And then one of the other hosts, Sonny Hostin, said, "But I want to know, why were you so in love with J.D. Vance?" Behar shot back, "I wasn't in love. I'm not in love with him, and I'm not in love with this administration." And then another one, Anna Navarro, said, He came in strategically prepared to disarm us with niceness. He came in being affable and laughing easily and being very nice. It worked on you," Navarro said to Behar. "Didn't work on me. Didn't work on me either," Hostin shot back. Wow. I got to commend Joy Behar on that. She respected the office, not necessarily the person. And the other people on The View just couldn't connect with that. Couldn't connect with that. Getting back to fathers. Some of you have had, or maybe have, a father that it's next to, if not impossible, to honor the person. But we need to honor the position. As we read the beginning of Joshua, we're going to rewind the tape here a couple thousand years. As we read the beginning of Joshua, a new generation is standing on the banks of the Jordan River, wondering if they have the faith to do what their wandering parents did not. We begin to see a new phrase go over in Joshua 1:1-9. The Lord told Joshua to go over, to cross over the Jordan River. I want to read to you a few verses out of Joshua 1:1-9. "After the death of Moses, the servant of the Lord said to Joshua, son of Nun, Moses' aide, 'Moses, my servant, is dead. Now then, you and all these people get ready to cross the Jordan River into the land I am about to give to them, to the Israelites. I will give you every place where you set your foot, as I promised Moses. Your territory will extend from the desert to Lebanon, from the great river, the Euphrates, all the all the Hittite country to the Mediterranean Sea in the west. No one will be able to stand against you all the days of your life. As I was with Moses, so I will be with you. I will never leave you nor forsake you. Be strong and courageous, because you will lead these people to inherit the land I swore to their ancestors to give to them. Be strong and very courageous. Be careful to obey all the law my servant Moses gave you. Do not turn from it to the right or to the left, that you may be successful wherever you go. Keep this book of the law always on your lips. Meditate on it day and night, so that you may be careful to do everything written in it. Then you will be prosperous and successful. Have I not commanded you? Be strong and courageous. Do not be afraid. Do not be discouraged, for the Lord your God will be with you wherever you go. So this new generation stood on the banks of the Jordan, wondering if they had the faith to do what the wandering ancestors did not. 2 million people were poised to claim the promises of God, but in order to do that, they had to do one thing. They were on the verge of victory, with only the Jordan River standing between them and the land flowing with milk and honey. They weren't proud of their past, but they were also frightened about their future. And as fathers, as dads, and as followers of Christ, we can probably all identify with this situation. We tend to all have regrets. We tend to not have all perfect pasts. And maybe we're afraid of turning out like our ancestors did. Maybe we look back and it's like, I don't want to turn out like my dad. I need to make the slate clean. Perhaps we've just been wandering in the wilderness, experiencing more failure than faithfulness. And moving into the future is no easy task. So the Lord would not allow their ancestors to enter the promised land because they were not faithful. They didn't believe God's promise. So the Lord had to break that family history. And so he did. A generation died in the wilderness. So only the Jordan River stood between them and the land flowing with milk and honey. They weren't proud of their past, and they were also frightened about their future. Can you relate? And the land they were about to enter was not the Garden of Eden. It was filled with cultures that did not honor God, and so there was some work the nation of Israel was going to have to do. And normally, the Jordan River was pretty easy to cross. But during flood season, it was treacherous. In some sections, the distance would swell to over 2 miles. It's important to note that God calls his people to cross the Jordan when it is precisely at its most dangerous and when it seems the most impossible. That's what we're told in Joshua 3:15. He didn't tell them to cross over when it was shallow, when it was dry. He told them to cross over when it was in flood stage, almost 2 miles wide. The Jordan also served as a boundary between the Israelites presently had what they presently had and what God had promised on the other side. As fathers, we consistently face new Jordan rivers, do we not? And that's called leadership. That's what Joshua faced. He needed to cross over. God says to Joshua, you have to cross over. A couple things God says to Joshua. Joshua, Moses is dead. Moses is dead. The leader's dead. And that's no small fact. How do you fill those shoes? How do you fill the shoes of Moses? He's the guy that led them out of Egypt. He's the guy that held the staff that parted the Red Sea and led them across the dry land as God parted it. But he's gone. If you're familiar with the movie The Ten Commandments, Charlton Heston played Moses. He didn't play Joshua. But God says to Joshua, you're the guy. And dads, God's saying to you, you're the guy. You're the guy. My question to you this morning, or this afternoon, or this evening, whenever you're listening to this, is there a greater position of influence you will carry in your life than a father, than a dad, than the leadership that position carries? I doubt it. I doubt it. God says to Joshua, you're my guy for this generation. But you got to cross over. That's your Jordan River. So how is Joshua to move forward, and how are we as fathers and as Christians? Once again, crossing our Jordan Rivers relies on God's promises. Yes, it does. Moses, my servant, is dead. Now, therefore, go, arise and go over this Jordan, you and all this people, into the land that I am giving to you, to the people of Israel. Joshua may have felt inadequate and alone, so God tells him to arise, which means to take decisive action by standing. And then Joshua is told what his mission is, to go over this Jordan with all this people. Crossing over Jordan rivers relies on God's promises. If you're not sure what your Jordan River is, what God is calling you to cross over, as far as the leadership is concerned. Because the statement is true, everything rises and falls on leadership, especially in the family. That is just so true. If you're not sure where your Jordan River is, what you need to cross over, what you might be hesitating to cross over, ask yourself this question. What am I afraid of? Your fear will tell you. Your fear will tell you what your Jordan River is. And symbolically in Scripture, the Jordan River represents decision. But remember, your greatest crossroads is God's grand opportunity. Joshua faced this greatest crossroads of his life, to go over the Jordan with all the people. So crossing over Jordan rivers relies on God's promises. Go arise, go over this Jordan. I will be with you. God keeps his promises. In verse 3, what did God say to Joshua? Every place the sole of your feet will tread upon, I have given to you, just as I promised Moses. Don't miss that the people had to get up and go into the land in order for it to become theirs. It's fascinating that God says, I have given it to you in verse 3, but in verse 2, we read what? I am giving it to them. They have to take the territory and possess their possession. Interestingly, they are told to do this more than 20 times. In other words, we need to move forward. We need to cross our Jordan rivers. So crossing our Jordan rivers relies on God's promises. And crossing our Jordan rivers relies on God's strength and courage. Interestingly, the root word for courage is the word encouragement, which literally means to put heart into. Three times in this passage that I read out of Joshua 1:1-9, God tells Joshua, be strong and courageous. One time he said, be very strong and courageous. Why does God need to tell Joshua that if fear wasn't an issue? That was an issue with Joshua. God wouldn't have had to tell him that. Joshua would be strong and courageous. Later on in the passage, the people encourage Joshua and tell him the same thing. Joshua, be strong and courageous. We're with you on this. So, crossing over Jordan's rivers as fathers and as leaders, we need to rely on God's strength and courage, and he gives it to us. Obviously, the Lord knew Joshua was fearful. Once again, want to know what your Jordan River is? Ask yourself the question, what's your greatest fear? What are you fearful of today as a father, as a leader? What are you fearful of in implementing in your life, in your family's life? Maybe it's taking the initiative of hey family, you know what? We're going to church this Sunday. And we're going to go to Camelback Christian Church. Now, please, I'm not saying Camelback Christian Church has a corner on the market. I'm not saying that at all. There are a lot of great churches in the valley. Maybe that's what it is. Maybe it's praying before a meal. Maybe it's sitting down with your children at bedtime and asking them how their day went and praying with them, asking them to pray to God, thanking them for their day and for tomorrow. Maybe that's crossing your Jordan River as far as being a leader. What's your Jordan River today? It's called faith. Faith always moves forward. Faith always requires movement. It means change. It means we've never done this before. I want to read to you verses 10 and 11 of Joshua 1. I stopped at verse 9. Verses 10 and 11 of Joshua 1. So Joshua ordered the officers of the people, go through the camp and tell the people, get your provisions ready. 3 days from now, you will cross the Jordan here to go in and take possession of the land the Lord your God is giving you for your own. Wow. Joshua rose to the occasion. God encouraged him. God challenged him. He had his Jordan River to cross. And Joshua said to the people, we're doing this. We're crossing over because God has promised us. He's given me strength and courage. And it's his land, and this is ours to take. May God bless you as you move forward and crossing your Jordan River.
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0: gathered as much as he needed. Charles Spurgeon says we need to maintain a sense of our entire dependence on the Lord for the things that we enjoy every day. We should never try to live on the old manna. Old anointings will not unction our spirit. Our head must have fresh oil poured upon it from the golden horn of the sanctuary. God gives us fresh manna every day.
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0: The passionate pursuit of holiness, obedience to the Word of God in every area, is the essence of the Christian life. It is my sincere prayer that the time we spend together today in God's Word will enable all of us to walk in greater holiness and thus to live our lives more to the glory of God.
1: I'm Celeste Montague. Thanks for joining us today. We continue a study in the book of Romans, a letter that was written by the Apostle Paul to the believers in Rome. We are in Romans chapter 3, bringing you a message today titled Salvation Apart from Works, Part 1. Let's listen as John gives us a quick recap of our study thus far. Here's our teacher, John Politon.
2: Turn, if you will, in the book of Romans to Romans chapter 3. We've been in this wonderful study now. We've come to a section in Romans chapter 3 where we've covered that masterful section on sin. It's been sin, sin, sin, sin since Romans 1:18 all the way up to Romans 3:20 where we stopped last week. All men, Jew and Gentile are alike. Paul has hammered it and hammered it and hammered it, are guilty before Almighty God. And now he's going to transition in to salvation justification, salvation sanctification, salvation glorification, the wonderful salvation by God's grace that he offers men who are trapped in the bondage of their sins. And actually, he's going to touch on it in chapter 3, then he leaves it a little bit, and then in chapters 4, 5, 6, 7, 8, 9, 10, he's going to continue on with it. And as we get through this, Lord willing, over the many months to come, you're going to see various aspects of your salvation, which I believe you're going to appreciate like I'm learning to appreciate in deeper, deeper ways. And it's just going to be a richness and a blessing that I hope you're excited about. But like every good teacher, Paul tells us what he's going to tell us, and then he tells us, and then he ends up by telling us what he told us. And so he gives us a little sampling of what he's going to do. And actually, if you look in Romans chapter 3, the compilers of the scriptures, of these editions of the scriptures, of course, there were no verse breaks, there were no chapter breaks in the original languages in the autographa, but the compilers make a break and they have a thought change in verse 21. I actually believe that Paul's thought change, if you will, his transition occurs in verse 20 of chapter 3, not verse 21. But let's pick it up real quick in verse 19. We know that whatever the law, think Ten Commandments, think moral law, think the requirements of God, the moral demands of holiness of God, we know that whatever the law says, it speaks to those who are under the law. Who's that? Every Gentile is under the law. The law of God's written on his conscience, on his heart. We've studied all of that. Every Jew is under the law. It was handed to him in writing, okay? So that's everybody. We know that whatever the law says, it speaks to those who are under the law, meaning everyone, that every mouth may be closed. That is the only response that you can make as a sinful man before a holy God. It's to fall in silence. You're guilty. You're just guilty. And all the world, he says, may become accountable to God. And here's the transition thought. In the King James, it says, therefore. In the New American Standard here, it says, because. Here's the transition. Because by the works of the law, no flesh will be justified in his sight. By doing good things, by trying to live a good life, by trying to obey the moral commands of God, you're never going to get in a right relationship with God, spiritually speaking, by doing so. Because it requires perfection. And you can't be perfect. The works of the law, no flesh will be justified in his sight. For through the law comes the knowledge of sin. In other words, it's because we can't be right, if you will. The law shows us that we're sinners. It is our tutor, it's our pedagogue, it's our guide to lead us ultimately, hopefully, to Christ, who literally can free us from the bondage of sin, and so forth. And so his whole thought is salvation, salvation, salvation is of faith, not of the law. And then he says in verse 21, but now, apart from the law, meaning separate and aside from the law, the righteousness of God has been manifested, being witnessed. It means by being witnessed by what? By the law and the prophets. That's a phrase. Witnessed by the scriptures. In other words, the law was given us and told to us to show that we're sinners, and then the scriptures reveal to us, manifest to us, the righteousness of God in Christ. In the Messiah to come, Old Testament. In the Messiah who has come, Christ, New Testament. It's the Word of God that witnesses of you, that reveals to us, that tells us about. It's the Word of God that shows us how to get right with Almighty God. And then he concludes in verse 22, even the, when you see that even, think sometimes the very. Use the phrase the very. Let me read it for you. But now, apart from the law, meaning separate and distinct from the law, which shows us that we're sinners, the righteousness of God has been manifested, being told us, if you will, explained to us, witnessed to us by the scriptures, meaning the law and the prophets, the very, he's emphasizing what righteousness of God, the very righteousness of God through faith in Jesus Christ for those who believe. For there is no distinction. No distinction between what? No distinction between Jew and Gentile. You believe or you don't believe. It was faith in the Old Testament. It's faith in the New. You believe or you don't believe. All right? There's no distinction. Verse 23. For all have sinned and fall short. All try to jump over the spiritual Grand Canyon to the other side, but fall short. If you remember what we taught, all have sinned and fall short of that requirement, that stature, that position, the glory of God, which is what man was created for, but sin marred it, and he falls short of the glory of God. He can never attain to the glory of God. He can never attain to the righteousness of God. That's the purpose of the cross. That's Christ. And the law points us to that. And what's the tie down? Drop down to verse 28. For we maintain that a man, it's generic, men, women, mankind, all of us, a man is justified by faith apart from doing any good works, apart from the works of the law. Now you sit here and you say, John, I'm born again. John, I've sat under your teaching for years. John, I've sat under good Bible teaching for years. I've listened to this. I get it. I'm saved by faith. Why are you hammering this and pounding on this so hard? I'm sitting here. I get it. The reason why I am is not just because Paul does. The reason why I am is for where we left off last time and what I want to get to, hopefully, before the Lord's table today. And what is that? Verse 31. Remember last time I said it is a huge mistake that is made by separating law and grace. If you didn't know what I meant, I said, hey, you're blessed. It's okay. If you did know what I meant, maybe it caused a problem. Look at verse 31. Here's the question then. If we're saved by faith, if it's not by works of the law, if the law was only to show us what sinners we are, if it's all about faith in Christ, verse 31, the obvious question comes, do we then nullify the law through faith? In other words, is the law irrelevant then, since I've come to know Christ? Do I need it anymore? What good is it? Is it done away with, if you will? What's the answer in the King James? God forbid. It's one of those God forbids. In the New American Standard, he says, may it never be. This is Paul, this is the Holy Spirit's way of saying no, no, 1,000 times no. We don't do away with the moral law of God by coming to faith in Christ. On the contrary, we established the Ten Commandments. We established the moral law of God. We establish the moral commands in the Word of God. Meaning what? We fulfill them.
1: That's what Jesus said when asked about the law of God, that he came not to destroy it, but to fulfill it. John will be back with more in a moment. 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Now, let's get back to John as he talks more about the believer's desire to fulfill the law of God and simultaneously live in the grace of God. Here's John.
2: Get this. When a person is redeemed, let me say it in theological terms. When a person is regenerated, when a person is redeemed, when a person is born again, if you will, there is never a separation between grace and law. And I'm going to explain to you what I mean by that. It is a major fallacy, especially in Western Christianity, in Western thinking. People want to purify grace so badly that they believe there's no responsibility attached to a salvific transaction whatsoever. They call it super grace. There's a movement called the free grace movement. Been going on for 40 years now or more. I continue to get their monthly magazine sent to me, even though I've asked to be off their mailing list a zillion times. I think they're evangelizing me, they think, or something. I don't know. But they keep sending me their literature. Becoming, let me say it another way, a Christian by grace. Here's the way I want you to think of it. By the way, which is the way you do become a Christian? It's grace, not works, nothing you do. It's grace, all grace. But becoming a Christian by grace does not remove from us the obligation to obey God. It's critical you get that. Paul is saying this. I'm saying you cannot save yourself by your good works. But he's saying that doesn't mean that you don't bother with them anymore. He's not saying that. And you'll see this later over and over and over again in this epistle. He hammers this. The Holy Spirit of God, when resident within an individual, genuinely resident within that person, will produce good works, and therefore you will establish the law. You will fulfill the moral law of God. And it's very important that we get that. And the real hook to hang everything on this morning as we come to this, people who want to separate law and grace this way, it follows that they separate the saviorhood of Christ from the lordship of Christ. They want to separate the two. And they have good intentions. And I'm not saying that these people aren't born. I'm not saying they're not born again or anything like that. I'm just saying they get into theological error that leads a lot of individuals into being deceived and thinking they're born again. And they're not. And we're going to talk about that. But it's not biblical. It's not biblical. They will say, you just have to receive Jesus. You just need to believe. Well, I say that too. But they mean a little something different by that. I'll tell you why early in my Christian life, and you still, how it popped up. You hear people say, well, you know, I came to know Christ as my Savior when I was 14. When I was 28, I really got serious and made Jesus Lord of my life. That person may have been born again when they were 14, but most likely they got born again when they were 28 later on. But the people who get caught up in this say things like this. Quote, one writer said this, believers who become agnostics are still saved. They're still born again. You can even accept Christ and become an atheist. If you once accepted Christ as Savior, you cannot lose your salvation even though you deny God, close quote. That's an actual quote. That's not what my Bible says. 2 Timothy 1:2. If you deny me, Christ says, I will deny you. But what this individual is saying is that you can be saved and have absolutely no manifestation of it. And that is not the case. There's got to be some revelation of a life that is committed to Christ. Just like before you came to Christ, there's a revelation in your life that you don't know Christ by the conduct and so forth. Genuine salvation demands a commitment to the life of obedience to the Lordship. You know what? Thomas, of all the disciples doubting Thomas, he's the one that really got it right. John 10:28. What's the first thing he does? Thomas, put your hand in. He didn't even do that. He dropped to his knees and went, my Lord and my God. My Lord and my God. Romans 10:9-10. We'll get to in a couple of years. If you confess with your mouth Jesus as what? Lord. And believe in your heart God raised him from the dead, you shall be saved. You know where that's a quote from? Joel chapter 2. Verse 32, where the word Yahweh for sovereign Lord is used and simply repeated there. Friends, you teach this, you preach this, and invariably people come up and say, oh, John, I love you, but you're adding works to salvation. If you suggest that somebody needs to repent of their sins, confess their sins, and have their heart, a heart attitude submitting to the sovereignty of Christ over their life and area of their life. If you say that that's a part of the salvific transaction, you're adding works to salvation and you're denying and destroying the grace of God. I was going to just quote this, but I'm not going to do that. It's too important, too critical, and whether we cover it all today, it doesn't matter. It's a great setup for the Lord's table, in my opinion, and it's so necessary. Go to Acts chapter 2. Go to the book of Acts chapter 2. You just have to go one book back to Acts chapter 2. The very first sermon preached by Peter on Pentecost. And in Acts chapter 2, let's pick it up at verse 36. He says, therefore, let all the house of Israel know for certain that God has made him, referring to Christ, both what? Lord and Christ. You don't accept him or make him Lord of your life. He is Lord. Lord and Christ. This Jesus whom you crucified. That's right out of Psalm 110 verse 1, by the way. Direct Old Testament quote. 1 Corinthians 12:3 says what? No man speaking by the Spirit of God called Jesus a curse, and no man can say Jesus is Lord other than by the Holy Spirit. You can't be saved other than through the agency of the Holy Spirit. And if you're genuinely saved through the agency of the Holy Spirit, that will indeed cause you to declare Jesus Christ Lord of your life. There's no biblical reason or basis to dichotomize the saving work of Christ from the lordship of Christ over your life. You do disservice to the person and mission of Christ, and quite frankly, you do disservice to the gospel. You can never separate faith in Christ and obedience. Never. Keep a finger there in Acts 2, but just listen, if you will, to Romans 1:5. Paul hit it already in Romans 1, verse 5. He refers to Christ our Lord, into verse 4. Jesus Christ our Lord, verse 5, through whom we have received grace and apostleship, he says. To bring about what, Paul? We are apostles. We're going about preaching what? The obedience of faith among all the Gentiles for his name's sake. In other words, it's the obedience of faith that they're called upon to teach. And so, it's not a works salvation. Still keep your finger in Acts 2. But I want you to see it with your own eyes. Turn over to the little book of Timothy. Titus. 1 and 2 Timothy, Titus, okay? You'll remember Galatians, Ephesians, Philippians, Colossians, First and Second Thessalonians, First and Second Timothy, and then you get to Titus, all right? Keep that finger in Acts 2, because we're going to come back there. But in Titus, we are not adulterating grace by preaching this. We're preaching the Word of God and the truth of the Word of God, and hopefully clarifying a lot of things. Let's pick it up in Titus chapter 2. Just follow along. I want you to see it with your own eyes. Verse 11. For the grace of God has appeared, bringing salvation to all men. How does salvation come? The grace of God. The grace of God. Verse 12. What's the first thing that grace does when it comes? It instructs. It teaches. What? It instructs us. What? To deny ungodliness and worldly desires, and to live sensibly, to live righteously, to live godly in the present age, looking for the blessed hope and the appearing of the glory of our Lord, of our great God and Savior, Christ Jesus. All right, the very first thing when regeneration happens is it instructs us to live godly. You cannot separate generation from sanctification. You cannot separate justification from sanctification. The moment, if you're genuinely born again, the sanctifying process has started already in your life, and it will continue until the Lord calls you home. Good. Let's keep going. Verse 13, looking for the blessed hope and appearing of the glory of our great God and Savior, who gave himself for us. This is Christ. This is the atoning work of Christ at Calvary, who gave himself for us that he might redeem us from every lawless deed. And he did this. He saved you. You're born again. You're here breathing so that he could purify for himself a people as his own possession, for his own possession. What kind of people? This side of heaven, right now, in the world, living as born again, redeemed people by the blood of Christ, a people who are what? Just believing and then going on living life their own way, any way they want to live. No! People who are zealous for good deeds.
1: 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I'm Celeste Montague. 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
1: 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Charles Haddon Spurgeon says, "Those who are in Christ Jesus are in him forever. eternal faithfulness has shut them in, and no amount of devilish malice can drag them out. Just like Noah was shut away from the world by the hand of divine love, so we are protected from the world, which lies in the domain of the evil one. Stay tuned for great Christian programming ahead.
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9: Most Americans think of Abraham Lincoln and they think of the Civil War or the Emancipation. But in 1862, he signed another hugely significant piece of legislation, the Homestead Act. It offered eligible Americans up to 160 acres of land, not as a prize for the powerful, but as an opportunity for ordinary families willing to live on it, work it, and build something lasting. Why did it matter? Because Lincoln understood that freedom was not merely the absence of tyranny. Rather, freedom required responsibility, labor, stewardship, and moral courage. A free people must be given room to build, but they also must be willing to cultivate what they have been given. That still matters today. Liberty without responsibility decays. Opportunity without character collapses. Lincoln's lesson is clear. A nation stays free when its people remain willing to work, build, and steward freedom under God.
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